0: Projects would be scrapped to fund a £15 billion increase in defence spending. Government departments will also have to shave capital budgets to pay for the major investment plan aimed at future-proofing the armed forces. On Monday, Prime Minister-in-waiting Andy Burnham pledged to rewire the British state by giving regions greater control. Mayor Claire Ward represents the East Midlands.
1: Really disappointing about the process that has taken place and shows that we do need to rewire this country. And making sacrifices in order to be able to defend our country, whilst also recognising that investment needs to take place into infrastructure.
0: A patient's tested negative for Ebola at a hospital in Scotland. Public health officials say there are currently no confirmed cases in the country and the risk to the general public of getting the virus remains low. The leader of the Rochdale grooming gang is due to be released this week, but it's emerged he can't be deported. 74-year-old Shabir Ahmed was stripped of his British citizenship when he was convicted in 2012, but he can't be sent back to Pakistan due to provisions in the Immigration Act. The energy price cap's increasing by 13% from today. It amounts to a £221 rise for the average annual household bill in England, Scotland and Wales. To sport now, and France are through to the last 16 of the World Cup after a comfortable victory against Sweden. Joe Rawson reports from the US.
2: Favourites France dominated Sweden as they secured their place in the last 16 of the World Cup with a 3-0 win. Kylian Mbappe got a brace. He's now scored 6 in the tournament, with Paraguay up next for the French. Earlier, Erling Haaland got a late goal as Norway beat Ivory Coast 2-1. They will face Brazil in the last 16.
0: And a return to Wimbledon of tennis legend Serena Williams ended in defeat. The 7-time champion lost against 20-year-old Maya Joynton.
3: My name is Genevieve. I came across Premier by accident. Someone introduced me to it and told me what station to go on to on the radio. This was a godsend for me. Having Premier in my life, it helped me in an extremely dark place. And this has been over 20 years now. And the thing about Premier is, it's there 24/7. And as someone who suffered from clinical depression, it was there to help me in so many dark places. Because when you suffer from depression, you get more dark days than you get bright days. But Premier is like the parents that I never had. Connected me to people who loved God, and they gave me a concept of worth. They helped with my developing my self-worth. And because I didn't have a very great start, it impacted my life in such a way that it haunts me most of the time. But I can always guarantee that when I wake up, I know that Premier can help me to start the day with confidence and hope, and I needed that.
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5: 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I'm Michael Vanstone. Well, we begin with Let the Bible Speak. It's an association with the Free Presbyterian Church of England and Wales.
6: 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The following programme has been funded by Let the Bible Speak.
7: From the Free Presbyterian Church in England and Wales, we present Let the Bible Speak. Once again, it's time to Let the Bible Speak, and I invite you to stay tuned as we bring the gospel in message and song, preaching Christ in all his fullness.

Hello, this is Philip Knowles, Minister of Southgrove Free Presbyterian Church, Walthamstow in London, giving you a warm welcome in the name of our Saviour, the Lord Jesus Christ, to our Let the Bible Speak radio ministry. It is our prayer that if you are saved by the grace of God, through faith alone in Christ alone, then you will grow as a Christian, strengthened in your Bible reading, prayer life, living for God, and increase in the knowledge concerning the gospel of Jesus Christ. And if there is one listening who has never received Christ as their only Saviour, then as the Bible speaks, may you understand that for God so loved the world that he gave his only begotten Son, that whosoever believeth on him should not perish but have everlasting life. If we can be of any spiritual help to you, please make contact and accept a personal warm welcome to our Sunday services at 11 a.m. and 1 p.m. or if unable to attend in person, please tune in to our services online, either by our church webpage or church Facebook page.

For our Let the Bible Speak radio ministry today, we're reading from Genesis chapter 40, verses 1 through 4. Please listen along with me as I read Genesis chapter 40, verses 1 through 4. And it came to pass after these things that the butler of the king of Egypt and his baker had offended their lord, the king of Egypt. And Pharaoh was wroth against two of his officers, against the chief of the butlers, and against the chief of the bakers. And he put them inward in the house of the captain of the guard into the prison, the place where Joseph was bound. And the captain of the guard charged Joseph with them, and he served them, and they continued a season inward. Amen. We know the Lord will add his blessing to the reading of his word.

0: When the chief butler and baker were put into prison, we read in Genesis chapter 40, verse 4, the captain of the guard charged Joseph with them, and he served them. The word charged means to appoint and to attend to. The keeper of the prison has charged, appointed Joseph to attend to the needs of the chief butler and baker. When Joseph was brought into Egypt, he served Potiphar. He was responsible for the affairs of Potiphar's house. Now in prison, Joseph is serving again. He served them, the butler and the baker. The word served means to minister. Joseph was not ministered unto, but rather he ministered, he served. Joseph's service involved the lower tasks, whatever was required. He was that humble servant. And so gaze your eyes to a greater than Joseph, the Lord Jesus Christ, the Lord of glory, the one who all power belongs to, yet he humbled himself. He was the obedient servant, the perfect servant, who takes upon him the form of a servant. Christ is the servant of servants. He carried out the servant's role on earth by ministering to others during his humiliation. We have a picture of Christ serving others in John chapter 13. Once supper was finished, we read in verse 5 of John chapter 13 that Jesus began to wash his disciples' feet and to wipe them with the towel wherewith he was girded. To wash another's foot was the task of a servant. It was a lowly role. It was belonging to the servant of the house, not the master, but the servant of the house. Whenever the master would come back or there was guests in the house, their feet would be dusty from the roads. Their sandals would be dusty. And so it was the servant's job to get low down and to wash the feet of the master or the visitors, the guests. And here we have Christ, the Supreme One, fulfilling the role of the servant in humiliation, serving others by washing their feet. The Lord was surrendered to the will of God. Christ was training his disciples that they who do his work must be servants. They must take the place of the servant. They must serve before they can lead. Exaltation follows humiliation. On this occasion, it was Peter who needed to learn the lesson about serving others. Such thinking is unnatural because we desire to be served. We don't want to serve others. The attitude is, I look after me. I serve myself. But the life of the servant is the task of meeting the needs of others, putting others before yourself. The Lord washed his disciples' feet, and then he came to wash Peter's feet. In verse 8, Peter saith unto him, Thou shalt never wash my feet. Such was a rejection to follow Christ's example in serving and to be ministered unto. But when Peter understood, as the Lord taught him, Peter did surrender to the Lord's word. Because the role of the servant is to be conformed. The role of the servant is to do the will of the master. And so, believer, Christ is our master, and we are to conform to his image, his will, his word. We are to become like our Saviour. The Lord Jesus said in John 13, verses 14 and 15, If I then, your Lord and Master, have washed your feet, ye also ought to wash one another's feet. For I have given you an example, that ye should do as I have done unto you. The Lord was using the lowly illustration of foot washing to teach it takes humility in serving others. Peter learned that lesson, and he passed that lesson to other believers. 1 Peter chapter 5, verse 6, Humble yourselves under the mighty hand of God, that he may exalt you in due season. Matthew chapter 20, verses 27 and 28, And whosoever will be chief among you, let him be your servant, even as the Son of Man came not to be ministered unto, but to minister and to give his life a ransom for the many. Paul learned Christ's example of serving, because Christ had come to do the greatest good in serving sinners. Acts chapter 10, verse 38, how God anointed Jesus of Nazareth with the Holy Ghost and with power, who went about doing good and healing all that were oppressed of the devil, for God was with him. Galatians chapter 6, verse 10, as we have therefore opportunity, let us do good unto all men, especially unto them who are of the household of faith. By serving others, we are in fact serving Christ. And by ministering to others, we reflect the person and gospel ministry of Jesus Christ. He is the perfect servant, the servant of servants, the one who was obedient unto death, even the death of the cross. It was his delight to do the will of his Father. And so we serve out of love. Our motivation to serve is Christ. Our motivation to surrender our lives to God is Christ. Our motivation to minister to others is Christ. Believer, we are saved, our sins forgiven, because Christ ministered, Christ served us in his life, in his death, and he continues to serve us even in heaven, for he lives to make intercession for the saints according to the will of God. Oh, on earth, he served us by dying for us. In heaven, he serves us by praying for us. Therefore, believer, serve sinners by giving them the gospel. Serve sinners by praying for them, praying for their salvation, that they will come to faith in the Lord Jesus Christ.
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3: 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Well, yeah, you guessed it. Tomorrow. Yeah, Wednesday morning, just after one. Thanks for joining me. I'm Michael Fanstone. This is Hope in the Night.
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0: the music of Graham Kendrick and Oh Lord, the Clouds Are Gathering. Just got one birthday for today, and a Christian, committed, active Christian, come to that. He died in 2015. He was an American singer-songwriter, and his music became very well known, and I think well beyond the boundaries of the normal Christian audience as well. Am I right there? I think so. Andre Crouch was born on this day in 1942. He made some inspirational Christian music, and we love playing it from time to time here on Premier Christian Radio. Well, 1st of July today, it would have been his birthday if he was still here. You are, and if it's your birthday today, the 1st of July, well, happy birthday to you. Congratulations to you. Have a great day. May God bless you richly. Somebody who died on this day was Val Dunican. Yeah, do you remember him? The Irish singer and TV host. Very personable. Made some lovely music while sitting, if I recall, in his rocking chair. Well, he'd been born in 1927. He died on this day, 11 years ago today, 2015. I'll tell you about more things that happened on this day in years gone by a bit later on. But if you like great music and inspirational music at that, stay tuned. Robin Mark is on his way.
1: So much is shallow these days. Pictures, but not words. Texts that seem impersonal. Tweets rather than conversation. It can leave us all feeling rather empty. At Premier Christianity, we go deeper to bring you a thought-provoking and credible mix of theological articles, biblical interpretation, interviews, debates, and trends. 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
1: And that's Robin Mark here on Premier Christian Radio, where very soon I'm going to be turning to the page in the Bible that gives me the chance to bring you Psalm 97. Well, the opening verses of Psalm 97. Ready for that? I bet you are, because you're going to love it. Before that, though, Matt Redman, think you're going to love this too.

And the music of Matt Redman slides into the words of Psalm 97. The Lord is King. Let the earth rejoice. Let the farthest coastlands be glad. Dark clouds surround him. Righteousness and justice are the foundation of his throne. Fire spreads ahead of him and burns up all his foes. His lightning flashes out across the world. The earth sees and trembles. The mountains melt like wax before the Lord of all the earth.

Nick and Becky Drake and Tim Hughes here on Premier Christian Radio as we head towards the news at 2. After the news, of course, Jonathan Edwards with this morning's Be Still and Know. Here's Bernadette Farrell.

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8: The top stories this hour. Military chiefs say an extra £15 billion approved to future-proof the armed forces is woefully short of what's needed to keep Britain safe. Government departments will have to cut 1% from capital budgets to pay for the spending increase, while some road and energy projects are being curtailed. The leader of the Rochdale grooming gang is due to be released this week, but it's emerged he can't be deported. 74-year-old Shabir Ahmed was stripped of his British citizenship when he was convicted in 2012, but he can't be sent back to Pakistan due to provisions in the Immigration Act which bar his removal. Our correspondent Molly Malone reads a statement from the Home Office.
9: On his release, he will be on the sex offenders register for life, ordered to stay away from his victims and banned from contacting any child or young person, as well as facing strict curfews and restriction zones. His every movement will be tracked, forced to wear an electronic tag.
8: The energy price cap is increasing by 13% from today. It amounts to a £221 rise for the average annual household bill in England, Scotland and Wales. Major British retailers have been caught marketing e-scooters for the purpose of commuting. That's despite privately owned ones being banned from public spaces. 10 people were killed in e-scooter collisions last year. To sport now, and Thomas Tuchel doesn't mind England being reliant on captain Harry Kane and Jude Bellingham. They've been the standout players for the three lines so far at the World Cup. Tuchel's team take on DR Congo in the last 32 in Atlanta this afternoon.
10: In a phase of the tournament where we are now, where you dig in, where you relentlessly do what you do, even if it's hard to maybe accelerate the match, it's hard to find clear-cut chances, you rely on your top-quality players in key moments. We have a lot of them.
8: Ronald Koeman has resigned as Netherlands manager following their exit from the World Cup. The Dutch lost on penalties to Morocco in the last 32 years.
11: I'm Rosaline. I have been a Christian for just over 39 years. I was a single parent before, then married, now a widow of 5.5 years. It has been lonely without my husband. I read my Bible and go to church. Premier Christian Radio has been really inspirational. Uplifting, good teaching, good music, and most songs I can relate to dance to around my kitchen, especially in the morning. I found Premier Christian Radio by accident. I asked Alexa to find me at Christian Radio, and I was so pleased that I got this station. Just find it so inspiring. There's so much in it. I just can't explain. It's just so good. God is good, and listening to Christian Radio has just been fantastic for me.
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12: Welcome to Be Still and Know. I'm Jonathan Edwards, and this is our opportunity to hear what God is saying to us today. Psalm 115, verse 1. Not to us, Lord, not to us, but to your name be the glory because of your love and faithfulness. It's said that William Wilberforce marked the passing of the bill to abolish the slave trade in the UK by meditating on this psalm. However great our human successes, it's always our first duty to worship God and to praise him for his greatness and provision. Everything we have and are comes to us as a gift from God, so we need to make sure that he is the first one to get the praise. From our modern perspective, the slave trade appears so obviously evil that it's hard to believe that the struggle was so great. However, the grim reality is that it was a very long and bitter battle during which Wilberforce and his friends struggled against huge vested interests, including, not least, within the church. He deserves much credit. But he knew that it was God himself who really deserved the praise. I really don't want to detract from your successes in life. If you're an amazing pianist, a successful business person, a fine painter, a loving parent, an excellent church leader, or a talented dancer, I'd like to congratulate you on what you've achieved. It's right that your successes are recognized and that you receive some praise. But the fact is that there is one who deserves recognition and praise in advance of you. Without God, you would be nothing and have nothing. So let me ask you, in what way do you seek to give glory to God day by day? And now let's pray together. Lord God, we praise you for all that you've given us. Forgive us for the times when we've failed to give you the glory that is rightfully yours.

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1: Well, I'm so glad you've joined me today. I encourage you to join me every day for Be Still and Know here on Premier. Or you might like to join the thousands of people who listen to this on podcast, which is, of course, available at any time. I do hope you have a great day today. God bless you.

Beautiful, inspired, and inspiring. The Morriston Orpheus Choir. They come from South Wales, and oh, how he loves us. Well, we're going to go back to Psalm 97, which reminds us of the glorious, the mighty God in whom we trust. But first, Hillsong Young and Free.

And so we turn to Psalm 97, words all about God. Maybe you'll want to make them an expression of your praise and thanksgiving as well. The heavens proclaim his righteousness. Every nation sees his glory. Those who worship idols are disgraced. All who brag about their worthless gods, for every god must bow to him. Jerusalem has heard and rejoiced, and all the towns of Judah are glad because of your justice, O Lord. For you, O Lord, are supreme over all the earth. You are exalted far above all gods.

0: John Michael Talbot and Psalm 44. Now, I'm going to tell you three things about today in history. First of July. First one comes in the form of a question. And if you listen carefully, I can guarantee you will get the right answer to my question. What did Adolf Sachs, S-A-X, patent on this day in 1846?
1: Can't quite think, Michael.
0: Sachs. Ah, got it now, yeah? Got it? The saxophone. 1846. Its inventor patented it. Did you get that? Patented it. I don't know. It's something like that. 1997, more seriously, China resumed sovereignty over Hong Kong. The British colonial rule had lasted for 156 years, but on this day in 1997, it returned to China. And 2007 on this day, and for some people this was quite striking, but it's, what, 19 years ago today, smoking was banned in England in all public indoor spaces. And I say, thank goodness for that, because, you know, everybody's got a right to do what they want to do, but not necessarily where they want to do it or in a way that actually makes life difficult for others. So the smoking ban came into force on this day back in, would you believe, 2007. Time goes so quick when you're having fun in life, doesn't it? Swansea Male Voice Choir next. It's Hope in the Night. Good morning.
2: We know understanding what the Bible has to say about God, Jesus, and how we learn to be more like him is important to you. 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

Well, we turn back to the Psalms in just a few minutes' time. Not many, actually, just over four, to hear the final three verses of Psalm 97.

So these final words of 97, Psalm 97, are directed to believers. You who love the Lord, hate evil. He protects the lives of his godly people and rescues them from the power of the wicked. Light shines on the godly and joy on those whose hearts are right. May all who are godly rejoice in the Lord and praise his holy name.

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1: Church leader.
0: Carer.
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And if that's your prayer, then I hope that what's coming up in the next hour will be able to help and inspire you. More music and more Bible readings. But up to the news, that's at 3 o'clock with this from Chris Eaton.

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7: From the Sky News Centre at 3, it's understood the man presumed to be the next Prime Minister was left surprised by an almost £5 billion funding gap in defence. An extra £15 billion has been set out to future-proof the armed forces, but it's at the expense of reductions in other areas. Plugging the gap could force Andy Burnham to make tough choices around tax and spend. Here's Defence Secretary Dan Jarvis.
8: I have complete confidence that Andy as Prime Minister will absolutely make sure that we safeguard our national security and that we've got the investment, the resources, the capabilities we need to keep the country safe, to work with our allies.
7: A patient tested negative for Ebola at a hospital in Scotland. A ward of the hospital in Glasgow was said to have been partially closed due to the suspected case. The leader of the Rochdale grooming gang is due to be released this week, but it's emerged he can't be deported. 74-year-old Shabir Ahmed was stripped of his British citizenship when he was convicted in 2012. The energy price cap is increasing by 13% from today. It amounts to a £221 rise for the average annual household bill in England, Scotland and Wales. To sport now, and England hope to reach the last 16 of the World Cup tonight. They face DR Congo in Atlanta. Joe Rawson is there.
9: There's been big upsets already at this World Cup, and DR Congo are looking to cause another against England. Boss Thomas Tuchel says his players can't be overconfident.
10: A physical team, a quick team, a devoted team.
9: But fans here in Atlanta expect them to get the job done.
11: I like the way we started to play attacking football. It's exciting to watch.
9: Goalkeeper Jordan Pickford says he's ready for penalties if required.
12: If it takes 120, if it takes penalties, we're prepared. We've done all the training and we're ready for the game.
9: Kickoff is at 5 p.m.
7: France have eased into the round of 16 of the World Cup with a 3-0 win over Sweden. Norway beats Ivory Coast 2-1 earlier.
13: Do you know, I listen all the time. I have radios. I have one in my bedroom tuned to Premier. I have one in the dining room tuned to Premier. I've got one in the kitchen tuned to Premier. And they're on wherever I walk in the house. Premier Christian Radio is on. I love it. It keeps me focused on the Lord. And it's so inspiring. If you listen to the news, the general news and the media, it's so depressing. But I love the way your news bulletins just give the facts. They tell me what's going on in the world without having any distorted messages. I just love everything that there is to love about Premier, really. And I would recommend, I do recommend it to anybody new that I meet. And I've got a new Christian friend at the moment. She's just done the Alpha course, and I've recommended that she listens to Premier because that would keep her focused on God. So I am so grateful to you all. I love you all.
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your sighs of secret pain. Pretending and inventing just to hide your shame.

Some great spiritual advice there. Great counsel from Don Francisco. Give your heart a home. Yeah, and we all know where that home is. Thank you for joining me. I'm Michael Vanstone on this morning's Hope in the Night here on Premier Christian Radio, where in a moment we're going to be turning to Psalm 98, the first three verses on their way. I'm just getting ready to read them to you, but that's after Michelle Tumes.

And so to Psalm 98. As I said, the inscription simply says, a psalm. Sing a new song to the Lord, for he has done wonderful deeds. His right hand has won a mighty victory. His holy arm has shown his saving power. The Lord has announced his victory and has revealed his righteousness to every nation. He has remembered his promise to love and be faithful to Israel. The ends of the earth have seen the victory of our God.

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0: To me.
1: Opening the night here on Premier Christian Radio. Now, why am I going to tell you about my time in the Boys Brigade when I was a youngster, in my teens? Because one of the things I learned was Morse code. And I used to have to be able to both send messages at a pretty fast rate and be able to read them and write down the message that was incoming at a pretty fast rate as well. I guess it was probably good for mental gymnastics and keeping your brain fit, but I tell you, it was, quite demanding to learn and be able to identify every letter while the next one was still coming in. Anyway, I tell you that because it was on this day in 1908 then the Morse SOS signal was adopted as the international distress signal. And that was di-di-di, da-da-da, di-di-di. And if you ever hear that when you're out on the water or somewhere where there's the possibility of danger, don't ignore it because it might be somebody calling for help. S is di-di-di and O is da-da-da. So when you put them together, it's di-di-di, da-da-da, di-di-di. And that's the Morse code for SOS. Now you know. And by the way, yes, I did pass my exam and got a badge to show for it. Coming up in a moment, New City Worship, Premier Christian Radio.
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Well, I'll bring you some verses from Psalm 98. That's coming up in just a moment. Just three verses, but they're good ones.

So here are those promised verses from Psalm number 98. Shout to the Lord, all the earth. Break out in praise and sing for joy. Sing your praise to the Lord with the harp and melodious song, with trumpets and the sound of the ram's horn. Make a joyful symphony before the Lord, the King.

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1: "And when you stand praying, if you hold anything against anyone, forgive them, so that your Father in heaven may forgive you your sins." Mark chapter 11, verse 25.

The Military Wives Choir here on Premier Christian Radio, and that nearly brings us to the end of this morning's Hope in the Night. I've loved having your company. I'll see you tomorrow morning at 1 o'clock. Look forward to that. In the meantime, it's going to be Tori Kelly taking us towards the news at 4, and then the Briscoes with Telling the Truth. God bless you. You have a great day.

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6: From the Sky News Centre at 4, a Labour mayor claims she wasn't told her road projects would be scrapped to fund a £15 billion increase in defence spending. Government departments will also have to shave capital budgets to pay for the major investment plan. On Monday, Prime Minister in waiting Andy Burnham pledged to rewire the British state by giving regions greater control. Mayor Claire Ward represents the East Midlands.
7: Really disappointing about the process that has taken place and shows that we do need to rewire this country and making sacrifices to, in order to be able to defend our country, whilst also recognising that investment needs to take place into infrastructure.
6: It's emerged the ringleader of the Rochdale grooming gang can't be deported when he's released from prison this week. Dual national Shabir Ahmed was stripped of his British citizenship following his conviction in 2012 for multiple counts of rape and sexual offences against girls. A patient has tested negative for Ebola at a hospital in Scotland. A ward of the hospital in Glasgow was said to have been partially closed due to the suspected case. Millions of women are to be offered an annual review for a common but overlooked health condition. Officials are recommending those with polyendocrine metabolic ovarian syndrome be monitored each year to manage long-term risks. Sport now, and the return to Wimbledon of tennis legend Serena Williams ended in defeat for the 7-time champion against 20-year-old Maya Joint in the first round. Williams saved a match point to force a decider, but the Australian produced a composed performance to progress. She says she couldn't sleep the night before due to her nerves.
8: I mean, she has such an aura, she's such a legend, and this court has so many huge names that have played on it. I've been dreaming about this moment since I was a little kid, so this is pretty crazy.
6: And Ronald Koeman has resigned as Netherlands manager following their exit from the World Cup. The Dutch lost on penalties.
9: I'm Jean from Nuneaton in Warwickshire. I've been listening to Premier Christian Radio for many years. Since my husband died 3 years ago, I've found it a constant companion. It gives me great comfort and strength. Premier seems to cover everything. Good music, great interviews and stories, a fantastic teaching.
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12: I believe that the Church of Jesus Christ today is called, among other things, to have a prophetic ministry. In other words, we are planted in our culture, and we're planted in our culture intentionally. And we are representatives of a whole approach to life that is very, very different, very often, to the dominant themes of our culture. And we are here to demonstrate something prophetically by living it and speaking it that will challenge and correct, hopefully, what is going on in the culture of the day. And so there's a very real relevance as far as Jeremiah's experience is concerned to us individually and collectively in these days.
11: Today on Telling the Truth, Stuart Briscoe starts a new series about how to be a voice of truth in today's politically correct times. 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Now, here's Stuart to talk about the reluctant prophet.
12: Jeremiah chapter 1. If you have a Bible with you, you might like to turn to that and follow it as we work our way through it. If you're not sure where to find Jeremiah, it's on the cleanest pages of your Old Testament. It's probably, I think, the longest book in the Bible and probably one of the least read parts of the Bible. And one of the reasons for that, of course, is that Jeremiah has a reputation as the weeping prophet. And a lot of people think I've got enough problems without having to listen to him. But Jeremiah has some very, very important things to say. The prophecy of Jeremiah is a great sprawling book of about 51 chapters, and it's not chronological, so that you can't just follow it through like a developing story. Editors have presumably brought different pieces together at different times. Some of it is poetry, some of it is prose. So quite frankly, it's not the easiest of a book to read. But I think we'll find it beneficial to spend a little time looking into Jeremiah. When Jeremiah discovered that God had decided that he was going to be a prophet, I'm afraid Jeremiah was less than enthusiastic about it, and hence the title for my talk, The Reluctant Prophet. Now, let me define terms here. The idea of being a prophet may seem a little strange to some people. What exactly is a prophet? Perhaps the best definition I've come across is from Walter Brueggemann, a theologian, and this is what he said. The prophet's role, quote, is to nurture, nourish, and evoke a consciousness and perception alternative to the consciousness and perception of the dominant culture around us. Now, I'll give you that quote again because it's sort of foundational to what I want to talk about. The prophet's role is to nurture, nourish, and evoke a consciousness and perception that is alternative to the consciousness and perception of the dominant culture around us. We are all creatures of culture. That's a given. We are born in a certain cultural environment. We grow up in a cultural environment. We live in a cultural environment, and we breathe in the atmosphere, the thinking, the philosophies, the priorities of the culture of which we are a part. That does not mean, of course, that the culture is right. And sometimes it is necessary for a voice to be raised that will point out an alternative to the consciousness and perception of that dominant culture. And that is the role, among other things, of the prophet. I believe that the Church of Jesus Christ today is called, among other things, to have a prophetic ministry. In other words, we are planted in our culture, and we're planted in our culture intentionally. And we are representatives of a whole approach to life that is very, very different, very often, to the dominant themes of our culture. And we are here to demonstrate something prophetically by living it and speaking it that will challenge and correct, hopefully, what is going on in the culture of the day. And so there's a very real relevance as far as Jeremiah's experience is concerned to us individually and collectively in these days. Now, Jeremiah chapter 1 talks about what we call Jeremiah's call. We read, "The word of the Lord came to me saying, before I formed you in the womb, I knew you. Before you were born, I set you apart. I appointed you as a prophet to the nations." When it says that the word of the Lord came to Jeremiah, that in and of itself doesn't sound like very much. But remember, in Old Testament thinking, when you talk about the word of the Lord, you're talking not just about somebody talking, and you're not talking just about some vague ideas being generated. What you're talking about is something that in its speaking has inherent dynamic power. Now, the best example of this, of course, is found in Genesis chapter 1, where we are told that in the beginning, God created the heavens and the earth. And you remember, it goes on to say that God said, "Let there be," and the result was that things that did not exist came into existence. Now, Hebrews in the New Testament has a commentary on this, and it says, "By faith we believe that the heavens and the earth were created by the word of God." So when it says here that the word of the Lord came to Jeremiah, what it means is that God began to reveal something about himself and his purposes to Jeremiah that was dynamic in and of itself. So dynamic that as Jeremiah embraced what was being said, it would be life-changing. Now that is how we're supposed to think in terms of the word of the Lord coming to people. So, for instance, when we approach our Bibles and read our Bibles, we can just read it with very little interest. But in actual fact, what is supposed to be happening is that we open ourselves up to the word of the Lord. And as we do, it comes to us as a revelation of God's person and his purposes. And it has inherent power in itself, so that if we embrace it and get hold of who God is and what he's doing, it will change our lives. In fact, when it says the word of the Lord came to Jeremiah, the word came has the idea of this being a dramatic event in the experience of Jeremiah. By the same token, this may be a surprise to some of you, when you listen to a preacher, you're not just supposed to listen to the preacher and say, "I like him," or "I don't like him," or "she's better than her." That is totally missing the point. The point is, if the preacher is doing what they're supposed to be doing, which is proclaiming the word of the Lord, this is a happening. This is a dynamic event. For the word of the Lord, when embraced, is intended to be life-changing. Now, when the word of the Lord came to Jeremiah, it had a dramatic impact on this young man. Young man, I say that advisedly, because he was probably either in his late teens or his early 20s at this particular time. Now, you'll notice that when the word of the Lord came to Jeremiah, the emphasis was on the Lord and what the Lord knew and what the Lord was doing. "Before I formed you in the womb, I knew you. Before you were born, I set you apart. I appointed you as a prophet to the nations." Four things that God says about himself that impact the life of young Jeremiah. First of all, he says, "I formed you." Well, let's think about that for a minute. I formed you. And he's talking now about Jeremiah as a fetus. It's talking about Jeremiah in the womb.
11: This is Telling the Truth, and today Stuart is talking about Jeremiah, the reluctant prophet. Can you relate to Jeremiah's position? Stuart will be right back with more in just a moment. But first, it means so much to the team at Telling the Truth when listeners take the time to write letters, emails, or posts on the social channels, letting them know how God has used the ministry of the Briscoes to somehow encourage them. Cindy recently wrote, "I listen to Telling the Truth every day. 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
12: It's talking about Jeremiah in the womb. Now, obviously, they wouldn't know very much about what goes on in the womb in Jeremiah's day, but we know an enormous amount about what goes on in the womb at the present time. As a result of the work of Drs. Watson and Drs. Crick, who found out so much about DNA, we can now talk quite knowledgeably about chromosomes. We understand something of the mysteries of DNA. And the more we look into it, what do we discover? We discover design, we discover intricacy, we discover an encoding, we discover a pattern. For in minuscule parts, talking in terms of trillionths of a millimeter, that's what we're talking about when we're talking about DNA. And we're talking about a trillion cells in our bodies, every one of which is patterned with this DNA. It's all there, it's all encoded, and we see an enormous, wonderful picture of the design of a person in the mother's womb. And when we think in terms of design, it's a very simple step from design to designer. And Jeremiah, of course, is hearing this from the Lord, not in terms of DNA and chromosomes. He's hearing from the Lord, before I formed you in the womb. God is claiming to be actively involved in the womb in creating a human being who previously did not exist. What a superlative thought that is. I'll tell you why. A lot of people struggle with self-image and self-identity. I hear people talking about this all the time. I'm trying to come to terms with who I am. I don't know who I am. I don't know how I relate. My family, this, my work, this, my situation, this, and my marriage, this, and I'm struggling with my self-identity. Well, we empathize with the struggles, or perhaps sympathize with many of them. But the reality is this: you do not identify your self-identity on a horizontal plane. You start out by doing it on a vertical plane. And if you want to understand yourself, you need to understand yourself in the context of who God is. And what that means is this: that God is the designer of you, that God is the creator of you, that in your mother's womb, God was actively at work molding a unique piece of divine creation. That's you. Jeremiah, you need to understand something. I formed you. You need to understand something else. Before I formed you, I knew you. Now, that takes us back even further into the realm of mystery. What in the world goes on before I was formed in my mother's womb? Well, according to God, He was intimately involved in knowing about me before I was brought into existence. Now, if you're interested in understanding you, this is where you start. You start off by understanding that God, in His infinite wisdom, creates a human being, and before He creates that human being, He is intimately conversant with the human being that He is creating. The word "knew" is a special word in the Old Testament. Often you read about a couple getting married, and it says that they went away on their honeymoon, doesn't talk about the honeymoon, and during the course of the honeymoon, guess what happened? He knew her. That's what it says. He knew her. That means they had sexual relations. And as a result of that, a child was born. So the knew, when you talk about knew in that sense in the Old Testament, it means to know somebody in the most intimate possible way. And this is what he's saying. Before God created me and formed me wonderfully and fearfully in my mother's womb, He already had in mind the person He was going to create. That's mind-blowing. But that's what it's saying. Jeremiah, you need to get a picture of yourself. You're only in your late teens. This is a message for our high school kids. This is a message for our college young people. This is addressed specifically to that age group. Do you understand who you are? But now he goes a step further. He says, before I formed you in the womb, I knew you. Before you were born, I set you apart. I set you apart. Now, what that is saying is this, that God, who is an intelligent God, created Jeremiah, formed him in his mother's womb because he already was fully conversant with who Jeremiah would be, and he formed him in his mother's womb for an intelligent purpose. I formed you for an intelligent purpose. God is an intelligent God. It should not be too difficult for us then to believe that an intelligent God, when he does something, does it intentionally. And in creating intentionally, an intelligent God creates a human being for an intelligent purpose. In Jeremiah's case, he was set apart in the economy of God to be something special. And so is every other human being on the face of God's green earth. We're not accidents. We're here according to a divine purpose. What was the purpose? As far as Jeremiah was concerned, he was appointed to be a prophet to the nations. Now, we've already seen that to be a prophet was a challenging occupation in those days. As far as Jeremiah was concerned, he was living in Judah. Let me just sketch very, very quickly for you the situation. Now he's been told that before he was formed in his mother's womb, God already had in mind that Jeremiah would address the situation that obtained when he was born. Well, what was the situation? At the end of the great reign of David and Solomon, when the nation of Israel was at its greatest, there was all kinds of problems. There was a kind of civil war broke out, and Judah and Israel broke away from each other. Israel in the north, Judah in the south, centered around Jerusalem. Israel in the north lapsed into all kinds of spiritual decline. The technical word is apostasy. They turned away from that which they professed to believe. It was a slow decline. It was a slow erosion. But it was inexorable. And all the time that Israel was going into decline, God was sending his prophets and saying, you must turn from your wickedness. You must repent of your sin. Because if you don't, the God who made a covenant with you and promised to bless you will do what he also promised, that if you do not live in trusting obedience, he will bring judgment upon you. And it fell on deaf ears, as far as Israel was concerned. And eventually the Assyrians came and they totally decimated Israel, destroyed the towns, took the people away into exile, and that was the end of Israel. But Judah survived.

0: Stuart Briscoe there on today's Telling the Truth, talking about how Jeremiah's journey as a reluctant prophet applies to us today, and how to speak up, even when it might make you uncomfortable. He picks up right here tomorrow. And in a moment, Stuart answers a few questions about some points from today's message. You could start each day with Telling the Truth in your email inbox. 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Now let's hear from Stuart as he delves a little deeper into today's message. Stuart, what can a believer do to prepare him or herself to receive the word of the Lord?
1: I think to try to answer the question, how do we prepare ourselves to receive the word of the Lord, we need to recognize, first of all, that not everybody who receives the word of the Lord was feeling particularly prepared to do so. Sometimes it's like a storm that suddenly bursts into your life, totally unexpected, takes you completely by surprise, rivets your attention, and you're never quite the same again. And I could give instances of people who have testified to that. They didn't have a thought of God in their heads, and suddenly something happened to them. Somebody said something to them. They read something, and it was as if the Spirit of God just cut right through whatever was going on in their lives. And then, of course, there are people who are desperately seeking the Lord. They are looking for God to say something to them. And I would say to those people that Scripture says, he that comes to know the Lord must believe that he is, first of all, and that he is willing to reward those who diligently seek him. So you prepare yourself by deciding if you believe that God exists, that he has something to say to you, and then you diligently go about putting yourself in the place where you're most likely to hear what he has to say, reading things that are most likely to record what he is telling you to do.
0: Thanks so much, Stuart. Well, here's something you could follow. 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

0: Welcome to the Word for Today, featuring the Bible teaching ministry of Pastor Chuck Smith, founder of the Calvary Chapel Movement. This radio program is a chapter-by-chapter, verse-by-verse study through the entire Bible. And on today's edition of the Word for Today, Pastor Chuck continues his message, Born Again, as we pick up in James chapter 1, verse 16. And now, with today's study, here's Pastor Chuck.
1: Do not err, my beloved brethren. Every good gift. Now, this Greek word here is different from the second Greek word for gift. This is dosis, and the other one comes from doremi. And one refers to the giver, and the other refers to the gift. The first one here refers to the giver. The act of giving. Every good gift that is given, and every good giver, in a sense, and every perfect gift is from above. The gifts of God to us, His goodness, His grace, His love, comes from above, comes down from the Father of lights, with whom is no variableness, neither shadow of turning, the immutability of God. He said, Behold, I am the Lord God, I change not. What does that mean? It means that He doesn't alter the rules for you. You're no special exception, and you have no special case. It's interesting how Satan so often seeks to lie to people and say, hey, you know, that doesn't apply to you. You know, this is special. I mean, this is real love. You know, and so the rules don't apply to you. You've got a special dispensation of indulgence that God has granted. No way. God does not change the rules for anybody. There is neither shadow nor variableness of turning with Him. Of His own will begot He us with the word of truth. Interesting. In John... Chapter 1, the Gospel, it says, who were born, talking about being born again, not by the will of man, nor by the will of the flesh, but by the will of God. Have you been born again? How is it that you were born again? Because you chose to be born again? Not really. Because God chose that you should be born again. You were born again not of the will of man, nor of the will of the flesh, but of the will of God. Jesus said, you didn't choose me, I chose you and ordained that you should be my disciples and that you should bring forth fruit and that your fruit should remain. That to me is a glorious, glorious truth that God chose me. That thrills me that God would choose me. It thrills me because God chose me on the basis of His foreknowledge. Whom He did foreknow, He did also predestinate. And on the basis of His foreknowledge, He chose me, and I have been begotten again by the will of God. I've been born again by the will of God. Who've been born not by the will of man nor the will of flesh, but by the will of God. I love it. That God should choose me, I love it. I love it especially because He chose me on the basis of His foreknowledge, which means He knew the end from the beginning. And He chose me on the basis of what He knew would be the end of my walk and fellowship with Him. You see, God wouldn't be so foolish as to choose losers. If you had the power of foreknowledge, you wouldn't choose losers. That'd be ridiculous, wouldn't it? Think of what you could do if you could make all of your choices with the advantage of foreknowledge. You knew exactly what would be the result of this choice. I knew exactly which horse was going to win every race. I knew the results. You know, win, place, and show, or whatever they do. Now, if you had that kind of knowledge, if you knew in advance that, as God does, and you go to Santa Anita, would you pick a bunch of losers? You'd be foolish if you did. Of course you wouldn't. You'd pick winners. Now, God has that kind of knowledge, and he chose you. Hey, what's it mean? It means you're a winner. It means you can't lose. Who have been born again of God. Peter, in his first epistle, said, thanks be unto God, who has begotten us again. But, you know, but how would you say who has borned us again? But that's literally what it is. Who has borned us again? My being born again is a work of God. God has chosen me. And I was born again by a work of God's Spirit, not by even my own will. Not the will of man or the will of the flesh, but by the will of God. So here again, of his own will, he begot us with his word of truth. That we should be kind of first fruits of his creation, new creatures in Christ. Wherefore, my beloved brethren, let every man be swift to hear, slow to speak, slow to wrath. Now, if you've done much counseling with Romaine, you know that he informs you that God gave you two ears and one mouth. Now think about that. It means that he wants you to hear twice as much as what you speak. Don't be so quick to speak. Be quick to hear. But slow to speak. Slow to act. Oh, if I'd only been slower to speak. If I just kept my mouth shut. How much easier things could have been. But when we are quick to speak, so often we are wrong. And we have to then later take back what we said. So slow to wrath, for the wrath of man does not work the righteousness of God. Wherefore, set aside all the filthiness and superfluity of naughtiness, whatever that is. Superfluid. Another good word would be overflowing. Fluid flows. Super is over. So the overflowing of wickedness, or the abounding of wickedness. So set apart all filthiness, overflowing of wickedness, and receive with meekness the engrafted word which is able to save your soul. Set aside our pride. Set aside our wicked ways. And let's just hear the word of God, because it is by the word of God that we are born again. It is the seed planted that brings the new birth. The word of God, sown in our hearts, brings new life, new birth. And so receive with meekness the engrafted word which is able to save your souls. But be doers of the word and not hearers only, deceiving yourself. For if any man is a hearer of the word and not a doer, he's like unto a man beholding his natural face in a glass. For he beholds himself, and then he goes away, and immediately he forgets what manner of man he was. It's so easy to get sort of an exalted opinion of ourselves. Nothing like little granddaughters to keep you honest, you know. I mean, you look in the mirror and you say, you know, look at that flaw, and oh my, you know, and then you go away and you forget. Till my little granddaughter says, Grandpa, your teeth are yellow. Well, I'm prone to forget that. Grandpa, you got crinkles on your face. And so the man who is a hearer of the word. You begin to get a false concept of yourself. Well, after all, I go to Bible studies and I'm really studying the Word of God. I really know the scriptures. I've memorized the book of John and really know the scriptures. Yeah, but are you doing them? You see, if you're just a hearer and not a doer of the word, then you are deceiving yourself. You think that you're in better shape than you really are. You're not acknowledging the truth about yourself. And so we need to be the doers of the word. It's not those that have the law that are justified, but those that do the law, Paul said. And that was the mistake that the Jewish people were making. They thought, well, we have the law of Moses. Paul said, no, that isn't enough. You've got to keep the law of Moses. James says, well, you say you have the word of God. That isn't enough. You've got to be doing the word of God. There's got to be the practical application. There's got to be obedience to the commands. Be ye doers of the word and not hearers only, because you'll deceive yourself. But whoso looks into the perfect law of liberty and continues therein, he being not a forgetful hearer but a doer of the work, this man shall be blessed in his deed, in the work, in the deeds that he does. Now, if any man among you seems to be religious and doesn't bridle his tongue, he is deceiving his own heart, and this man's religion is vain. It's empty. But pure religion and undefiled before God and the Father is this: visit the orphans and the widows in their affliction, and keep yourself unspotted from the world. That's what it's really all about. Doing good for those that are in need, reaching out to help those. That's what it is to be a doer of the word. It's translated into positive actions of reaching out to help those in need and to just keep yourself unspotted from the world. Now, my brothers, have not the faith of our Lord Jesus Christ, the Lord of glory, with respect of persons. This is so difficult. It is so easy for us to fall in the trap of respecting persons. It's just, I don't know, a part of our whole social structure, I guess, is that of respecting certain persons above others. We've got to be careful that we don't fall into that trap. So often a person will introduce himself, well, I am doctor, so, oh, doctor, who am I? You know, we respect the persons. We shouldn't be respecter of persons. God isn't. God is no respecter of persons, the Bible says. We shouldn't be. If there comes into your assembly a man with a gold ring, fancy clothes, there comes also a man in with rags that smell, and you have respect to him that is wearing the fancy clothing, and you say to him, oh, sit here in this good place. And you say to the poor man, stand over there in the corner or sit under my footstool. Are you not then partial in yourselves, and you've become the judges of evil thoughts? Hearken, my beloved brethren, because hasn't God chosen the poor of this world, rich in faith, heirs of the kingdom which he has promised to them that love him? But you've despised the poor. Do not rich men oppress you, draw you before the courts? Don't they blaspheme that worthy name by which you are called? They've been called Christians. So be careful on this business of respecting a person just because he is rich, or sort of snubbing a person because he is poor. Now, let's be honest. We are far more apt to stop along the road and help a person with a flat tire who's driving a Mercedes than we are someone driving a Volkswagen Bug. I mean, you see someone out there, you know, and in distress, oh my, you know, I'll be glad to help them because who knows, maybe they'll, you know, offer me $5, you know, for giving them a hand. But you've been there. That's respect of persons, something we shouldn't be guilty of. Interesting, God has chosen the poor of this world, as far as worldly goods, but rich in faith. God measures riches on a far different standard than do we. We're on the gold standard. Used to be. We're on no standard now, but used to be gold notes. In effect, they said the government owes you $20 worth of gold. Then we went to silver notes. The government owes you $20 worth of silver. Now they're federal notes. They're not backed by anything, so it means the government owes you nothing.

0: God looks at some of the named people in the world who live in the 400 club, and God says, oh, what poor wretches. They have nothing. Now, we should look at people as God. We shouldn't have respect for wealthy people, but we should be just as concerned to help the poor. In fact, more concerned to help the poor. The rich don't really need help so much. It's the poor that need our help, our attention. God, help us. I'm guilty here. God, help me. Now, if you fulfill the royal law, I love this, the royal law. What is the royal law? Thou shalt love thy neighbor as thyself. That's the royal law. I like the title for it. If you fulfill that royal law, thou shalt love thy neighbor as thyself, you do well. Now, really, that's where that young ruler sort of failed, isn't it? Who came to Jesus, fell at his feet and said, good master, what must I do to inherit eternal life? Jesus said, keep the commandments. Which ones? Oh, thou shalt not kill, thou shalt not steal, thou shalt not commit adultery, shalt not bear false witness. Oh, Lord, I kept all these from the time I was a kid. But what do I lack yet? Well, if you will be perfect, keep the royal law. Go sell everything you have and distribute it to the poor. You'll have great riches in heaven. Keep the royal law. Love your neighbor as yourself. Hard to do, isn't it? Awfully hard to do. Loving my neighbor as I love myself. But if you keep that, you do well. But if you have respect of persons, you're actually committing sin. And you're convicted of the law as a transgressor. Convinced of the law, it is pointing its finger of accusation against you. For whosoever shall keep the whole law and yet violate in one point, you're guilty. Guilty of all. For the law says don't commit adultery. But it also says do not kill. Now, if you don't commit adultery, but yet you kill somebody, you're guilty of violating the law. You're a violator. It doesn't matter which one of the commandments you violated. Thou shalt not kill. Thou shalt not commit adultery. Oh, I've never done that. Love thy neighbor as thyself. Oops. But you violate one point, you're guilty of all. You're guilty of breaking the law. And it really doesn't matter which of the commandments you've broken, you're guilty of having broken the law. If you keep the entire law, yet you break one of the commandments, then you're just as guilty as if you've broken all of them. You are guilty of being a lawbreaker. So speak and so do as they that shall be judged by the law of liberty. For he shall have judgment without mercy that has showed no mercy. Think about that for a moment. Jesus said, blessed are the merciful, for they shall obtain mercy. We are also told in whatever measure you mete it out, it's going to be measured to you in judgment. You know, judge not, lest you be judged. For in whatever meat you measure, that's the standard by which you're going to be judged. Now, I don't like that. I want one standard for me and another standard for you. If I stand in judgment against you, and if I begin to point a guilty finger at you and say, boy, you're really terrible. Look what you did and all. What you did, you may not have known was wrong, but I do because I'm judging you for it. And that means that's the standard by which I'm going to be judged. Interesting. All you have to do is just change the picture a little bit and put in different faces and, oh, it's horrible, terrible. How could they do such a thing? Wait a minute. That's me. I've done that.
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1: May the Lord bless and keep you in the love of Jesus Christ. And may the Lord work in your life this week in a special way, bringing forth victory out of seeming defeat, revealing that way when there seems to be no way. And may you experience God's hand upon your life as he trains, as he teaches, as he develops his work of love and grace within your life, as he prepares you for the future and for those things that he wants you to possess of his grace and of his glory. May the Lord strengthen you and cause your life to be a witness for him. In Jesus' name.
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6: 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And Jesus has started talking to me, and I write down what he says to me. 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
1: I appreciate the ministers or the ministries of people who are strong theologically, philosophically, historically, culturally. 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
0: Today on Back to Basics, Pastor Brian continues his study in the book of 1 Corinthians. Join us as Pastor Brian begins his teaching on 1 Corinthians chapter 12, verses 1 through 3, in a message titled, God the Holy Spirit. Now, here's Pastor Brian.
1: So as many of you know, we've been doing a series. The series is called Everyday Discipleship, and 1 Corinthians has been our text. We've been making our way through 1 Corinthians. And as we come now to this 12th chapter, from chapters 12 through chapter 14, the emphasis is on the person, the work, the ministry of the Holy Spirit among the church in the life of believers. And so we're going to be doing a series within a series. So our big series is Everyday Discipleship. The series within the series will be a series on the ministry of the Holy Spirit. So we want to begin today this series. I want to begin this series today by looking at, first of all, who is the Holy Spirit? Because believe it or not, there's quite a bit of ignorance, and also there's quite a bit of confusion among Christians about the person of the Spirit. So we want to look at that together today. And it's my hope that through this series, we would all experience the Holy Spirit in fresh, new, and powerful ways. You see, because it's the presence of the Spirit in our lives individually, it's the presence of the Spirit working among us collectively. This is what brings life and vibrancy to the church. It's the presence of God among us. And so that's what I'm anticipating. That's what I'm hoping to see as we come through this series, that we would have a fresh encounter with the Spirit, and that that fresh encounter would move us into more and more of the things that God has for us. He has called every one of us to do things for the kingdom. And so that is our goal, to see us be moved by the Spirit, empowered by the Spirit as we come through this series, and then, as a result of that, engage in the things that God has called us to engage in. Now, there is, ironically, because the Bible is so filled with references to the Spirit, but there is, ironically, in church history, there are times and places where there is a real negligence of the Spirit. There have even been times in history where people have thought, well, you know, the Holy Spirit, the power of the Spirit, the gifts of the Spirit, that was all important in the early days because they really needed it back then because, man, the world was so messed up, but things are so much better today. We don't need that so much anymore. That is an attitude that has been present in the church's history, and it is an attitude that still exists among some people today. Now, I remember reading books that were published either late in the 19th or early in the 20th centuries. And these particular authors argued that since the world was obviously getting better and better, now what they meant by that was that the world was becoming more Christian. So they argued because that was the case, the need for the power of the Spirit, like we see in the book of Acts, for example, was no longer necessary. I mean, I could actually read you quotes from books in my library where people back at that time said those kinds of things. It seemed at that time that the influence of Christianity was so far and wide that the church itself was going to be able to just, in a sense, in their minds, some of them, it was like we were ushering in the kingdom. Missiologists in the early to mid 20th century predicted, this is in that same time frame, predicted that Islam would disappear from off the face of the earth within just a few decades. These were Christian writers expressing these types of ideas. Prophecy, healing, tongues, and miracles were, they would acknowledge, needed, no doubt, to jumpstart the church, especially in that pagan culture, but surely in the advancing scientific age, these things were no longer necessary. So in the minds of some, reason, along with the Bible, would be a sufficient means of advancing the gospel and ushering in the kingdom of God. What happened? Well, rather than dying out and disappearing, Islam, as we know, had a major revival that goes on to the present day. Paganism, Gnosticism, spiritualism, far from disappearing, have had a renaissance in the West. Do you know, I was just traveling in Europe, and one of the things that's so obvious, it's obvious here too, but in Europe it's even a little more obvious, that paganism is alive and well. It's back. Now, paganism is what dominated the European continent before the gospel came. And then the gospel came and Christian culture came and what is known as Christendom, which is like a culture that has been Christianized, came to Europe. But now that is all fading away and paganism is resurfacing. So, reason that there was so much confidence in at one point in time, reason has taken a back seat now to emotion, and feelings are now the way people decide what is true and false. So the idea was the church doesn't need this supernatural stuff. That was great in the early days. We definitely needed it then. But we're so sophisticated now. And through our intellect and through our reason, we're going to be able to continue to see the kingdom of God advance. But nobody was anticipating that there would come a moment when reason would be put on the shelf. And that's where we're at today. We live in a post-truth culture. Post-truth is a real thing in the 21st century. You can look up the definition of it in the Oxford Dictionary. It was included in the Oxford Dictionary a couple of years ago. And post-truth is defined as this: truth that is not based upon fact or evidence, but truth that is based upon how one feels. That's the world we live in. So how do you address a world like that with reason? You don't. You can't. Because reason is no longer relevant. So, since this is the way things are, this is a reality of where we are today, I believe that we need the power and the gifts of the Holy Spirit now in the 21st century as much as they were needed in the first century. See, we've come full circle. And we're pretty much back at the place culturally where the world was in the first century. It was a pagan, idolatrous world. We live in a pagan, idolatrous world. And it was only through the power of the Spirit of God that this small, seemingly insignificant group called the church could have any impact or make any headway. Now, don't get me wrong. I am a big proponent of the most intellectually robust presentation of the faith that we can present. I appreciate that. I appreciate the ministers or the ministries of people who are strong theologically, philosophically, historically, culturally. I appreciate all that. But we need more than any of that can possibly offer. If we're going to have any impact in the world that we currently live in, we need power from heaven. We need power from heaven. So on the one hand, we've got those who put the emphasis on the intellectual, which, like I said, I think is good to an extent, but it falls far short of what's actually needed. I'm all for missional living, living as the people of God in the culture that we find ourselves in. I'm all for the church culturally engaging, but without the power of the Holy Spirit upon our missional living and our cultural engagement, we will make little progress against the powers of darkness that are controlling our world. We need something more than even our own collective sanctified efforts can accomplish. So even as we all come together and we're all thinking in terms of what can we do to impact our world for the kingdom, we need more than the best stuff we could ever come up with. We need the mighty rushing wind of the Spirit to blow upon us in power. And this is something that we cannot forget. We cannot forget it. The Christian faith is supernatural. The Christian faith is supernatural. Now, for some Christians, that's too weird. They don't like the supernatural. And so they reduce it to the intellectual or to the philosophical or to those other kinds of things. But the Christian faith is supernatural and ultimately advanced not by intellectual arguments or cultural relevance, as important as they might be at certain points, but the advancement comes by the power of God. So as we begin this series, I want to start us off by looking at three things today. We're going to look at, number one, the nature of the Holy Spirit. Number two, the relationship between the Holy Spirit and the believer. And thirdly, the Holy Spirit's role in the life and ministry of the church. And now let me say, none of this is going to be exhaustive because, for one, there's so much. It would take much longer than we have to go super deep in it. But as we go through this series over the next maybe 6 weeks or so, we're going to come back and cover some of these things more thoroughly. But today I want to touch on these things a bit. So the first thing that we need to understand, the first question that we need to ask is, who is the Holy Spirit? Who is the Holy Spirit? Now, if you're a Christian, you know that we believe in one God, but that one God is actually three distinct persons, Father, Son, and Holy Spirit. Now, in case you didn't know this, the Trinity is unique to Christianity. There's no other religion in the world that has an understanding of a God who is triune. One God, not three gods, one God, but in three persons. And the third person of that triune God is the Holy Spirit. So this is the first thing we need to understand. The Holy Spirit is God. He's every bit as much God as Jesus. He's every bit as much God as the Father. And yet, among Christians, real Christians, good Christians, I would say that our understanding of the Holy Spirit is probably where our understanding is least thorough. So we have a much better understanding of God the Son and God the Father than we do of God, the Holy Spirit. And so as God's people, as Christians, we need to talk about the Spirit. We need to think about the Spirit. We need to see what the Scripture says about the Spirit. So what the Scripture says, is, in essence, as I said, is that the Holy Spirit is God. Now, Jesus, when he sent out the apostles to make disciples of all the people groups in the world, he sent them out and he said to go into all the world, and he said to preach the gospel and then to baptize them, those who believe, baptize them in the name, singular, of the Father and of the Son and of the Holy Spirit. So Jesus really is the first one to bring the Trinity right out into the open. Now, if you go back and look at the Old Testament, which we'll look at some passages in a moment, but when you go back and look, you're going to find references to the Spirit. You're going to find references to the Lord Yahweh, the God of heaven. You're going to find references to the angel of Yahweh, who is separate from Yahweh, yet is Yahweh. And here's my point. When you go through the Old Testament, you have these hints that there is this plurality within the nature of God, but it's never spelled out clearly in the Old Testament. There's never a place in the Old Testament where it tells us that there's one God in three persons. Jesus was the one who revealed that to us. And so when Jesus said, baptize them in the name of the Father and of the Son and of the Holy Spirit, he is revealing the triune nature of God. He's revealing the Trinity to us. Now, Paul, in his benediction at the end of 2 Corinthians, he used a similar kind of a formula. Listen to what he said. He said, may the grace of the Lord Jesus Christ and the love of God and the communion of the Holy Spirit be with you all. You see this Trinitarian language that's being used there. So Paul is pronouncing a blessing through the Lord Jesus Christ, God the Father, and the Holy Spirit. So the New Testament makes it clear to us that God is triune, and the New Testament also really makes it clear that the Holy Spirit is God. Now, it seems like you would deduce that from reading the Old Testament, but interestingly, the Jewish people who still read the Old Testament, they have not drawn that conclusion. For them, the Holy Spirit is like just some sort of a force, but they do not link the Holy Spirit with God. So again, the New Testament makes that crystal clear. And in an incident that is recorded in the book of Acts, the 5th chapter, maybe you remember this story where this man named Ananias and his wife Sapphira, they had a piece of land, they sold it, and they brought the money to the apostles and presented it to them, but they kept back part of it. And so they could have kept all of it if they wanted to, but they were being hypocritical. So anyway, as Peter confronts them about this, here's what he says. And incidentally, in his conversation with Ananias, the deity of the Holy Spirit is stated. So Peter asked him, Ananias, how is it that Satan has filled your heart to lie to the Holy Spirit? And then Peter says, you have not lied to men, but to God. So you see, Peter tells us that the Spirit is God. Now, again, we see this throughout Scripture. We know that in the beginning, God created the heavens and the earth, right? So everybody understands, if you're a Christian, you understand God is the creator. Well, many passages in Scripture attribute creation to the Holy Spirit. Look at Genesis chapter 1, verses 1 through 3. You don't have to turn there. I'll read it to you. In the beginning, God created the heavens and the earth. And the Spirit of God was hovering over the face of the waters, and God said, let there be light. So in this opening section of the first book of the Bible, you actually have the Trinity being spoken of. In the beginning, God created the heaven and the earth. That's a reference to the Father. And the Spirit of God was hovering over the face of the water. That obviously is a reference to the Holy Spirit. And God said, that is a reference to the Word of God. We know Jesus is the Word of God. In the beginning was the Word, and the Word was with God, and the Word was God, and all things were created by him. But we're focusing on the Holy Spirit. So here we see that the Spirit is participating in creation. In Job chapter 33, verse 4, Job stated, the Spirit of God has made me. And then in Psalm 104, the psalmist said that you send your Spirit out and they are created. So point is, God is the creator. The Holy Spirit is the creator. The Holy Spirit is God. Also, the Holy Spirit is the author of Scripture. Now, when we think of the Bible, what do we think of it as? We think of it as the Word of God, right? And it is. It is the Word of God. But what we're told is that it's the Spirit is the one who's all Scripture is breathed, and the word breathe and spirit are the same word. All Scripture is breathed out by God. So you see, the point is the Spirit is the author of Scripture, but like I said, we know that Scripture, all Scripture comes from God. The Spirit is God. And so when you think of the Holy Spirit, you need to think of him as God. Now, here's an interesting fact, though, about the Holy Spirit. The order isn't always Father, Son, Holy Spirit, but a lot of times it is. But notice, going back to the benediction that Paul gave to the Corinthians, Jesus comes first, the grace of the Lord Jesus Christ, the love of God second, that's the Father, and the communion of the Holy Spirit. Most of the time, if there is an expression of God's nature in that Trinitarian form, most of the time, the Holy Spirit is in the last place given. And here's the interesting thing. The Holy Spirit, he has chosen to be, in a sense, the background person. The Father and the Son are the preeminent ones in the sense that they are the ones that generally get the attention. The Spirit is equally God with them, but in the background. And Jesus, when he was talking about the Spirit coming, he even said that. He said, when the Spirit comes, he will not testify of himself. He will not come and say, okay, you know about God the Father. You know Jesus is the Son. Jesus is leaving now. I'm the Holy Spirit. I'm here. The Holy Spirit doesn't do that. The Holy Spirit doesn't testify of himself, Jesus said, but he testifies of me. And so that is the position that the Holy Spirit has put himself in. Well, in a sense, he's in the background.
0: 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And now, back with a final thought for today. 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
1: But let's go on to the second point, the Holy Spirit and the Christian. 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You are not a Christian unless you have a relationship with the Holy Spirit, because the Holy Spirit is the one through whom we become Christians. So we are born of the Spirit, we are indwelt by the Spirit, we are sanctified by the Spirit, we are sealed by the Spirit. And there are many other things that we could talk about that are there in the relationship between the Spirit and the believer. But like I said, we will cover that as we go forward.
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0: 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The following programme has been funded by Grace to You.
1: They didn't treat Jesus with high value. They didn't treat him with indifference. They treated him like a slave. And that's why he judged them so severely, because he was their king. You see that? He was their God. He was Yahweh in human flesh. They were contemptible. They spit on him.
2: Welcome to Grace to You with the Bible teaching of John MacArthur. I'm your host, Phil Johnson. Have you ever read about one of God's judgments and thought that it seemed too harsh, more than what was called for? Maybe the Bible's descriptions of God's anger confuse you because you've always heard that God is loving, kind, patient, and full of grace. Well, today on Grace to You, you're going to see why God must judge sinners and why his punishment is never too harsh. And by the end of the lesson, I think you'll understand why even God's most severe judgments are right and justified, and they are also expressions of his goodness. Now, if you have your Bible with you, turn to Zechariah chapter 11, and here's John.
1: We've been studying the book of Zechariah, and we come now to the 11th chapter. And I've entitled this, The Rejection of the Good Shepherd. The Rejection of the Good Shepherd. It's a very sad chapter. It's a very grieving chapter. It's a very ugly chapter in many ways. And it, in comparison to chapters 9 and 10, stands out in a rather stark contrast. God has promised Israel a kingdom. God has promised Israel salvation. God has promised them a marvelous return, regathering, and restoration in the land. But suddenly, in chapter 11, the prophet of hope turns into a prophet of doom. Chapter 11 tells us why. The promises of chapters 9 and 10 never came to pass when Jesus came the first time. Chapter 11 tells us why the promises of 9 and 10 never came to pass when Jesus came the first time. Because chapter 11 tells us that when he came the first time, they rejected him. And so that accounts for the postponing of the promises of 9 and 10. Now, verse 5. Follow me. Whose possessors slay them and hold themselves not guilty. And they that sell them say, Blessed be the Lord, for I am rich. And their own shepherds pity them not. Now, 5 and 6 is a little parenthesis. Boy, this really gets tough, so hang in there now. What are these possessors? Now watch. The possessors who slay them are the foreigners, the foreign oppressors, the nations. And though it is true that God sovereignly handed Israel over to the nations for judgment, it is still true that the nations are responsible for their cruelty. That's clear in the scripture in many places. God may have designed Israel for judgment, but that doesn't mean when the nations superseded reasonable judgment and acted cruelly that they are without guilt. In fact, in Jeremiah 50, verse 17, it says, Israel is a scattered sheep. The lions have driven him away. First, the king of Assyria devoured him. And last, this Nebuchadnezzar, king of Babylon, has broken his bones. Therefore, says the Lord of hosts, the God of Israel, I'll punish the king of Babylon and his land as I have punished the king of Assyria. In other words, God had ordained the king of Assyria and the king of Babylon to judge Israel, but that made them no less guilty for the sins of cruelty that they perpetrated. Now, that's something you just have to leave with God. So he says, look, they're going to be slaughtered, and I want to feed them once more before the slaughter comes. And it's going to come from the nations that are going to slay them. And these nations are going to hold themselves not guilty. They're going to sense no guilt at all. They'll just slay them, and they won't feel a thing. And in fact, that's exactly the way the Assyrians and the Babylonians felt centuries before 70 AD when they slaughtered Israel. They didn't feel anything. Isn't it amazing that the nations could take just enough Bible to justify what they want to do? Somewhere along the line, the Romans must have determined that what they were doing was a wonderful act of judgment. And they go further even. It says, they say, Blessed be the Lord, for I am rich. In other words, they've made money on the spoils of the people they've slaughtered. And they actually say, bless the Lord, mockingly. It wasn't bad enough that the Gentile nations came in and slaughtered. And notice also in verse 5 that the Gentile nations sold them and made money. And that's true. They sold literally tens of thousands of Jews after 70 AD. They sold them into slavery. Read Josephus. He outlines that. So they came, they slaughtered, they sold them. And if that isn't bad enough, their own shepherds didn't show them any pity. In other words, the very leaders of Israel themselves didn't do anything to defend their people. The leaders of Israel themselves never did anything to prevent judgment. They never did anything to stop them from being butchered. They never taught them any spiritual truth. They never gave them the message of God. The priests and the elders and the scribes were so corrupted that they were guilty of lording it over the people. They were guilty of ripping off the people. They were guilty of becoming fat and rich at the expense of the populace. And then verse 6 says, and this is the ultimate, "For I will no more pity the inhabitants of the land, saith the Lord. But lo, I will deliver the men, every one into his neighbor's hand and into the hand of his king, and they shall smite the land, and out of their hand I will not deliver them." You know something? It's sad when foreigners make merchandise of Israel. It's even sadder when their own leaders show them not enough pity and mercy to teach them the truth of God and to care for them. But you want to know something? The saddest thing of all is when God himself says, "I don't pity them anymore either." That's when Ichabod has been written. God turns his back. And you know why God did that? Because they rejected the Messiah. God says, "I will no more pity them. I will deliver the men," watch this, "every one into his neighbor's hand." And he says, notice this, "and then I will deliver them," watch this, this is fantastic, "I will deliver them into the hand of his king, and they shall smite the land, and out of their hand I will not deliver them." Who is their king? Well, at 70 AD, who was the king of Israel? They didn't have any. They didn't have any. You say, well, what, this prophecy couldn't come to pass. Listen to this. Judah chose a king. They chose a king right at the time Jesus was there. They had the king, Jesus, the King of Kings. They mocked him. They spit on him. They said, "We will not have this man to what? To reign over us." They didn't want that king. Then they turned around and said, "We have no king but Caesar." Isn't that interesting? So by the choice of the Jews, who was their king at that time of history? Caesar. On the fateful eve of Passover, Pilate brought Jesus out before the Jews and mocking said, "Behold your king." And they screamed, "Away with him, crucify him." And Pilate said, "Shall I crucify your king?" And the chief priests who were the leaders answered, "We have no king but Caesar." And they made their awful choice. And just what Zechariah said came true. They put themselves in Caesar's hand, and Caesar devoured them. You see, they decided to kill the true king to avoid a Roman takeover. Remember in John 11, they were saying, "Boy, if we don't get rid of Jesus, the Romans are going to come in here and take us over. We got to get rid of this troublemaker." So they killed the real king to avoid a Roman takeover, and the very thing they feared and killed their Messiah to avoid was the sentence of God that took place on their nation. Destruction by Rome. Now verse 7 resumes the thought of verse 4. Zechariah apparently carried out his role. "So I fed the flock of slaughter." Watch. "And who listened? Even you, O what? Poor of the flock." Stop there. Who listened? Zechariah says, "Well, I did it. I started to teach, and only the poor of the flock heard." When Jesus came and fulfilled this little play that Zechariah carried out, he came to feed the flock, and you know who listened? Only the poor. Isn't it Mark 12:37 that says, "And then the common people heard him gladly"? The leaders didn't. It was the poor. Now, Zechariah carries out another little act in the play. Look at verse 7. "And I took unto me two staves." Now, shepherds used to carry two sticks. Did you know that? Remember Psalm 23? "Thy rod and thy staff." Two. You know what the rod was for? Beating off the wild beasts. You know what the staff was for? Gently helping the sheep that was caught over the cliff. One was a firm thing and one was something of gentleness. But they carried two sticks. Now watch. He says, I took unto me two sticks. The one I called beauty or graciousness or grace or favor or blessing. And the other I called bands or unity or binders. Now, here's the symbolism. Here's the prophet. He grabs two sticks. And I fed the flock holding these two sticks. You say, what in the world is this? Well, first stick was graciousness. And it speaks of God's loving, gracious, tender care. And you know, you have to admit that when Jesus came, he was gentle and he was loving and he was kind and he was merciful and he was gracious and he was forgiving. The second stick that he had in his hand was called unity or union or binders, something that ties everything together. And this speaks of the fact that he had a unifying ministry. What Jesus came to do was to gather one flock, to get all the lost sheep and all the wayward sheep and get them all in the fold. So he came graciously and he came with a ministry of unity. And it was in that spirit that he fed the flock of slaughter. Look at verse 8. These three shepherds also I cut off in 1 month, and my soul loathed them, and their soul also abhorred me. Now here we come to a verse very difficult to interpret. Some people say they speak of the priests and the elders and the scribes, and that when the Lord came, he was gracious and he was so unifying to the populace, but boy, when it came down to the priests and the elders and the scribes, he really cut them off. And 1 month means in a short time. He just leveled them. And if you read in Matthew, you read that he really did let them have it, didn't he? He blistered them with scathing denunciation and judgmental talk. And so it may well be that this is just a denunciation of the priests and the elders and the scribes who so abhorred him as he loathed them. But I would just add this thought. Where it says, my soul loathed them. Literally, it means my soul was short with them. And if you follow it through, it has to do with a shortness of patience, where God really says, and I just lost my patience with them. I had given them enough time, and it came to an end. It isn't hatred. It is the running out of God's patience. So he says, my patience was exhausted, and so I cut them off. My patience was exhausted with them, and they hated me. When Jesus came, he had those two sticks, grace and unity. And he tried to gather his people, but the false leaders, the elders, the scribes, the priests, just cut him off. He was exhausted with them. Repeated rejection, repeated apostasy. And then you know what happened? He turned to the remnant in verse 9 that didn't believe and said, and again, it's Zechariah acting it out, I will not feed you. That which dies, let it die. It sounds like Romans 1, doesn't it? He gave them up. He gave them over to a reprobate mind. And that which is to be cut off, let it be cut off. And let the rest eat, everyone, the flesh of another. Ooh, cannibalism. He says, all right, he says, the poor have come and they've been gathered in by the two sticks of grace and unity. And we are one in this unique way. But the false leaders I cut off, and the rest that will not hear, then go ahead and die and go ahead and be cut off. And he really turns them over to the terrible judgment of 70 AD, where the Romans came, as I said, and judged them. And he says, the rest of them, let them eat each other. And as I told you, Josephus records the terrible cannibalism that occurred. And so Israel is abandoned to destruction. In verse 10, he says, so I took my staff called graciousness and I cut it in half, and I broke my covenant which I had made with all the nations. Boy, this is so severe. It's just shocking. Well, what is this you made with the nations? Well, God says, I had a covenant of protecting Israel. My covenant, my promise was that no nation would be able to destroy Israel. I just broke that, and I will allow this nation to come in and do their devastation. That's what he's saying. I break that staff called graciousness. I'm not going to be gentle anymore. That agreement is over. I'm going to let that nation come in judgment. And they did. Verse 11 says, and it was broken in that day. 70 AD, boy, the judgment came. Staff of graciousness was shattered. And then it says, I love this. And so the poor of the flock that waited on me knew it was the word of the Lord. You know who the poor of the flock were in 70 AD? The church, the believing community. And you know what? They knew. They knew it was the Lord. They knew God was judging. They knew God was coming down in wrath on an apostate nation. They knew. At this point, you're saying to yourself, boy, God was severe, wasn't he? Oh, yeah, very severe. And just so you don't think that he was too severe, he adds this little vignette in verse 12 and 13. Watch this. And I said to them, if you think good, give me my price. And if not, don't. So they weighed for my price 30 pieces of silver. And the Lord said to me, that is to Zechariah, who's acting this out, cast the silver to the potter. A lordly price that I was prized at of them. And I took the 30 pieces of silver and cast them to the potter in the house of the Lord. Now, what is that reminiscent of? What is that prophesying? Judas. Now, listen to this. By the time you get to the end of verse 11, you might be a little queasy in your stomach about God, and you might be saying, God, how could you be so severe? How could you be so strong? How could you be so judgmental? I mean, so violent. And he says, well, let me just remind you about how they treated me. He says, when it was all done, I said, what am I worth to you? I've come and I've healed and I've raised the dead and I've told you the truth and I've offered you myself and I've offered you eternal life. What am I worth? Look at verse 12. If you think good, give me my price. And if I'm no good, don't give me anything. But to the world, they

0: You're worth a slave's price, that's all. You see the mockery that was? They didn't treat Jesus with high value. They didn't treat him with indifference. They treated him like a slave. And that's why he judged them so severely, because he was their king. You see that? He was their God. He was Yahweh in human flesh. And these verses are to bring out the force of the rejection. They weren't indifferent, and they weren't valuing him. They treated him like a slave gored by an ox. That's all he was worth. They were contemptible. They spit on him. And the Lord said to me, verse 13, cast it to the potter. And so he went into the house of the Lord and threw it to the potter. Do you know that's exactly what happened with the 30 pieces? Judas went back into the temple and he threw the 30 pieces on the ground. Read it in the New Testament. It's all there in Matthew 27. He threw it on the ground and they scooped it up and they went out and they gave it to a potter to buy his field. Beloved, when the Bible talks, this is God speaking, because only God could predict those events, right? And then in verse 14, he says, so when it was so severe of rejection, I cut the other staff, unity, that I might break the brotherhood between Judah and Israel. You know what he means by that? I destroyed the nation. I broke the other band that held the nation together, and the state went into dispersion. It went into dissolution. It was scattered. They killed each other. They slaughtered each other. They were scattered all over the world. This all happened, people. Every single thing Zechariah said. The message here is clear then. The message of what we've studied already in this chapter is that before the destruction of Jerusalem, Jehovah will appear in the person of Jesus Christ, and he'll attempt to feed his flock of slaughter. Only the poor of the flock would follow his word, and the rest, especially the leaders, will reject. The good shepherd, the king, will have no more value to them than a common slave to be mocked and scoffed at. And the people, as a consequence, will be given over to judgment. Severe, serious judgment. The judgment will compass death, famine, war, and civil strife, and the result will be the destruction of the nation. And it happened. The nation went out of existence. The Jews scattered all over the world because they rejected the true shepherd. And that's why the other shepherds wailed. Now, the incredible thing is, and that's the end of the chapter, and that's for next time we study this, they rejected the true shepherd, and the day is coming when they will receive the false shepherd, the Antichrist. That's for next time.
1: You're listening to Grace to You, the Bible teaching ministry of John MacArthur. John's current study is titled, The Return and Reign of Jesus Christ. Well, friend, perhaps today's lesson has sparked this important and practical question. How can you make sure that you are ready for Christ's return? What steps can you take? Here's how John answered that question some years ago in our studio.
2: Well, first of all, we don't know when he's coming. He even said, no man knows the day nor the hour, not even the Son of Man. So in his incarnation, he set aside even that knowledge. The idea is what we call imminence, that his return is imminent. It could come at any moment, and that's the way God designed it, so we would all live in anticipation that it could happen at any point in our lifetime. And that calls us to purity, that calls us to service, because when he comes, it's going to be the end of our opportunity to serve him, and our eternal reward is going to be based on that. And you say, well, you know, are we working for an eternal reward? Yes, we are, because the Lord promised to give us that reward. And you say, well, isn't that a selfish thing? Not at all, because the way we read the scripture, when we receive that eternal reward, we turn right around and lay it at his feet. It becomes the content of our heavenly worship to him. So I'm not looking for crowns stacked up on my head. I'm not looking to have badges on my arm in heaven, but I want to render to the Lord everything I have here because he's worthy of that. So I think service and the opportunity to be as fruitful as we can be and to walk in as much purity as we can be secures for us a greater degree of capacity in eternity to give honor to Jesus Christ. And I can't think of anything more important than that.
1: I can't either. 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It's an idea.

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2: Lord, our Lord, how majestic is your name in all the earth. You have set your glory in the heavens. Through the praise of children and infants, you have established a stronghold against your enemies to silence the foe and the avenger. When I consider your heavens, the work of your fingers, the moon and the stars which you have set in place, what is mankind that you are mindful of them? Human beings that you care for them? You have made them a little lower than the angels and crowned them with glory and honor. You made them rulers over the works of your hands. You put everything under their feet, all flocks and herds, and the animals of the wild, the birds in the sky, and the fish in the sea, all that swim the paths of the seas.
3: 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I just want to let you know just how vital Premier Radio is to me. 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As soon as I wake up in the morning, I reach out my arm and I put Premier Radio on. When I'm home, I have it on throughout the day, and I go to bed at night listening to it. If I'm home, it's on almost 24 hours a day. And in my low times, it's really blessed me. And in my good times, it's blessed me. And all the presenters are so, so wonderful. And I cannot imagine my life without it. I just cannot imagine my life without it. Not only draws me into the family of fellow Christians, but makes me feel the Lord's presence more and more and more, and I feel so close to him. Thanks be to Premier. Thank you, and thank you for all that you do. God bless.
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5: 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Today, Dr. David Jeremiah begins the series Making Sense of It All with some practical biblical advice he's titled Courage When Fatigue Drains You. 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
6: And thank you for joining us today. You know, there's an old saying that says, fatigue makes cowards of us all. When you get tired, things get different. And today we're going to talk about what to do when fatigue drains you from an incredible passage in Isaiah chapter 40. Get your Bibles. If you have a study guide ahead of time, get your study guide. We'll begin in just a moment as we start this new month with this series called Making Sense of It All. Seeing the world with a biblical perspective. As you know, we have produced some new kinds of books over this last year. We decided to do some things in the fiction genre, and I have asked my friend Sam O'Neill to help me. I'm not a fiction writer, but he's taken the things that I have taught about the future and put them into an intriguing story. The second volume of that series, which is called Shattered, has just been released, and it's yours for a gift of any size during this month. We'd love for you to have this. It will keep you reading. It's a page-turner, and it will help the things of prophecy to come alive so they're not just something you're interested about, but something that touches you in your life. There's an evangelistic thrust to this book, and I would love for you to have it as our way of saying thank you for your investment in this ministry. Please ask for your copy of Shattered when you make your gift today. Well, let's get started with the lesson today. This is Courage When Fatigue Drains You.
7: America is becoming a nation of angry, short-tempered people. From road rage to airplane rage, grocery store rage, and violence at sports events, the media has been reporting these emotional outbursts with unprecedented frequency. How in the world do we overcome the temptation to join in the rat race and become part of a problem instead of part of the solution? Well, if you will listen carefully and prayerfully, I believe that God's word can help today. I know that the passage we are sharing has been a wonderful blessing in my own life, and I trust that it will be so for you as well. Isaiah is going to help us understand an important spiritual discipline, a discipline that can transform the way that we do life. As we unpack this passage, we will find a symbol of courageous strength to help us in times of stress. So let's begin by looking at this passage backwards, if you will, from the bottom up. And our first principle is this: the symbol of courageous strength is soaring. Notice what it says in Isaiah chapter 40, verse 31. They shall mount up with wings like eagles. They shall run and not be weary. They shall walk and not faint. Isaiah is using this symbolic picture from ornithology, from the study of birds, to help us understand how a person who is walking with the Lord is supposed to cope during times of pressure. I read an article that described three different ways that birds fly. Listen carefully. First of all, some birds fly by simply flapping. Ornithologists say that the first method of flying is flapping, keeping their wings in constant motion to counteract gravity. For instance, hummingbirds can flap up to 70 times per second. But flapping is an awkward, clumsy business. I don't know about the rest of you taking my life in this metaphor. I've spent a lot of time flapping. Do you do that? You know, I'm supposed to be like an eagle and I'm flapping around like a hummingbird. And the problem with flapping is that it makes a lot of commotion, but it doesn't get you anywhere. The second way of flying, according to the scholars, is by gliding. The second kind of flying works like this. The bird builds up enough speed and he goes up high and he settles into a downward flight gliding. And it is much more graceful than flapping. But unfortunately, he doesn't get the bird very far because a reality in the form of gravity sets in pretty quickly. And a gliding bird, if he is not arrested in his glide, will glide ultimately right into the ground. The third way is what we would call soaring. Only a few birds, like the eagle, are capable of doing this. Eagles' wings are so strong that they are capable of catching rising currents of warm air, thermal winds that go straight up from the earth, and without moving a feather, they can soar up to great heights. In fact, some eagles have been clocked at up to 80 miles per hour without flapping at all. They just soar on the invisible columns of air. Now listen to Isaiah again. They that wait on the Lord shall renew their strength. They shall mount up with wings like eagles. They shall soar. Now, if you want to go through your whole life just flapping, just doing your own thing and just flapping around, you can do that. You won't get anywhere. You'll make a lot of commotion and you'll wear yourself out pretty quickly. Or you can have one little moment of glory and grace and glide right into the earth. Or you can let God teach you to soar like an eagle. Then you get the updrafts of His Spirit and you get the energy that comes from Him and you soar in His strength. When we face a crisis, then we soar. When we are going through the ups and downs of life, we learn to run without weariness. And when sometimes we are called just to plod along day after day, we walk without fainting. So here's a promise that works for every age and for every stage of life. We are called upon in this passage of Scripture, in the imagery Isaiah presents, to be God's eagles, flying and soaring above the issues of life. But how do we do that? How do we stop flapping and start soaring? Well, the symbol of courageous strength is soaring, but if you read the Bible carefully, you'll notice that the secret of courageous strength is waiting. Isaiah 40, 30, and 31, "And the young men shall utterly fall, but those who wait on the Lord shall renew their strength." The secret of courageous strength is waiting. Now, what does that mean? The Bible has a lot to say about waiting. To wait means to pause, to soberly consider our own inadequacies and the Lord's all-sufficiency, and to seek counsel and help from the Lord and to find hope in Him. Waiting involves submission to the Word of God and the will of God and the ways of God. Waiting is saying, I'm not going to do this on my own. I'm going to do this in the strength that God provides. Lord, I'm going to let You be the updraft under my wings that causes me to be who You want me to be. Now, I want to show you five benefits that will happen to you as a believer if you learn how to wait. Then I'm going to talk a little bit more about what it means to wait. I need to tell you before I go any further that this is a very hard discipline for me. I was built more for speed than for comfort, and waiting is not an easy thing for a type A person to accomplish. And yet, in the measure that I have been able to get around this discipline in my own heart and make it my practice, I have found the strength that God promises in Isaiah. When I first moved to California from the Midwest, I did not know anything about waiting. I lived in a town where when you went to the bank, you were always first or second in line. You never waited. You went to the grocery store, there was always a checkout open for you. I came to Southern California, and what an introduction to a new way of life. Everywhere you went, you waited. You waited at the ATM. You waited at the stores. You waited to get your driver's license. You waited for everything. And most of all, you waited in restaurants. I remember during that time, someone gave me a little piece of advice that went like this. When you go to a restaurant, you wait to get in. After you get in, you wait to be seated. After you're seated, you wait for the menu. After you get the menu, you wait for the person to come and take your order. After they take your order, you wait for your food. Then you wait for the dessert menu, and then you wait for your dessert. Then you wait for your check. Then you wait to check out. And they have the audacity to call the person who presides over all of this the waiter. He's not the waiter. I'm the waiter. You see where I'm going with this? Waiting is hard, isn't it? And yet, listen to how the Word of God teaches us the benefits of waiting. I'm going to give you these five things. I can't spend much time on any of them, but they're so evident in these verses of Scripture. First of all, waiting results in perception. Psalm 25, 4 and 5. Notice what this says. Show me your ways, O Lord. Teach me your paths. Lead me in your truth and teach me. For you are the God of my salvation. On you I will wait all the day. Go back up to the top of that and notice what it says. Show me your ways. Teach me your paths. Lead me in your truth and teach me. If you want God to show you His ways and lead you in truth and teach you, you have to learn to wait, because waiting is the key to perception. Secondly, waiting results in protection. Our soul waits for the Lord. He is our help and our shield, for our heart shall rejoice in Him because we have trusted in His holy name. waiting results in protection. It calls upon us to wait in order that we might have the protection of the Lord. It refers to the Lord in this passage of Scripture as our shield. How many of you know that when you wait before the Lord, He helps to protect you from all the things that could come into your life and destroy your peace and keep you from being who He wants you to be? Thirdly, waiting results in perspective. Psalm 37:7. This is an interesting verse. Waiting results in perspective. Rest in the Lord and wait patiently for Him. Do not fret because of him who prospers in his way, because of the man who brings wicked schemes to pass. Do you know how to get over being all bent out of shape because of the people who are doing things wrong and seem to be profiting? Just wait on the Lord. Just get before the Lord and put it all in His hands, and He will help you to get perspective on life. And you will see that not everything that seems to be important at the present is ultimately important. Waiting will give you perspective. Notice fourthly, waiting results in provision. What a great verse in Lamentations. The Lord is good to those who wait for Him. Do you want to go any further? I want to tell you something. When you learn how to wait on the Lord, His goodness becomes so evident in your lives. And finally, we're back to where we were at the beginning. Isaiah 40:31, waiting results in power. But those who wait on the Lord shall renew their strength, and they shall mount up with wings like eagles. 5 reasons for us to learn the discipline of waiting. It gives us perception and protection and perspective and provision and power. Are you with me? So how do we go about doing this? How do we learn how to wait on the Lord? Daniel Goleman wrote a very popular book, a highly influential book, in which he suggests that effectiveness in life is based less on cognitive intelligence than emotional intelligence. In fact, the book is called Emotional Intelligence. He explains how people with amazingly high IQs can live basically unproductive and unsatisfied lives, while some people with emotional intelligence, relational intelligence, usually thrive. He continues by saying that at the heart of emotional intelligence is the ability, watch this, to delay gratification and not live at the mercy of impulse. The most celebrated example of what's become known as the marshmallow test is included in his book, and this is the marshmallow test. A 4-year-old is in a room with some marshmallows, and he is told that the experimenter has to run an errand. But if the 4-year-old can wait until the person returns, he can have 2 marshmallows. If he wants to eat right now, he can, but he only gets 1. Now, that dilemma will try the soul of any 4-year-old kid, and it will probably try the soul of many adults you and I know. In this experiment, kids developed all kinds of strategies to enable them to wait. They would sing songs, they would tell themselves stories, they would play with their fingers, and one of the kids actually bent down and started licking the table. A Stanford University research team tracked these children for many years. Now, I want you to listen to this. And those 4-year-olds who were better able to wait grew up to be more socially competent, better able to cope with stress, and less likely to give up under pressure than those who could not wait. On the other hand, the marshmallow grabbers grew up to be more stubborn and indecisive, more easily upset and frustrated, and more resentful about not getting enough in life. No wonder Goleman summarized his study by calling the ability to wait the master aptitude in life. The ability to wait. Now, this is a message that sounds really strange to us today. We are a generation of fast food, instant gratification, buy now, pay later people. Waiting for anything doesn't sell well in today's society. We want it all, and we want it now. But it might serve us well to stop for just a moment and examine what is happening to us. The Bible, both by precept and personal illustration, points us in a different direction. It's a direction that slows us down so that we can arrive at our destination and actually enjoy the journey. When we are in a big hurry,
8: we need to find a way to slow down. When we feel the sense of panic growing within us, we need to transform our panic by a pause for strength. When we wonder how we will ever do it all, we need to wait just long enough for God's peace to reclaim our hearts. Sue Monk Kidd tells the story of taking a personal spiritual retreat at a monastery, going out by the water and trying to be still, trying to just be there and wait and listen and be present. She said it only lasted for a few seconds before everything in her rose up in rebellion. The need to get moving, get something done, read a book, act, solve something. And it overpowered her and she got up and walked away. She said on her way back to her room, she noticed a monk, ski cap pulled over his ears, sitting perfectly still beneath a tree. He sat there for long minutes, as much as an hour, perfectly still and tranquil. Later, she sought him out and she said, "How in the world can you be so still, just waiting there? I can't get used to the idea of doing nothing." He just laughed and he said, "That's because you've bought into the cultural myth that when you're waiting, you're doing nothing." Then he looked her in the eye and he said, "When you're waiting, you're actually doing the most important something there is. You're allowing your soul to grow up. If you can't be still and wait, you can't become what God created you to be. They that wait upon the Lord shall renew their strength." And waiting, unfortunately, has to be done in silence, which is another problem for most of us. We are uncomfortable with anything that causes everything to be totally still. And I've had to examine my own heart in this. I like to hear music. I play it in my car and I play it in my office. I'm beginning to realize that that can become a distraction sometimes from just being alone. You know, Isaiah 30:15 puts it this way, class. "For thus says the Lord God, the Holy One of Israel, in returning and rest you shall be saved. In quietness and confidence shall be your strength." In quietness and in confidence shall be your strength. This is God's formula. It is definitely not the world's formula. And the psalmist in Psalm 46:10 puts it this way, "Be still and know that I am God." Wayne Oates has written these words, "Silence is not native to my world. Silence, more than likely, is a stranger to you and to your world, too. If you and I ever have silence in our noisy hearts, we're going to have to grow it. You can nurture silence in your noisy heart if you value it, if you cherish it, and if you are eager to nourish it." Silence is hard to come by these days, is it not? But without silence, we can't have the discipline of waiting. And we wait before God, and we are certain that God is in what we do, and we follow Him, and we find peace. Well, we've looked at the symbol of courageous strength, which is soaring like an eagle. And we've looked at the secret to it, which is waiting. Now, I want you to notice the source of it, and the source of strength is God. Going all the way back up to the beginning of our text, notice, "Have you not known? Have you not heard? The everlasting God, the Lord, the creator of the ends of the earth, neither faints nor is weary. His understanding is unsearchable. He gives power to the weak, and to those who have might, he increases strength." My friend, if you're going to wait on somebody, here's somebody pretty good to wait on. Amen? Notice, in this little verse, you have a compendium of theological truth. The attributes of God scream out at us from every line in the text. He is eternal, the everlasting God. He is sovereign, the Lord. He is omnipotent, the creator of the ends of the earth. He is immutable. He never faints or is weary. He is omniscient. His understanding is unsearchable. He is merciful. He gives power to the weak, and he is gracious. He increases strength to those who already have might. So, my friend, what Isaiah is saying is this: if you will just cool your jets a little bit, kick back, get alone, be silent, and wait on the eternal, sovereign, omnipotent, immutable, omniscient, merciful, gracious God, he will get you where you need to go without all your flapping. Amen? That's what Isaiah wants us to understand. We are flappers by nature. God wants us to soar like eagles. And the way we learn to soar is by waiting before Almighty God, listening to His voice through His Word, and having silence in our heart so that we can separate all of the noise and the static and hear God, and we get centered on Him. Pick out some time, some place, somewhere, every day, and get silent before God. And just read something from His Word and let it soak into your heart. Push everything else out of the way and just sit quietly before the Lord. The first day you do it, the first 2 minutes will seem like you've been there for 30 minutes. But as you get more accustomed to it and you begin to sense the peace that floods over your heart, you will discover that it will start to transform into tranquility what has before been stress that is so debilitating to all of us. So, are you soaring? Do you want to? That is the lesson God has been teaching me and teaching some of you. They that wait upon the Lord shall renew their strength. Are you willing to find some silence and some quietness to wait upon God? To put your hope in Him and your trust in Him? To reject the frenzied alternative of the culture in which we live? I can find peace in my heart when everything is crazy all around me, because I know the God who is everlasting, the God who is the creator of the heavens and the earth, whose wisdom is unsearchable. And through my waiting upon Him and my relationship with Him, He has put a quiet center in my life that gives me peace in the midst of the frenzy. Wow. It works. But you got to try it. And that's my challenge to you today.
6: I hope you're encouraged today, and that if you're suffering from overwhelmingly difficult stress and fatigue, your eyes are looking up and you're realizing there is an answer to this problem. The Bible has some great principles to help you. You can get this series that we're preaching during this month, and it's all on CD. There's a beautiful study guide that coordinates all the information. This is a summer series. I think you'd be blessed by having it. It would encourage you and many of you as your teacher face these issues that go on in our life. Here's a biblical perspective on all of them. Making Sense of It All is the title of the series. And I hope you'll be able to stay with us through these difficult days of scheduling in the summer as we study these principles together. Tomorrow, we're going to talk about going up by going down from Philippians chapter 2. I hope you'll join us then. Until then, this is David Jeremiah. Thank you for being with us today on Turning Point.
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0: Hello. The idea of election, being especially chosen by God to serve him in a particular way, and then to be offered a place in heaven, is a controversial one, although nevertheless true. As a believer, you have been chosen by God. 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
0: There's a question that echoes across the centuries, first asked by a puzzled young man climbing a mountain with his father carrying firewood. Remember the scene? Isaac asked his dad, "Where's the lamb?" It is, in many ways, the question the entire Old Testament is asking, and the answer, when it finally comes, is staggering. Today on Insight for Living, Chuck Swindoll continues to trace this thread from the altars of ancient Israel all the way to a moment beside the Jordan River, when a voice cut through the crowd and said, "Behold, the Lamb of God."
2: Thank you, our Father, that your Son is our Savior, and that he, like a shepherd, leads us. And because we are only sheep, we tend to go our own way. We've read of that, but we knew before we read it that this is true. All we like sheep have gone astray. We have turned, each one of us, to his own way. Thank you for laying all of our iniquity on another, for we could never have paid our own way into heaven. Thank you that Jesus paid it all. And we rest in his finished work this day. We worship our Savior, Jesus Christ. We magnify his name. We meet around his word. We sing his songs. We would glorify his name, whether by life or by death. Today there are many who hurt, they grieve, they live with sorrows that have been brought on by this earth's catastrophes and heartaches and brokenness. I pray, Lord, that you will bring comfort and hope and reassurance from what is declared this day. Comfort and guide them into decisions that need to be made. And if it's to wait, may they make that decision as well. Those who wait upon the Lord will renew their strength. They will mount up with wings as eagles. They will run and not be weary. They will not faint as they walk on. There are those who have lost their way. In attempting to find their way back to you, they have come to this house of worship. I pray that you will guide very clearly as they discover the path that leads to peace through faith in your Son. Some come this day rejoicing. Your hand has been good to them, and you've provided abundantly, and we with them rejoice and are grateful for your provision. Thank you for those whom you have healed. Thank you for those whom you have given new hope. Thank you for those who celebrate births of new babies. We pray that you would meet the deepest needs of our lives and those who grieve the loss of loved ones and family. Reduce us all in our awareness to that of a lamb, a needy, dependent lamb, that we might see ourselves as we really are, wholly in need of what you provide. In the name of the Savior Jesus, we pray. And everyone said, Amen.
0: 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Now, here's Chuck Swindoll with today's message, The Lamb That Was Slaughtered.
2: Surely the thought of a lamb did not impress the shakers and movers of the first century in the Middle East. I mean, there certainly were some type A individuals who got word of this man who was taking Galilee by storm. I mean, people were being swept into his teaching and they were following him by the thousands. And then word gets back to someone's headquarters, and they hear, did you hear that he's known as the Lamb? The Lamb? You sang the words to the song, and it's my favorite part of the song we sang. Who would have thought that a lamb could rescue the souls of men? Now, why would the songwriter put that in there? Because you don't think of lambs as rescuing anyone. You rescue lambs. Lambs don't rescue you. Unless, of course, the lamb is the Lamb of God. 1 Corinthians 5, beginning at verse 6. Paul is writing the people of Corinth, and he's urging them to clean up their lives. They were a people who danced near the edge of disobedience. They were what we might call a fast culture. And because of that, Paul had to rein them in. And one of the ways of doing it was to remind them of the importance of getting rid of the leaven. In the scriptural days, leaven was a symbol. It was a word representing sin. Look at how Paul uses it in 1 Corinthians 5, verse 6. Your boasting is not good. They'd been boasting about how full of grace they were, when in fact it was license. He said, that's not good. Do you not know that a little leaven leavens the whole lump of dough? Do you not realize that when you put just a little leaven, the dough will all rise? It's not just a little part of it. And it's a picture of sin. A little bit of sin and the life is contaminated. The presence of sin and the life is on its way to becoming shattered. So he says, clean up your life. A little bit of leaven leavens the whole lump. So a thought, reap an act. So an act, reap a habit. So a habit, reap your character. So your character, reap your destiny. That's Paul's concern here. And so he now turns to the picture of Christ the Lamb, Christ the Passover. Verse 7, clean out the old leaven so that you may be a new lump, just as you are in fact unleavened, meaning in your position you are as righteous as the Son of God is righteous. So in your life you must be as well. For Christ, here it is, Christ our Passover has also been sacrificed. Isn't that a marvelous statement? We no longer come to an altar and slice the throat of an animal and the blood pours out, as happened day after day after day on Jewish altars. We come to our Savior, who is our Passover, and in Him forgiveness is found. In Him alone there is purpose and reason to go on with our lives. The Christ, our Passover, has been sacrificed. And let me add this. He never needs to be sacrificed again. It is called a finished work. Christ said while hanging on the cross, tetelestai, the very word he used, it has been finished. It has been completed. It is done, paid for, paid in full. And at that moment, the Lamb of God took care of that which had forever plagued humanity. Past, present, and future, the sins of humanity taken care of. Now, this isn't an afterthought with God. This is part of the plan since the foundations of the world. In fact, Isaiah chapter 53 prophesied of it way back 700 years B.C. This is one of the clearest and longest of all the predictions, or if you will, prophecies in the scriptures. What is interesting about prophecy is that frequently you will find prophecies not only declared in scripture, but fulfilled in scriptural times. Here's a case in point. Isaiah writes of the lamb who was to be slaughtered, picturing the coming Messiah. So Isaiah is looking ahead 700 years or so for the coming of Messiah. And please observe how he describes the scene. You would think he was an eyewitness, though he wrote seven centuries before the fact. Verse 3 of Isaiah 53, he was despised and forsaken of men, a man of sorrows, and acquainted with grief, and like one from whom men hide their face, he was despised, and we did not esteem him. It's a picture of shunning. Have nothing to do with him. Discount his importance. They hide their face from him. You do that when you are shunning another individual. You turn away from them. You discount their presence, their lives. You shun them. You do not esteem them. And that's the picture here. And then with that in mind, Isaiah goes further to describe the price that was paid. Surely our griefs he himself bore. Our sorrows he carried. And yet even in that day yet to come, we esteemed him stricken and smitten of God and afflicted. He got what he had coming. How many of those standing around the cross saw that as simply a man getting his just deserts? Any man who claims that he's God blasphemes. And a blasphemer needs to be put to death. That's first century thinking. And they did not realize. That's why Jesus said while on the cross, Father, forgive them. They don't know what they're doing. But look at verse 5. He was pierced through for our transgressions, crushed for our iniquities. The chastening for our well-being fell on him, and by his scourging we are healed. This is one of the classic verses on the substitutionary death of Christ. Look at it closely. Our iniquities, our sin, our transgressions fell on him. He took our place. He entered into it as if it were his own. Paul wrote later, he who knew no sin became sin for us, that we might be made the righteousness of God in him, and in him alone. That's why Jesus could say, I am the way, the truth, and the life. No one comes to the Father but through me. No other death would pay our debt to God. No other lamb would be qualified, for all the others are spotted and blemished. He is the spotless lamb. Scripture makes that clear. Three statements. He knew no sin, had no sin, did no sin. The spotless Lamb of God took our place. And why did we need that? Verse 6. Probably the best statement of depravity in all the Old Testament. Look at the whole picture. All of us, like sheep, have gone astray. And now he individualizes it. Each of us has turned to his own way, but the Lord has caused the iniquity of us all to fall on him. J. Alec Motyer writes this, the picture of straying sheep summarizes all our inadequacy and all our errancy of nature. We all and each express both common culpability and individual responsibility. We cannot blame the herd instinct, even though we all alike are implicated. Each sin of every sinner would be like a separate wound in the heart of this man of sorrows. Interesting, isn't it, that we live in a time in which we must convince people that really the problem is sin. The problem is a sinful condition, and it required the death of the Savior in order for that sin to be cleansed. And God in his righteousness demanded the sacrifice of blood, and it was the blood of the Savior that brought that kind of healing and cleansing. Hanging on the cross, he bore all our sins. Get this, past, present, future. The complete payment for sin was made for those of us who have gone astray, who have turned to our own way. And then, as if to drive the point finally home yet again, verse 7, he was oppressed, he was afflicted, yet he did not open his mouth. Here's the word again, like a lamb led to slaughter. Lambs, when going to slaughter, go with blind compliance, regardless of the destination. They go where they're led. The servant Savior, however, goes with knowing submission. He knew when he came that he came to this earth to die. Maligned, mistreated, misunderstood, we read here, like a sheep that is silent before its shearers, he did not open his mouth. I don't know if you remember seeing the Passion of the Christ. If you did, you will never forget the scene. I know I won't. In fact, there were times in that film, sitting right beside Cynthia, and I noticed she too, both of us had to just look down. You could hardly bear what you were witnessing in the scourging. But what stood out to me is the silence of this Lamb of God. Doesn't burst forth with cursing, doesn't scream out words of retaliation. He took it They punched him with their fists. They put the crown of thorns on him. They nailed his hands and feet with Roman spikes. And his words come full of forgiveness. And finally, it is finished. 700 years before Christ, Isaiah writes of it. We move ahead to John chapter 1, and in doing so, we move from 700 BC to AD 25, 26, somewhere around there as Jesus begins his ministry. John chapter 1 includes the announcement of the baptizer. His forerunner, the one who leads the way before the Savior becomes that well known, John is preparing the way for the one who is yet to come. And I love his humility. Verse 26, John answered them saying, I baptize in water, but among you stands one whom you do not know. It is he who comes after me, the thong of whose sandal I am not worthy to untie. These things took place in Bethany beyond the Jordan where John was baptizing. Now look closely. The next day, he saw Jesus coming to him and said, Behold, the Lamb of God who takes away the sin of the world. What makes this so amazing is that 700 years before John made this announcement, Isaiah had written of him as the lamb who would be led to slaughter. John says, there he is. There he is. It's a good time for me to add that when you are speaking to another person about the subject of faith, focus your conversation on the person of Christ, not on the generalities of religion, not on the subject of church and church attendance. Focus it on Christ. Remember the words of John, Behold the Lamb of God. Stay with the person of Christ. Remind the individual of the work that Christ has done on the cross in bearing our sins and taking away our iniquities. That's John's announcement to his followers on that day. Behold the Lamb of God. A magnificent statement. Now, let's move ahead to right around 65. AD 65. John was looking at, Isaiah was looking ahead. Peter now looks back on the finished fact, the accomplished work of Christ. 1 Peter chapter 1. First, last stop off, I promise. I know some of you think, my finger's getting tired going one thing to another. Well, if it was all in one section, I'd leave us there, but it's not. I didn't write it. I just read it, teach from it. 1 Peter chapter 1. Love this verse of scripture. Knowing that you were not, verse 18, that you were not redeemed with perishable things like silver and gold from your futile way of life. Constantly in this culture, constantly there's the emphasis on money.

0: into heaven. That's the whole point. You're not redeemed that way. Verse 19, then how are we redeemed? From the precious blood, as of a lamb. There it is again, unblemished and spotless, the blood of Christ. During his lifetime, W.A. Criswell would often include in his way of life the writing of a number of books, and my library is filled with most of what Dr. Criswell wrote. I pulled the book he wrote on 1 Peter off my shelf just this past week, and when I got to verses 18 and 19, I found myself in a wonderful place to read. Listen to Criswell's words. It is easy to fall into the habit of preaching about the gospel, but not the gospel itself. However, when we speak on and expound a text like ours, meaning the verses I just read, we are brought back to the heart of the gospel message of Christ. This is one way of discovering whether the message is of God or of men. In so many areas of the modern liberal Christian world, the preaching of the blood is offensive. I have been in churches where hymns on the blood have been purged from all the hymn books. And the liberal theologian looks upon a text such as ours as a religion of the butcher shop. But the presentation of the whole revelation of God in the Scriptures is ever the same. There is no remission of sins without the shedding of blood from the beginning of Genesis to the book of the Revelation. The gospel story is that Christ is come into the world to die for our sins according to the Scriptures. And then, I love it that Criswell often would do this. He quotes from the great gospel song. What can wash away my sin? Answer that. Nothing but the blood of Jesus. What can make me whole again? Nothing but the blood of Jesus. Oh, precious is the flow that makes us white as snow. No other fount I know. Nothing but the blood of Jesus. That's from the very heart of the gospel. That comes from the Lord himself. My son, you are to go. And just as Isaac was to be offered up by Abraham, so the son was offered up for our sins in the exact plan and unfolding of the plan of salvation for us. That's not the theology of the butcher shop. That's the theology of the biblical record. It takes the blood to wash away the sins of the world. It, as one man put it so well, it is the greatest detergent ever known to humanity. It continues to wash away sin. The reason you have forgiveness is because of the blood of Christ that was poured out on that cross to redeem you from a slave market from which you could never redeem yourself. Isaiah looked ahead, John looked at, Peter looks back, and his concern is that we live lives in light of that, lives of purity. See verse 17? Look here. If you address as Father the one who impartially judges according to each one's work, conduct yourselves in fear during the time of your stay on earth. His emphasis is that we be holy as our God is holy, and that's up in verses 15 and 16. You maybe have been reared in a culture where the blood was not mentioned. Certainly in this day in which we live, it is becoming less and less a thing of importance. If you have been in that culture, you have missed the point of the Savior's death. Without the giving, the shedding, the pouring out of the blood, there is no forgiveness of our sins.
1: From Genesis to the New Testament, the message never wavers. Without the shedding of blood, there is no forgiveness of sin. The Lamb was not incidental to God's plan. He was the plan. And because Christ has been sacrificed once and for all, we're called to live differently, purely, with reverence before a holy God. You're listening to Insight for Living. Chuck Swindoll has titled today's message, The Lamb That Was Slaughtered. It's message number 7 in a 12-part series called How Great Is Our God.

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Online, you'll also find a brand new booklet from Chuck called The Cross We Proclaim. 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

I'm John Pantry. 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
4: 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Listen to my words, Lord. Consider my lament. Hear my cry for help, my King and my God. For to you I pray. In the morning, Lord, you hear my voice. In the morning I lay my requests before you and wait expectantly. For you are not a God who is pleased with wickedness. With you, evil people are not welcome. The arrogant cannot stand in your presence. You hate all who do wrong. You destroy those who tell lies. The bloodthirsty and deceitful you, Lord, detest. But I, by your great love, can come into your house. In reverence I bow down towards your holy temple. Lead me, Lord, in your righteousness because of my enemies. Make your way straight before me. Not a word from their mouth can be trusted. Their heart is filled with malice. Their throat is an open grave. With their tongue they tell lies. Declare them guilty, O God. Let their intrigues be their downfall. Banish them for their many sins, for they have rebelled against you. But let all who take refuge in you be glad. Let them ever sing for joy. Spread your protection over them, that those who love your name may rejoice in you. Surely, Lord, you bless the righteous. You surround them with your favor as with a shield.
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7: Hello, good morning. I'm Donna Birrell. Energy bills are going up by over £200 a year for millions of households in England, Scotland and Wales. Ofgem's energy price cap has risen by 13% today. Debt charities are warning of further pressure on families already struggling with the cost of living. Tom Goswell from Cornwall Insight says the regulator has to find a balance.
8: We need to make sure prices are sensible for consumers. After all, electricity and gas are absolutely essential fuels for consumers to use. However, as we've seen over recent years, we also need suppliers to be able to stay in business.
7: We're being reminded to submit meter readings. Aid workers are warning of Venezuela's fragile healthcare system being pushed to the limits a week after the back-to-back earthquakes. The number of people known to have been killed is nearing 2,000, with many fearing that's a severe underestimate. 10,500 have been injured. A priest has been murdered in the Central African Republic. It's understood Father Crepin Marshall Monga, who was vicar of St. John the Baptist Church in Zemio was gunned down on Monday evening. A statement from the Episcopal Conferences of Africa and Madagascar praised him for his commitment to peace and reconciliation and said his murder is a tremendous loss to the community. It's understood the man expected to be the next Prime Minister was left surprised by an almost £5 billion funding gap in defence. An extra £15 billion has been set out to future-proof the armed forces, but it's at the expense of reductions in other areas. Plugging the gap could force Andy Burnham to make tough choices around tax and spend, here's Defence Secretary Jan Jarvis.
9: I have complete confidence that Andy, as Prime Minister, will absolutely make sure that we safeguard our national security and that we've got the investment, the resources, the capabilities we need to keep the country safe, to work with our allies.
7: A patient has tested negative for Ebola at a hospital in Scotland. A ward in Glasgow is said to have been partially closed due to the suspected case. It's been revealed Donald Trump made more than $1 billion from cryptocurrency last year. The US president's critics say his policies supporting the industry are a conflict of interest. A group of traditionalist Catholics is set to defy the Pope by consecrating four new bishops without his consent. Pope Leo has pleaded with the Society of St. Pius X not to go ahead with the consecration in Switzerland later today, saying it would create a schism in the church. The society, which has more than 750 priests, says it doesn't fear being excommunicated from the church. It uses the Latin Mass rather than modern liturgies, which are celebrated in most of the Catholic Church. And Mexico await England in the last 16 of the World Cup, should Thomas Tuchel side defeat DR Congo later. The co-hosts were 2-0 winners over Ecuador overnight.
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7: Well, across the UK this Wednesday, the 1st of July, expect a real contrast. Southern England is waking up to beautiful sunshine and warmth, with temperatures already around 17 Celsius in London, set to climb towards a very warm 28 degrees later. Wales will see mixed skies and occasional showers, sitting around 15 Celsius. Further north, Scotland and Northern Ireland face a cloudier, more unsettled start with some patchy rain. Belfast is around 12 degrees this morning, reaching 19 this afternoon. So a lovely day in the south, while in the north, keep that brolly handy. That's your latest from the Premier News team. For more stories from a Christian perspective, head to premierchristian.news.
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10: Hello and welcome to your Wednesday. It is Wednesday, the 1st of July. That's always a special date for me, as it's my workiversary. 6 years to the day since I took the baton from John Pantry and started joining you in the mornings here on Inspirational Breakfast. Thanks very much for having me, and still having me. Coming up on the show today, hot, hot, hot. Last week's heatwave sent us running for the shade, and after a brief respite over the last few days, temperatures are due to soar again next week, with the UK hotter in parts than Barbados last week. Are we now prepared to admit that we do need to adapt and change to meet the challenge of global warming? What's it going to look like in our schools, in our churches, and in our communities? We'll have a panel of experts ready to discuss. And whatever the weather, we're going to start our look ahead to the summer season of Christian festivals. But first, though, let's take time to read and reflect on God's word together and to pray with each other and for each other. Have you got a prayer request this morning? Something or someone on your mind? If so, do get in touch. Send me an email to studio@premier.org.uk, or you can text me 66777, starting your message with the word Premier, and I'd love to pray with you. Let's do that, though, after we've heard from Jonathan Edwards with today's Be Still and Know.
12: Psalm 115, verse 1. Not to us, Lord, not to us, but to your name be the glory, because of your love and faithfulness. It's said that William Wilberforce marked the passing of the bill to abolish the slave trade in the UK by meditating on this psalm. However great our human success is, it's always our first duty to worship God and to praise Him for His greatness and provision. Everything we have and are comes to us as a gift from God, so we need to make sure that He is the first one to get the praise. From our modern perspective, the slave trade appears so obviously evil that it's hard to believe that the struggle was so great. However, the grim reality is that it was a very long and bitter battle during which Wilberforce and his friends struggled against huge vested interests, including, not least, within the church. He deserves much credit. But he knew that it was God himself who really deserved the praise. I really don't want to detract from your successes in life. If you're an amazing pianist, a successful business person, a fine painter, a loving parent, an excellent church leader, or a talented dancer, I'd like to congratulate you on what you've achieved. It's right that your successes are recognized and that you receive some praise. But the fact is that there is one who deserves recognition and praise in advance of you. Without God, you would be nothing and have nothing. So let me ask you, in what way do you seek to give glory to God day by day? And now let's pray together. Lord God, we praise you for all that you've given us. Forgive us for the times when we've failed to give you the glory that is rightfully yours. Amen. I'm so glad you've joined me today, and I encourage you to join me every day for Be Still and Know here on Premier. Or you might like to join the thousands of people who listen to this on podcast, which is, of course, available at any time. I hope you have a great day today. God bless you.
10: Thanks so much to Jonathan for reminding us that as we celebrate successes, to make sure that we're giving glory to God for the chance to do those things in the first place. Good reminder. We're going to pray together in just a moment. If you've got a prayer request this morning, do get in touch right now. I can see prayers from Kerry and Alison so far, but there's room for yours too on studio@premier.org.uk or by text 6677 Premier.

0: Let's come to our time of prayer. Thanks so much for sending in your prayer requests and what's on your mind this morning. Do join me in praying if you can, please. First of all, we've got a few three-word prayer text messages. I think they're from the same person. I think it might be from Helen, but I'm not sure. Let's go through these together. We're praying for Barbara's eyes. We're praying for Claire Anderson and her sepsis, and for the Flinders family in Bristol. And so, Lord, on Helen's head, eyes and teeth, Lord, I thank you for this person who carries the burdens of others, who looks out for the people in her community or in her networks who need your healing touch. Thank you, Lord, that you know each person that we've mentioned this morning, and you have a full understanding of what's going on in their body, mind and soul. So thank you that as we lift them to you, we invite your healing power in the name of Jesus to come and minister to these people and their health conditions, that you know exactly what they need. Your arm is not too short to save, as it says in your word. And so I just really pray that they would each feel a touch of you this morning, that they would see their symptoms be minimized in Jesus' name, their bodies be repaired in Jesus' name. And for those that are struggling with everyday challenges, Lord, that you would strengthen them and encourage them as well. Thank you so much for sharing those prayers this morning. Kerry, good morning to you. Praying into your work situation and really wanting to get a better, more secure job. The one you're on, the hours seem to keep changing. You get put onto part 0 hours contract, but on top of all that, you're still managing others and working with very vulnerable adults. The impact has been overwhelming on the whole team who I support. I end up working most Sundays as well. You know, Lord, we lift up Kerry. Thank you for the really important life-saving work that she does. Thank you that she gives her whole self to it. She doesn't just turn up and do the do. She's there investing in people who really need help and support. So I pray that you would fill her up again, Lord. You'd fill her up to serve again. But also, Father, I pray that you would provide her with a role where she can be fully supported to do the work that she cares so much about. Would you put her into contact with well-managed teams, Lord, who can really take care of her and help her to do her very best. Lord, I don't know, Kerry, whether there's Christian organisations that do what you do. Maybe that's an area to look. I don't know. But we do pray that God would give you real clarity about which doors to push, and that until you find that new opportunity, God would sustain you in every way as you do this really important work. Alison, continuing to pray for you, some admin issues as you work to get the best care for your son, Joe. Just pray a blessing on all those details as you go through that this morning. And would you join me in praying for Linda? Linda isn't a believer yet, but she has asked for healing prayer before, and she's seen some change. She's seen real change in a gallbladder and bowel issue, but now she's struggling with her back. So would you join me in praying for her? Lord, we pray that Linda today, as we pray, would receive your healing touch. Lord, that all the muscles and vertebrae and everything to do with her spine would be realigned and strengthened in Jesus' name. And as she feels your power coming on her, would she be convinced that you are Lord and be drawn into a relationship with you. We pray this in Jesus' name. I'm going to send these prayers to Premier Lifeline, where the team, of course, are going to pray through everything again. Don't forget that if you'd like to chat with somebody on the phone and pray with them, you can do that from 9 o'clock in the morning to 5 in the afternoon. And the number to call is 0300 111 0101, 0300 111 0101. Sarisha is going to bring us her psalm of the day next. It's Psalm 110.
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2: My favourite psalms are Psalm 110 and Psalm 111, as I feel both these psalms go together. In Psalm 110, verse 1 and 2, it's written as, "The Lord said to my Lord, sit at my right hand till I make your enemies your footstool. The Lord sent the rod of your strength out of Zion, rule in the midst of your enemies," which is all about the conversation between God the Father and his Son Jesus on how the Father will bring all his enemies to the footstool of Jesus and victory over his enemies. In verse 3, it's written, "Your people shall be volunteers in the day of your power, in the beauties of holiness from the womb of the morning. You have the dew of your youth." So in verse 3, our role is just to volunteer, which is a free will which God has provided us from the beginning. Since we are in Jesus as volunteers, we just need to rest in His presence, and God will fight our battles, and the victory is for sure. So verse 5 to 7, it's written as, "The Lord is at your right hand. He shall execute kings in the day of His wrath. He shall judge among nations. He shall fill the places with dead bodies. He shall execute the heads of many countries. He shall drink the brook of the wayside. Therefore, he shall lift up the head." So this means, this shows the Lord has won the battle.
0: Thanks so much to Sarisha for sharing her psalm of the day. I would love to hear yours though. What is the psalm that's really speaking to you at the moment? Would you like to share it like Sarisha has? All you have to do is do a little voice note, record it on your phone. Tell me your name, where you're listening from, read me a few verses of your psalm and tell me what it means to you. Then send it to me on WhatsApp. Here's the number 0303 040 1000, 0303 040 1000. Please do send me your psalm of the day. I'd love to hear it and share it on the programme.
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0: It is 20 past seven this Wednesday morning. Let's have a look at the stories that we're waking up to today. Millions of households are being urged to submit meter readings today as a 13% rise in the energy price cap begins. The average bill is going to go up by £221 a year. Andy Burnham will be faced with a near £5 billion funding gap in the defence budget if he becomes the next Prime Minister. Billions of pounds of the new defence plan has not been funded yet. And a priest has been murdered in the Central African Republic. A statement from the Episcopal Conference of Africa and Madagascar says Father Crepin Mongard's death is a tremendous loss to the community. And Mexico away England in the last 16 of the World Cup, if Thomas Tuchel's side defeat the Democratic Republic of Congo later on today. Quick look at the front pages. The Times: Starmer puts Burnham in £5 billion defence black hole. That's a phrase that's also used on the Telegraph. The Express: PM still puts welfare ahead of defence boost. Indefensible is the Daily Mail's view. Also on the Telegraph, though, a photograph of Serena Williams, the tennis player, ahead of her short-lived return to the tournament. The Guardian describes the match as no fairy tale. And the Mirror has a headline which reads, "Same gold Farage." Same old Farage, see what they did there? Doesn't really work if you read it. You have to kind of see it on the page, I think. Investigating donations into Nigel Farage. That's the headlines. Let's have a look at the news through the eyes of our guest this morning. Vinette Joyles is the founder of Digging Into Digital. Good morning.
4: Good morning, Esther. How are you doing?
0: Yeah, all right. Thank you. Pretty good for a Wednesday, anyway.
4: Yeah, no, it's good. As you mentioned, the news point about Serena last night, me and my husband, we were absolutely sitting on the ceiling watching that match. Lovely to see her on court, but very, very tense in my house, I could tell you.
0: Oh, and a real shame. I mean, it's really interesting because she officially retired from tennis 4 years ago, but the lure of the grass and the net has obviously brought her back. But not an easy one.
4: Yeah, no, but it's also very encouraging, I think, because there's obviously just expectation from the tennis space around when you should be considered for retirement and all the things. So it just shows that actually, if you've got the resources, but when you put your mind to it, you can actually pretty much do quite a lot, really. No limits, no restrictions, just depends on our mind. So she done really well, didn't win. We're okay. We're back down on the ground, me and my husband, but happy all the same that she made it.
0: Do you think it's just a sign that she just loves to play and actually retirement is boring if you just love to play tennis?
4: Multiple things, I think. I mean, the fact that she's not played any matches from what my husband was telling me, and she's just come straight in and she's actually done that well. That's actually just like a really good sign that if she had been a bit more regular on the circuit, should have gone further down the line into Wimbledon. But in terms of the why, that's sort of like one of the big life questions, isn't it? Why do we do this? Why do we do that?
0: Well, she's an incredible person, incredible sportswoman, and real role model for many. So watch this space. What are the other stories that have inspired you this morning?
4: Well, you've already touched on one. One of the big stories that we're looking at the moment is Starmer has sought to increase the defence budget. So I was looking a little bit into this, and the thought that was coming to me is that apart from the fact that we're kind of in a holding pattern, aren't we, in terms of looking to when we're going to see our next Prime Minister announced and all the things. But I think a point for us as Christians to think about is, yes, there's always going to be ongoing commentary about UK finance, where's it going and all the things. But I had a thought that if there's more money that's now being taken from other sources and put towards defence, that's something for us to think about in terms of the intention behind that. So what I mean by intention is that this whole narrative about war and defence, because that's what they mean by defence, is our preparedness as a UK country for war. So I think that for us, it's just something for us to maybe be more prayerful about and just be more prepared that we're going to see this narrative that's just ongoing about the idea of being at war or the UK participating in it to some degree, because I think that some of the obligations around the defence spending is also with regards to our links to NATO as well, bringing all of resources together and things like that. So I think that's something for us to think about, not to get caught up on Starmer per se and in terms of what he's doing or not doing, but just the fact that if there's money being taken out of other things that are meant to be, you know, specific to the UK, then that means that there's intention or there's things that are going on that perhaps we're not aware of.
0: Yeah, of course, and real wisdom needed for the incoming team on how to bridge that gap. I'm sure will be lots of column inches, lots of radio minutes spent discussing that. So thanks for giving us the heads up. Now, so much of our life these days is lived on WhatsApp. You've got an update for us on that, though.
4: Yes, so WhatsApp is changing the guards again, as it were, in terms of the platform. So there is going to be a new update released where previously we were used to signing up to WhatsApp or even connecting with others using mobile phone numbers. That's going to be changing now. WhatsApp now want to bring in usernames. So similar to what we see on social media, for those that are on social media, where we can all pick a username and that's how we're known. So for those of us that may be in WhatsApp groups and you're used to maybe seeing a list of numbers of people that you're not familiar with, you're now no longer going to see those phone numbers. You're going to start to see usernames. So they're still rolling this out. So if you went to I think you need to go to settings on your phone and go to account. There should be an option there that will prompt you to choose a username. If you don't see it there now, then it should be coming soon. But that's something for us to get used to, because you said before we came on, the death of the phone number.
0: The death of the phone number.
4: We've attached so much security to that, haven't we?
0: Can you remember your landline number from when you were growing up?
4: I can remember someone else's landline
0: your
4: number.
0: Best friends. That's
4: the question.
0: Do you know your husband's mobile phone number off by heart?
4: Yes, I do, actually. I do know that.
0: Do you know, I don't know what age your children are, if you've got any, but I don't know my children's mobile phone numbers. I know my husband's, but not my children's. And I'm like, that basically, we've just completely changed our relationship with our phones, haven't we?
4: We have. I mean, I'm one of those unicorns. I've had the same mobile number for the last 20 something years, actually. So I'm one of those people. But I think for the WhatsApp situation, a lot of people do probably place a lot of security around being able to see phone numbers still on the platform, and using usernames perhaps gives an added layer of anonymity or privacy. So some people will like it because they think, oh, I don't want people to see my phone number anymore. Others may not like it because they feel that it could be more of a gateway for scammers, because we do know that scams take place on WhatsApp. But it's just for us again to be aware that that's the change that's coming up.
0: Okay, keep an eye. Thank you very much for alerting us to that. And also, you can do a bit of gaming online, I guess.
4: Yes. Are you a gamer, Esther? Do you like
0: Not
4: games?
0: Not at all. I think I had a go at Fortnite when my son was in his early teens, and it just made me feel queasy. So, no. Are you?
4: I am. I'm not on the Fortnites and things like that. I'm a bit more of a retro gamer. I prefer some of the older ones. But I attended this really, really good workshop that's been hosted by this movement called The Church Digital, and they're based in Miami, Florida. And they've been sort of like on this tip with regards to how can we use the digital space to share the gospel? How do we reach people in online spaces where, you know, previously we had a lot more people that were maybe open to coming into church and being more open to one-to-one interaction. They're looking at how do we interact online. So the workshop that I went to was just around the gaming space. So you mentioned Fortnite, which is one of the places they're talking about. They do a lot of things in some of these other platforms where gamers meet and they interact together. So I just thought it was just a really interesting point for people that are maybe quite evangelistic in their minds around, you know, wanting to share that there are just some changes that are happening, which are really, really encouraging around how do you maybe use the gospel to reach people that maybe are not, you know, they're not into the face-to-face sort of like interaction. How can we be a presence in these online spaces? So I thought it was an excellent workshop, but something for us to think about, I think, as Christians.
0: What's a tip that you glean from the workshop? If you or someone in your life is a keen gamer, what could we tweak so that you can be a bit more of a kind of minister of Jesus in the gaming world?
4: Do you know, I think the first thing is be willing to actually just become familiar and aware that gaming is not just for the young people, wherever you sit with that term. There are people in their 30s, 40s, 50s, even 60s that are avid gamers. There are people that have turned to those spaces because of there's just an increased loneliness that we have now because of different factors. So it's just for us to be aware that it's not just, it's just for young people and that's it. There's room for all of us to get used to this idea and that we can also have a place. I think it's more just a mindset shift first, and then maybe just getting a bit more familiar with what are the sort of like the common games. So you talked about Fortnite, there's loads of others, but just having an understanding that sharing the gospel is going to look really, really different.
0: Amazing. Well, we can dig into that another time, I hope. Vanette from Digging Into Digital, thank you so much for sharing your newsfeed with us this morning. We'll see you again really soon. Coming up, Donna's going to bring you the very latest news.
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5: 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It's moments like this. 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
10: Here are the latest headlines this morning. A three-year-old boy has been pulled from the rubble in Venezuela 6 days after two earthquakes devastated the capital and its suburbs. Nearly 2,000 people are known to have died and tens of thousands are still missing. The Disasters Emergency Committee is today launching an urgent appeal to raise money for those affected. Charities are warning today's increase in energy prices for millions of households in Britain will push more people into debt. The price cap is going up by 13% in response to the war in Iran. It means bills could rise by as much as £221 a year. A priest has been murdered in the Central African Republic. A statement from the Episcopal Conferences of Africa and Madagascar said Father Crepin Bonga's death is a tremendous loss to the community. A group of traditionalist Catholics is set to defy the Pope by consecrating four new bishops without his consent in Switzerland later today. It's been revealed Donald Trump made more than $1 billion from cryptocurrency last year. He also made millions from Trump-branded Bibles and watches. And England will attempt to reach the last 16 of the World Cup this evening when they take on DR Congo. If they win, they'll face co-host Mexico, who beat Ecuador 2-0 overnight. And those are your latest headlines.
0: Thanks very much, Donna. Would you like to declare share how much you made from your investments in cryptocurrency in the last year?
10: Oh, my goodness. I couldn't possibly comment, Esther. You know me.
0: Well, the funny thing is, though, I don't know what age your son is, but both my children were that age where they got the Child Trust Fund thing when they were born in the sort of early 2000s. And my son's now 20. We had a conversation the other day about it. I said, oh, what did you do with the kind of small amount that, because I didn't actually invest anything in it. You can see where I'm going with this. What did you do with your Child Trust Fund money? He said, oh, I invested it in crypto, Mum.
10: No, seriously.
0: That's the model. Smart cookie.
10: It is. What I need is a masterclass in what it actually is.
0: I'll put you in the session with my son.
10: Would you mind? Thanks, Esther.
0: Nowhere near $1 billion, I'm afraid to say. Otherwise, I could retire. See you at $8.
10: See you.
3: Inspirational Breakfast with Esther Hyam.
0: Well, we may not be crypto billionaires, Donna and I, but we are very pleased to be here with you this morning. And coming up in the next couple of minutes, has the church been on the back foot regarding climate change? And now that we're experiencing these regular summer heat waves, do we need to adapt and change? Going to get some expert advice on that. Your views, as ever, very welcome at studio@premier.org.uk or text me 66777, starting your message with the word Premier. Have the heat waves convinced you that we are facing climate change, and what do we need to do about it? We'll delve into that in just a moment.
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0: Well, if ever a song summed up our feelings like the feelings last week, this is it. The Merry Men, of course, with Feeling Hot, Hot, Hot. The scorching weather over the last month broke records for 3 days running as the hottest June day ever in the UK finally came in at 37.3 degrees centigrade in Norfolk. That was hot on the heels, see what I did there, of May also notching up its hottest day in the UK just a few weeks before. Temperatures are expected to hit 37 degrees and above again next week. And last week alone, more than 700 schools across the UK were fully or partially closed due to the heat. And scientists seem to be sounding the alarm louder than ever. According to the BBC, one warned, we're absolutely not prepared for extreme heat. And it's frightening. With red heat alert warnings going off, I'm wondering if the hotter temperatures are here to stay. What do we need to do to adapt? And has the church been too slow to respond to the realities of climate change? And if it's not too late to start, what do we need to do? To explore some practical tips here on what needs to change, Andy Lester joins us. He's the head of conservation at Arosha UK. And Claire Fussell from Operation Noah, a charity that campaigns on climate change. Good morning to both. Both of you. Did you survive?
1: Hello.
0: Did you survive the heat wave, Claire?
2: Well, just about. I mean, like a lot of parents around the UK, our schools were closed. I'm based here in Bristol. And we had to deal with children at home trying to work and look after them at the same time. So it does impact families in a very practical way. And I think we're starting to see how, as individuals and churches, we really do need to be addressing this very urgently.
0: Andy, do you think the fact that we're experiencing these extreme temperatures, is that the clincher for some people who haven't been sure about climate change? Will it make us finally accept that things are getting hotter?
1: Sadly, probably not. It's a clincher for those who already knew climate change was happening, but for those who are struggling to believe that climate change is human-induced, I don't think it's changed very much. So those that are convinced are already convinced, and those that are struggling continue to struggle to believe.
0: Well, it's funny you should say that, because I was chatting to a farmer whose fields are outside our house. I said, oh, you know, how are you coping? How are you changing? I mean, he's a sheep farmer, but they also do hay crops as well. He said, well, it's all cyclical. It'll all come round again. I'm like, goodness me, your family have been farming for generations. You know, I'd love to know more about why you think it's going to come back round again. So that you're still seeing that as quite a deeply entrenched view.
1: Yeah, and it's interesting here in Cumbria, where a lot of the farming community, they are saying climate is changing, agriculture is affected, we don't know when to harvest, we are really struggling. And yet at the same time, they're turning around and saying, but I don't see how it's linked to what we're doing. So there remains a real disconnect in the local area between climate science and what a lot of the farmers perceive as the cause.
0: So interesting. So Claire, is there anything we need to do to speak into that disconnect?
2: Well, I think as churches and as Christians, we have a particular responsibility to speak into the existential threats of our time. And this is one of them. I mean, parts of mainland Europe are already still suffering from this ongoing heat wave. And as you say, these temperatures are here to stay. And that's responsible for thousands of excess deaths as well. And particularly the most vulnerable people, the young and the old, are really impacted. So if we care about our fellow neighbour, we really need to be stepping into this debate and doing all we can about it. And I think the good news is that we can have hope. I don't think that we've passed any tipping points yet. And we, as for people of faith, live in a living hope, don't we? And I think we can draw on that when we think about how we might respond, because we know that this weather isn't random. We know that it's because of climate change, and the science is unanimously clear that it's caused by human activity and driven by fossil fuels. So what do we need to do about that? Well, I think we need to do two things. We need to make sure that firstly, we're not part of the problem. And secondly, we're actively part of the solution. And not part of the problem means not funding the climate crisis through supporting fossil fuels. And that might be as individuals or through our churches as well. And we have a campaign in the UK to UK churches that collectively have tens of billions of pounds invested and ensuring that that's taken out of fossil fuels and instead invested into climate solutions that will bring about a safer and cleaner future for us all.
0: So part of the solution is looking at where we spend our money. I'm keen also to understand what else needs to change. Andy, you're talking there about the farming community in Cumbria. What are the adaptations that they will need to make to cope with climate change, whether you're farming in the northwest or down in the southeast, where, of course, we're growing lots of grapes now. Fantastic. Wine industry has started up in Kent and Sussex and the southern counties because of the warmer weather. What needs to change across the board with farming to adapt?
1: So I think the starting point on farming is to say that one area I think we are beginning to see changes, that I think some of the tipping points probably have been reached or exceeded. So I am really concerned that if our narrative is it's not too late, we can adapt fast, is missing one point, which is we are running out of time. So for the farming community as a whole, it's about not just adapting your annual harvest cycle, but is jumping in. So we've had farmers in the last 3 days doing silage really early because of the speed the grass has grown. And they're cutting it at 2 o'clock, 3 o'clock, 4 o'clock in the morning just to get a window where it's dry and cool and where they're able to cut properly. So it's making daily and weekly changes as well as looking at the overall farming cycle. I think it's worth saying as well, as far as Arosh is concerned, it's about challenging people to adapt personally in their spaces, as well as corporately in their workspace, so both home and work and church settings, and doing it quickly and being creative and being imaginative. And yes, it's not about losing hope, but it's recognizing we are up against a huge struggle, and it's probably the biggest struggle of this generation.
0: What about in our communities, Claire? I saw a really helpful comment from a friend on social media last week saying, I'm so grateful for the schools that stayed open because for lots of children, school is the safest space. And we know that in hot weather, antisocial behaviour goes up, or children just might not have cool space to play in their homes or in gardens. Are there things we'll need to adapt in our communities if summers get hotter and tempers get frayed?
2: Absolutely. And I've been really encouraged to see how many churches are opening as cool hubs. And during heat waves, churches are welcoming people in as a cool building offered the coolest in their community. And I think that's a real opportunity for churches to be missional, to practically serve their communities, but also prophetically serve them. And that means speaking truth and telling people about what the issues are and how we can all respond to them. So I think that churches do have a role to practically provide a cool space within within towns and villages, but also to speak up and talk about what we all need to do together.
0: If you're just joining us, we're talking about climate change off the back of last week's heat wave, which apparently in many areas of the UK is coming back next week. It's still going on in parts of Europe as well. Do we just need to accept that heat waves, temperatures hitting nearly 40 degrees centigrade in the summer, this is just how it's going to be? And how are we going to adapt in our homes, our communities, our farms and our churches as well? Has the church been too slow to pick up on the challenge of climate change? Love your views on that this morning. studio@premier.org.uk. 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Maybe you've got a question for our guests, Andy Lester from Arosha UK and Claire Fussell from Operation Noah, both Christian climate change charities. Perhaps you want to challenge them. 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So, what do we need to do as churches? Claire's talked about, you know, a practical offering of a cool space. If you've got a nice old stone building in the centre of your town, that's a great way to open up and invite people in. Andy, what else can we be doing?
1: So one of the things we're working really hard with our Eco Church Gold churches is transforming the spaces outside our churchyard. So we're encouraging the planting of more trees. And if you plant trees, that reduces the temperatures. Planting wildflower meadows as well, and not just doing May, but let it bloom in June and let it fly in July and keeping it going all the way through the summer. And recent tests have been fantastic. So in London, last week in the heat wave, the temperatures on the pavements in the centre of London got over 50 degrees Celsius. The temperatures in some of the churchyards where the grass was allowed to grow didn't exceed 30 degrees Celsius. That's a difference of over 25 Celsius. So creating churches as cool spaces is not just useful inside, but also outside the space. And that's a really exciting way of engaging community, because it can be a place where you can shelter in times of heat, not just in the building and marvel at the building, but actually outside and enjoy the churchyard.
0: And Claire, Operation Know, you've got a challenge to churches, because actually some of the church denominations own a lot of land in the UK. What else could they be using that resource for?
2: That's right. So particularly the Church of England is one of the 10 largest landowners in the country. And so we're calling on the church to be responsible with the land it owns, increasing biodiversity, measuring emissions and reducing them over time, and being a pioneer really in sustainable use of land, and using that to align with our mission as churches to care for all of God's creation and to

0: green investment declaration for church institutions. So that could be anything from an individual church right through to a denomination, to make a commitment to move more and more of your resources into supporting a greener future.
1: And it's funny, isn't it? Because that is something that everybody can do, but it also seems quite rarefied. I think we're quite, you know, give us some practical things. It's helpful. I'm not saying that's not a great thing to do as well. What are the other practical things we can do as well? I mean, we often talk about solar panels. Other little tips, Andy?
2: Yeah, so we're working hard on sort of imaginative, creative new ideas around our homes. And obviously, they're the obvious ones. There's the ironically, the insulation, which can help both ways. If you get the right type of insulation, it can actually help cool the house as well as heat it. The challenge with our houses is they're designed to retain the heat. So with modern builds, they're looking at new ways of cooling that down. And in terms of around our land, we mentioned trees, we mentioned meadows. The other beautiful one is creating mini ponds. So if you create small wetland areas in your garden, and they don't need to be giant ponds, little ponds, it actually helps cool the air around it. And it provides a space for insects and other animals and birds in times of stress to recover. And so just in the last week, we had our bat roost overheat and all our bats fell out. And they were on the ground and we had to pick them up. And the key there was to find a dark, safe space for them. So another thing we're recommending, because it's going to get commoner and commoner and commoner in our houses, is putting up house martin boxes. Because if the boxes are empty and you have animals like bats that get stressed, you can, with gloves, carefully put them into the boxes and it will provide them with a safe space. So it's little tiny steps that can make a big difference.
1: I definitely don't want to be picking up bats. I'm sorry, but I'm glad you are. And Alison's been listening this morning and she says this: all of this climate change and temperatures getting hotter, is this a sign of creation groaning as described by Paul in his letter to the Romans? What's your thoughts on that, Claire? It's a great scripture to quote when we're talking about these things. Is this creation groaning?
0: I think it absolutely is. I think that we can see through our actions and through our sin the impact of that in our local communities, but also people overseas who are at the forefront of climate disaster and breakdown. And I think that that puts even more of an onus on us as followers of Jesus to play an active role in the restoration of creation, in really bringing it into our prayer life, thinking about how we talk to God about this. What's he saying to us? What's he calling us to do? And how might we respond as people of faith, as part, deep part of our spirituality, to this question? And I see that I'm so encouraged when I see churches around the country doing that and using their communities and using their spaces as hubs to think about creation care. And we're going to be at festivals over the summer having these conversations at New Wine and Greenbelt, thinking together about how we can respond.
1: Jamie in Torquay has got in touch to say, Andy, some reports indicate that the hot weather is here to stay and it's irreversible. So why do we bother making any of these changes? It's getting hotter anyway. What can we can't do anything, so we'll just wait till Jesus comes again.
2: Oh, that's one of my favourite questions. And I would say the simple answer is this. So, Jamie, if you imagine you're walking on your way to church on a Sunday morning and you see somebody who is homeless just outside the church, and they ask for a sandwich and a cup of coffee, you don't say to them, oh, don't worry, Jesus is coming again, I will pray for you and carry on to the church. Most of you will stop, I'm sure you do, and you go and buy them a sandwich and a drink. In many ways, it's the same with the climate crisis on a much larger scale. When we talk about creation groaning in Romans 8, the word for groaning is not a small murmur. It's a heartfelt, deep, pitiful cry for redemption and for release from the situation you're in. It's often put alongside those who are suffering from terminal illness. It's a groaning for liberation, not for destruction. It's a groaning for the freedom of renewal in Revelation 21 of the renewed heaven and renewed earth. So you wouldn't walk past that person on the way to church in the same way we're called to care for the whole of creation irrespective of how tough it is.

0: get.
1: Great interpretation of that scripture as well. Thanks so much to both of you for giving some practical insight and spiritual wisdom for this as well. One final tip for the coming heat wave, again, from both of you, either to keep cool or to help keep the planet cool. Claire.
2: Oh, well, I think one thing that we're doing in our church as a response to this heat wave is welcoming people into the cool of our building to show the People's Emergency Briefing film, which is being shown in churches all around the country. Thousands of churches are hosting this film, which explores together what the problem of climate change is that we're facing and how we can come together to resolve it.
1: Go into a cool church and watch a good movie. Okay, great. Andy, tips for keeping cool or keeping the planet cool?
0: You can't do better than Claire's suggestion, but when you've gone into the church and watched the film, you step outside with another drink and sit in the long grass under the tree by your new mini pond.
1: Wonderful stuff. Thanks so much, both of you, Claire Fussell from Operation Noah, Andy Lester from Arusha UK. Brilliant resources on both of their websites. Do look them up.
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1: So over to you now on this. Do you think our churches are on the back foot when it comes to adapting and campaigning for climate change? 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And we're going to delve into it a little bit more with Steve Chalk from the Oasis Network of Schools after 8 o'clock, looking at how our schools are going to have to adapt and change for climate change. 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
8: I am the true vine, and my Father is the gardener. He cuts off every branch in me that bears no fruit, while every branch that does bear fruit, he prunes, so that it will be even more fruitful. You are already clean because of the word I have spoken to you. Remain in me, as I also remain in you. No branch can bear fruit by itself. It must remain in the vine. Neither can you bear fruit unless you remain in me. I am the vine. You are the branches. If you remain in me and I in you, you will bear much fruit. Apart from me, you can do nothing. If you do not remain in me, you are like a branch that is thrown away and withers. Such branches are picked up, thrown into the fire, and burned. If you remain in me, and my words remain in you, ask whatever you wish, and it will be done for you. This is to my Father's glory, that you bear much fruit, showing yourselves to be my disciples. As the Father has loved me, so I have loved you. Now remain in my love. If you keep my commands, you will remain in my love, just as I have kept my Father's commands and remain in his love. I have told you this so that my joy may be in you and that your joy may be complete. My command is this: love each other as I have loved you. Greater love has no one than this: to lay down one's life for one's friends. You are my friends if you do what I command.
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11: Hello, good morning. I'm Donna Birrell. The UN is warning the number of deaths caused by two earthquakes in Venezuela could reach 10,000 as bodies continue to be pulled from the rubble. Nearly 2,000 people are already known to have died. Hundreds of buildings collapsed in the disaster, with the state of La Guaira among the worst hit regions. Sky's correspondent Martha Kellner, who's there, says rescue efforts have been relentless.
12: Lots of people digging, and every so often one of them will hold their hands in a fist, and that is shorthand here now for silence. It means that someone there believes they may have heard noises from within the wreckage, that there may be someone alive in there.
11: And you'll be able to hear more on all of this with Esther in a few minutes' time. Millions of households across Britain will see their energy bills rise by up to 13% from today. Ofgem's increased its price cap in response to pressure on wholesale costs caused by the conflict in Iran. Charities are warning it'll push more families into debt when winter weather sets in. Sky's Phoebe Southworth says it'll be another headache for the Chancellor in the autumn, whoever that may be.
13: At the top of their in tray will be the cost of living crisis and trying to get a handle on energy bills for people across the UK. The question that a lot of people will be asking is, will there be any support for particularly vulnerable households in terms of energy bills in the months to come?
11: A priest has been murdered in the Central African Republic. It's understood Father Crepin Marshall Monga, who was vicar of St John the Baptist Church in Zemio, was gunned down on Monday evening. A statement from the Episcopal Conferences of Africa and Madagascar praised him for his commitment to peace and reconciliation and said his murder is a tremendous loss to the community. Ministers hope drugs, weapons and gangs can be removed from prisons across England and Wales in a new review. Former Home Secretary Amber Rudd has been asked to lead what the government's calling a major examination of the system. It wants to tackle an increase in drones flying illegal packages directly into inmates and a rise in cyber attacks. A group of traditionalist Catholics is set to defy the Pope by consecrating four new bishops without his consent. Pope Leo has pleaded with the Society of St. Pius X not to go ahead with the consecration in Switzerland later, saying it would create a schism in the church. The society, which has more than 750 priests, says it doesn't fear being excommunicated from the church. It uses the Latin Mass rather than modern liturgies, which are celebrated in most of the Catholic Church. Documents in the US reveal President Trump has made more than £1 billion from crypto currency deals in the last year. He also made millions from Trump-branded watches and Bibles. And England will attempt to reach the last 16 of the World Cup this evening when they take on DR Congo. If they win, they'll face co-host Mexico, who got past Ecuador 2-0 overnight.
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11: Well, it's a slightly mixed start to our Wednesday across the UK. Northern Ireland and Western Scotland will see rain and increasingly gusty winds developing this afternoon, with temperatures around 19 Celsius in Belfast and Glasgow. Meanwhile, England and Wales are largely enjoying a fine day with variable cloud and sunny spells. London can expect a lovely 25 degrees Celsius and Cardiff 21, making for a rather warm July the 1st. Scattered showers are possible across England, Wales and eastern Scotland. That's your latest from the Premier News team. For more stories from a Christian perspective, head to premierchristian.news.
1: Thanks, Donna. 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
1: Well, it's a lovely British summer's day today, but remember last week's heatwave? Happening again next week, things are hotting up around here. How are our churches, communities and schools in particular going to have to adapt? Steve Chalk, who runs the Oasis Academies, is going to be joining us for a deep dive on that a little bit later on. Plus, we get the very latest from Venezuela as well. How are Christian charities reaching out to the city devastated by two earthquakes a few days ago? And we begin the countdown to the summer Christian festivals. This is your official reminder that it's time to start looking at your camping equipment. So that if you're planning to go to New Wine or Focus or Greenbelt or Big Church or any of the plethora of brilliant Christian festivals on offer, you've got your camping kit sorted, okay? All coming up in the next hour of your Inspirational Breakfast.
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0: Well, if you're feeling a little bit sluggish this Wednesday morning, that song will have sorted you right out. Travis Warren with Goodbye Yesterday.
1: This is Inspirational Breakfast.
0: Let's get the latest now on the situation in Venezuela, a week on from the two earthquakes which have devastated the country. The UN is warning that the number of deaths could reach 10,000 as bodies continue to be pulled from the rubble. The Disasters Emergency Committee is today launching an urgent appeal to raise money for those affected. But amidst the trauma, there have been miracles too. Among them, a moment last night when a three-year-old boy was pulled alive from underneath a collapsed building. Extraordinary. Local reports say the little boy has been taken to hospital for treatment, but his vital signs are good. So how can we respond and make a real difference to people who've suffered such trauma? With us now is Claudia Navarro from CAFOD, who's from Venezuela. Good morning, Claudia.
2: Good morning, Esther.
0: Good to have your take on this morning. I imagine you have a family, extended family and friends in Venezuela. What are you hearing from them right now?
2: Well, the situation, as you can imagine, is really terrible. It's so sad. It's devastating. People are very scared because just on the 24th of June, there was this double earthquake. But since then, it's been more than 300 afterward, aftershocks, and it has been quite hard. Some of them recently was even 5 degrees, and is people are scared to go to sleep. So it's and then there are so many stories of friends that are still trapped, or people that they know that they are there, maybe died, and they cannot recover their bodies yet. So the situation is really, really sad in general, and it's a devastation that we haven't seen in recent years. It's beyond anything that we have experienced. So it's really overwhelming.
0: Yes, of course. And of course, I imagine Caracas is quite a built-up city, so the devastation must be bigger there than it might have been in another part of the country.
2: Yes, Caracas being affected badly. However, the area that's been the strongest hit is in where the airport is called La Guaira, and it's all in front of the sea. So all the buildings, over the 100 buildings, have collapsed beyond any sort of recovery. So that's why it's so hard. The rescue services are working so hard because people are just trapped our bodies trapped in the rubble.
0: Yes. And of course, that incredible moment last night with the very small boy having survived a week under rubble. I mean, that's extraordinary. But I imagine hope is running out for finding anybody else who's still living.
2: It is quite impressive. Like, of course, that story of the little boy is incredible. I also read that 20 people were found in a little capsule, to call it in a way, and they were all alive, and that was even yesterday or the day before. So there are still lots of amazing miracle stories that you say, oh my goodness, there is hope that there's still survivors there that we can help. Hope, definitely.
0: Well, that's good to hear.
2: Well.
0: And of course, CAFOD is among the charities within the Disasters Emergency Committee who are providing aid. What are you able to do at this time?
2: Well, CAFOD is part of the DEC, and I'm talking about the Disaster Emergency Committee. The main thing is that they are raising funds to help people to get shelter, food, water, and essential supplies. So it's very important if we can donate, and the website to do it is dec.org.uk. Any information in there? We are is 15 charities together, CAFOD, of course, included. And the main thing is to raise funds. Actually, it is very important to say that, as you mentioned before, today is the first, the launch of the appeal, and the UK has agreed that to match the funding of up to £2 million. I'm just going to confirm the Yes, it's 2 million. So it's very important that it is such an incredible pledge, an incredible appeal that if we can help at the moment, as I said, it is so incredible the need that Venezuelan people have. And if we can help, then the important thing is that all our charities, CAFOD, we have local partners. So it's not that we're sending money to different places. We have local partners already in the field, already working with Venezuela, and it's all the money goes directly to them, and it's all about getting shelter, getting water, getting food, the essential needs for the people. So that's very important.
0: So what's already happening on the ground? I mean, it must be difficult with the aftershocks as well, but are people getting some of those emergency supplies and emergency help?
2: Yes. As I said, CAFOD specifically work with partners, like Catholic partners in the ground. So they are already there. There's not foreigners going. It's people already, organizations in the ground, and the supplies, the money is already getting there. It's already getting into, as I mentioned, water, getting food for people. Because, but yes. Answering your question, yes, the help is already helping. It's already getting there.
0: How can we pray into the situation, Claudia?
2: Oh my goodness, yes, pray is so important. You know, like, yes, we need the funds, but the prayers are so important. I mean, there are some resources. There are some amazing prayers in our CAFOD website. If you want to check, we have a special prayer for Venezuela. So yes, any thoughts, any positive thoughts, any praise, any hope, it is very important for the situation at the moment. It is so needed. So please pray, and if you can, also donate.
0: Claudia, thank you so much for joining us this morning. Claudia Navarro is from CAFOD, who are part of the Disasters Emergency Committee, who today are launching an appeal to get vital aid to people in Venezuela. As you heard there, some signs of hope, but a very, very desperate situation otherwise. In just a moment, we're talking about how climate change is going to affect our schools.
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0: Amen, says Stephen Curtis Chapman. It's 8:20 this Wednesday morning. And earlier on in the show, we've been looking at climate change and asking what ways do we need to adapt in our communities if we're now going to see summer temperatures hitting nearly 40 degrees centigrade. Heatwave back on its way next week, according to forecasts. We've looked so far at churches, farming and homes. But what about our schools? There have been calls recently for the school year to change so that pupils are not sitting key exams in heatwave weather. But what other ways may our education have to adapt? So with us now is the Reverend Steve Chalk. He's the founder of Oasis, who now, through their Oasis Community Learning Trust, run nearly 60 schools across the nation. Good morning, Steve.
1: Good morning, Esther.
0: So we heard that 700 schools across the country had to shut last week because of the extreme temperatures. Did Oasis have to shut any schools?
1: Yes, we shut almost 20 schools. And incredibly, let me tell you this, one of us, because this goes right to what we're talking about, one of the schools we shut is the only school in the whole country where we have an air-conditioned building. Every classroom, every corridor is fully air conditioned. It's in Bristol, and we still had to shut because it was impossible to run.
0: And most of your Oasis buildings are relatively new, I imagine, because you've been running for the last 20 years. But even so, they're not yet equipped for this, you know, crisis in heat.
1: Well, some of the older ones are the best equipped ones, actually. Old Victorian buildings, we've got lots of those. They stay much cooler than the new buildings. So it's a fallacy to say that new buildings are better equipped to deal with this than the older ones. In fact, if anything, the opposite is true. But the reason I say we shut a building that was fully air conditioned, so the kids would have been cool all day, secondary school. But the truth is, it's more complicated than one school doing what it wants, because the teachers in one school are mostly parents of children in another school. And if that school needs to shut, then they can't come in. And if the railways break down and the trains don't run on time and the buses don't run on time, then other staff can't get there. So you reach a point where even if your buildings are really equipped for the heat, it's not just your buildings, it's everybody else's systems and everybody else's buildings. So that a town or a city is a whole ecosystem together, isn't it? Yeah. And that's why we had to shut. Schools, when it's snowy, you know, those snow days, schools when they shut on snow days never shut because the kids can't get there. They walk there. They shut because the staff can't get there. So
0: a real illustration of how it's all interlinked, isn't it? What do you notice is the impact of when children are able to get to school? What's the impact of hot weather on children's learning? Are they just more tetchy? Do you see more antisocial behaviour? What's the actual impact of heat on kids?
1: All of those things, I guess, the same as you see amongst your colleagues in the Premier Studios.
0: No comment.
1: When it's boiling hot, people have got less energy, they're tireder, it's harder to concentrate, it's harder to work, you slow down. And of course, it's not just schools, because you can't take any of this as a microcosm on its own. These children, many children that we serve, because we work in areas where there's huge poverty, they live in council housing flats that are cramped and hot and not air conditioned, et cetera, et cetera. So whether children are in school or at home, it's a problem. And though everybody's fretting about next week, what about the 6 weeks of the holidays? Nobody ever thinks about that.
0: Very good point. Some experts are saying we need to just change our academic year, that as temperatures get hotter, it's not fair on the young people who are sitting key exams like GCSEs and A-levels in heatwave temperatures, which of course didn't used to happen in May and June, but they are now. What would the impact of that be? Is that even possible? Can we change our academic calendar?
1: I think that what we need is several plans. In fact, I've been in a conversation with government about exactly this. We need a short-term plan for next week where we can't change all these things. We need a medium-term plan as we begin to get our infrastructure in place, and we need a long-term plan. And the important thing is to start planning all of these plans now. So in the long term, it's only if we begin thinking about this now, because we know this is happening, our neglect of ecology, our neglect of the planet, our you know, our constant pressing on with burning oil, et cetera, et cetera, et cetera, has landed us in this place. It's not going away. So we need both short and long-term plans. But in terms of exams, the question you ask, in some countries across the continent where the heat waves have been stronger than we've had here, they've already cancelled exams this year. So they have been cancelled and they've been moved. So we're going to have to do that. And we're going to have to, therefore, rethink the school year. All of that is a certainty. The only question is how and when.
0: Yeah, exams in March. That's quite good, isn't it? You're probably not going to get snow and you're probably not going to get heat waves. So that would probably work. But I don't know how that affects school holidays and what have you. Your school's run on Christian principles, Steve. So is it a Christian principle to try and address and adapt the challenges of climate change?
1: Absolutely. So about 10 years ago now, we started fitting solar panels to the tops of all our buildings. We've got thousands and thousands of them. Our schools, many of our schools, run off-grid, if you like, which is a wonderful thing. And we don't just do that because it makes our power cheaper. Of course, it protects the environment. But we build this into the curriculum so that children that are with us understand the issues around climate change, and they understand the issues around renewables, and they understand the issue of care for the planet. All of these things, of course, arise out of Christian theology, as well as the theology of other faiths, we should be fair and say. So people of goodwill across the country have been working together for a long term and a long time, and we've been preparing for that. The problem is for us, school buildings, like most of our buildings, have been built to keep us warm because England has traditionally been colder than we would like. And now there's a great reversal going on. So it really is going to require some great thinking and lots of collaboration, which is another great principle that arises from our faith.
0: And what are you hearing from the young people in your school? I mean, it's kind of well known, isn't it, that our younger generation are much more clued up than we are on what needs to happen for climate change and looking after the planet. What do you hear from the young people that you're seeing from time to time in your schools?
1: Well, as you know, there's a COP assembly each year globally to look at the issue of climate change. Government ministers and world leaders go to those events. I was able to take part in one of them, but it has to be said, and young people understand, there's a lot more said than done. There's a lot more talk than action. And that's because we find it so hard to wean ourselves away from the lifestyle we have. We like food that's jetted to us from around the world every day. We like that choice. We like the privilege of being able to fly off on our holidays, etc., etc., etc. And then those are just two small examples. But we've got to get used to a different way of living. And as young people point out to me all the time, it's not the planet we're ruining; it's humanity's chances of survival. The planet will be fine. The planet will recover. The question is, will humanity recover if we continue with the disregard of the responsibilities that should be ours as stewards of the planet? Again, a principle that arises out of our faith and our understanding of life.
0: A stark question and a challenge. We'll have to leave it there for now, Steve. Thanks so much for sharing with us this morning. Reverend Steve Chalk there, the founder of Oasis, who runs up to nearly 60 schools across the nation. They're the ways they're having to adapt to beat the challenge of climate change. Gloria's been listening this morning. She has a point to make. She says, in Canada, if your property doesn't have aircon, where temperatures can range from freezing to 40 degrees Celsius, your property would be worth a third of those that have. If we get above 35 degrees here. She covers her windows with reflective foil that you can use behind radiators. It helps to reflect the sun back out. Very good tip. Thank you very much for that life hack, Gloria. Coming up in just a moment, Donna's going to bring you the very latest headlines.
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6: Hello, here are the latest headlines. A three-year-old boy has been pulled from the rubble in Venezuela 6 days after two earthquakes devastated the capital and its suburbs. Nearly 2,000 people have died and tens of thousands are still missing. The Disasters Emergency Committee is launching its urgent appeal today. Charities are warning today's increase in energy prices for millions of households in Britain will push more people into debt. The price cap is going up by 13%. In response to the war in Iran. It means bills could rise by as much as £221 a year. The former Home Secretary Amber Rudd is going to lead a review into how to make prisons in England and Wales safer. She'll look at gang violence and how to stop drones flying drugs and weapons into jails. A priest has been murdered in the Central African Republic. A statement from the Episcopal Conferences of Africa and Madagascar said Father Crepin Monga's death is a tremendous loss to the community. A group of traditionalist Catholics is set to defy the Pope later by consecrating four new bishops without his consent in Switzerland. Pope Leo says it will cause a schism in the church. And documents in the US reveal President Trump has made more than £1 billion from cryptocurrency deals in the last year. He also made millions from Trump-branded watches and Bibles. And those are your latest headlines this morning.
0: I bet it's not as good as our Premier Christian Radio Bible and all our fabulous merch.
6: Well, I was going to say that exactly. Don't get a Trump one, get a Premier Christian Radio one, because it's all good and it's fantastic and it will go with you everywhere.
0: That's right, indeed. And it'll support the ministry of Premier Christian Radio. There we go. We did a little commercial break there, Donna and I, for premierchristianmarketplace.co.uk. Much better than a Trump Bible.
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0: sound of the new breed at 23 minutes to 9 this Wednesday morning. Got to tell you about something very important that's happening tomorrow evening. 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
0: There we go. 21 minutes to 9 this Wednesday morning. Now, Christian festival season is nearly upon us. It's that time of year where you need to go to your shed, get out your tent, check it over for any signs of mildew. Make sure you can find the bag with all the tent pegs in, your sleeping bag, your comfy mat and all the rest of it. And make sure you're all ready to go if your Christian festival involves camping, which most of them do. Whether you're part of the HTB family, you're off to Focus, or perhaps new wine is your bag. Maybe you're off to the youth festival, New Day. Say hello to my daughter if you see her. Or Satellites. Don't forget Big Church Festival, Greenbelt and David's Tent, and many smaller regional ones as well. This summer, there is a festival somewhere for you and your tribe. Well, a much-loved event in Cornwall has announced that it's changing after 25 years. Creation Fest says it's looking forward to a new wave. That's a hint to its roots in the surfing community. Team leader Niall Dunn is here to tell us more. Good morning, Niall.
3: Morning, Esther. How are you?
0: Oh, good. We've got you. We had a couple of technical hitches to get over, didn't we, to get you on. Great to hear your voice.
3: Yeah, all good.
0: Well, I very much enjoyed being down at Creation Fest last year and bringing the breakfast show from there. For those who haven't had the pleasure, describe a little bit of the vibe of Creation Fest for us.
3: It's kind of, yeah, well, it was great having you and the Premier family down there with us. That was awesome. Creation Fest kind of has just sort of a little bit of everything for everyone, really. So we have big kind of main stage with worship and music and amazing teaching that happens from people who come from far and wide to do that. Amazing people like Andrew Ollerton, and we've got Phil Knox, you know, lots of really, really quality people. We have outdoor fun, you know, inflatables and sports and activities that go on. We have a families program, a youth program, a prayer tent, and a continuous worship tent. There's just so many different things, and you know, places to just sit and chill and enjoy it and have a cup of coffee as well. You know, so many different things involved in the festival. It's kind of something for everyone, really.
0: And you always end with baptisms on the Sunday, don't you?
3: We do, and I think probably that's my favourite bit, I would say, honestly. It's just such a powerful time, when you just see these people kind of really taking steps on their faith journey and declaring what, you know, that they are going for God. It's an amazing thing.
0: Because you've always had like a real evangelism drive at the heart, haven't you? That it's as open to people who are exploring faith as much as it is to people who are already, experienced Christians.
3: Yes. And that's the root, really. The roots of the festival are really in mission. And mission, as you sort of said earlier, the nod to our past with a new wave, this kind of, it really started as mission. A lot to like kind of the surfing community and kind of skaters and youth culture in North Devon, actually. And then kind of migrated south a little bit to Cornwall, but it had always been in this region. And that was at the heart of it. It was always at the heart of it was spreading the gospel, really, and telling people about Jesus. And that's maintained all the way through, even though it's grown in a way as the place in the southwest, at least in kind of Cornwall and Devon, where the church gathers and unites. But we've always had in the DNA, really, and a sort of thread all the way through the 25 years has been mission.
0: But you have teased on social media that things are going to change, and this summer's festival is going to be the last one in its current form. That sounds like a big decision to take, and possibly not an easy one either. What led to that, Niall?
3: Yeah, I mean, it definitely hasn't been an easy one. But the interesting thing is, it's not just a kind of like a decision where we've gone, oh, you know, we can't do this anymore. You know, I mean, we've made no secret that financially it's been a challenge. Like last year, we had a crowdfunding campaign where we raised over £70,000, which was amazing. And that made it really clear that we needed to push forward for this year's festival. But finances are always going to be a challenge. But and if you ask any of the other, you know, amazing festivals that you listed earlier, I know most of them, and they all will say the same thing. But, you know, finance is often one of the biggest headaches. But that's, you know, I think when we're stepping out in faith or responding to a call of God, it's much more about like what's the vision for doing that, and then trusting that we kind of operate in God's economy rather than just what we see in front of us. And so, if we really felt the vision to carry on the festival in its form, I think I would be very prepared to weather the storms and the challenges of that decision. But we've really felt kind of coming out of that sort of period, we've been seeking God a lot on what it feels like. What is God calling us to? And I think it's become more and more clear. In some ways, it's kind of coming back to a bit of the roots, in a way, of the festival, but actually, for us, we really feel like God is calling us to sort of dig down deeper in Cornwall and Devon and be supporting local mission here, and but still maintaining a focus on gathering the church, but doing it in a bunch of different ways. So rather than the focus being on a 4-day festival, having much more of a kind of year-round focus.
0: Okay, so are you able to tease a little bit more of what that might look like, or are you saving those announcements for the actual festival?
3: Well, look, you know, we will be talking in more detail what that looks like. And in all honesty, we're still working that out of the practicalities as well. And we also want to invite particularly the local church into that conversation, you know, so it's not just us kind of going, right, we're doing this to you, but actually we're doing this with you and we're building it together. But one of the biggest shifts, I think with our festival, sometimes it feels like, don't get me wrong, I love Creation Fest and so many people do, but we are trying to do quite a lot of things in just one 4-day festival. So we're trying to gather the church, you know, locally, because, you know, Cornwall and Devon, they are places where there's quite a lot of isolation and quite a lot of loneliness. And that is a place, you know, this is a place where we unite and encourage each other. So that's one thing that we're trying to do. We're also trying to be missional and encourage people. We've always made tickets free for people exploring faith. That's always been a commitment, and it still is this year. So it made it missional. So it's a place that you can bring people into. We are local, but then we're national because we have people who come from all over the country. And so we're trying to do a bunch of things. And so what we're kind of trying to do now, I think going forward, it feels like God is calling us into more of a year-round rhythm of what we're calling go and gather. So the go aspect of it is much more kind of missional and really trying to kind of widen out the potential local missional impact of Creation Fest. To be much more hyper local, like partnering with churches and people in towns and villages and stuff in Cornwall and Devon to be missional, to do different things. And that practically, we'll talk about the festival, what that looks like more. And that picture's evolving. But on the other end of that rhythm is gather. And we still feel called to gathering the church and gathering to equip, to encourage each other, to pray and worship together. But we will still probably have bigger gatherings, but it will look different, and we'll have more of it throughout the year, I think.
0: Well, I can't wait to hear.
3: So kind of following this rhythm of go and gather.
0: Go and gather. That's a great phrase. So for anyone who would like to come and join you for your final Creation Fest in this format, how do we find out more, get our tickets and etc.?
3: Yes, please do come. It's going to be absolutely superb. So the easiest place to find anything is on our website. So that's www.creationfest.org.uk. And the festival this year is in August 6th to the 9th in the Royal Event Centre in Wadebridge. And just to get, can I give you a quick highlight of some of the things we've got going?
0: Go on.
3: So this year, in terms of artists, we've got Philippa Hanna, LZ7, we've got Steph McLeod coming back, which I'm really excited about. Lucy Grimble, and a special announcement that we recently dropped was we've got the comedian, household name comedian, Milton Jones is coming to do some comedy for us, which is pretty exciting. And we've also got speakers, Andrew Ollerton, as I said before, Brian Broderson, who is our co-founder, Phil Knox, we've got Sophie Gilbert from Alpha. We've got an amazing lady called Sarah Yardley, who people know Sarah. She led Creation Fest before.
0: Oh, we know Sarah at Premier, yeah,
3: well,
0: for sure.
3: Well, welcoming her back.
0: Lovely. Yeah.
3: We've got many, many, many, many more.
0: Sounds
3: and
0: brilliant.
3: It's going to be really, really fun.
0: Well, I can vouch for how brilliant it is. Niall Dunn, thank you so much for joining us this morning. Niall is the team leader at Creation Fest in Cornwall, August the 6th. Find out more by looking up

0: at faith. Let's pray. Lord, there are days when our journey of faith feels straightforward. When the sun is out, life is good, and walking with you seems the most natural thing in the world. And then there are those other days, the ones where the way ahead is cloudy, the path rough underfoot, and background noise makes our conversations difficult. We bring you those days too, Lord, the days of uncertainty and questioning, the days when we want to trust you with heart, mind, and soul, but find ourselves holding back, not quite daring to fully let go. And yet we are here, still praying, still showing up, still walking. Not the mountain-moving faith we read about, but a quiet, stubborn, everyday kind that keeps on putting one foot in front of the other, gaining strength as we walk. So be with us, Lord, on those easy days and the hard ones, as you always have been, our hand to hold, our guide and strength along the daily journeys of our faith. Amen.
1: Thanks so much to John Birch for leading us in prayer now. Just a quick moment to look ahead to some football match that's happening tonight.
2: Some little odd match.
1: Jamie, talk us through it.
2: Yeah, so we actually have an England game at a watchable time. Thank goodness. It's at 5 o'clock. They're playing Dr. Congo, or otherwise known as the DR Congo. I was quite surprised, Esther. I looked them up because I was like, oh, we should cakewalk them. They're easy. But they've got some Premier League players playing for them. They've got people like Jon Vissa. He had a £50 million move to Newcastle. And Aaron Wan-Bissaka, that if you're a fan of football, you'll have heard of him. He was actually in the England kind of build-up for a while. And then he moved over to his other nation, DR Congo.
1: Oh, it must be a big decision if you're a dual citizenship player. Which country do you play for?
2: Completely. And quite humbling as well, because I feel like England is one of those top teams you want to play for. So to know that you're not maybe going to get into that setup and you're like, okay, I'm going to move to my other place, it's you're just kind of accepting that maybe you're not good enough, but we'll see
1: like
2: tonight.
1: Ryan Giggs playing for Wales back in the day.
2: True.
1: Instead of for England. What are our chances?
2: I'd say, you know, the classic England, we're going to probably underachieve, play to their level. However, 2-0, that's what I'm going for. I'm quite confident.
1: Okay, well, we'll be watching. Where will you be watching from?
2: So I'll be watching from the pub, and then very quickly afterwards I've got to go to youth group as well. So hopefully we don't go to penalties, otherwise there might be some upset.
1: What's strange, we're supposed to be leading a workshop at a friend's youth group tonight, which starts at 6:30. So ooh, again, similarly, I imagine quite a lot of the young people are going to be just a little bit late.
2: Might be quieter than normal.
1: Might be quieter than normal. Very good. Well, we'll be looking ahead to that and, of course, looking back on it on tomorrow's show as well. But stay with us here on Premier Christian Radio. Great teaching coming away from Dr. Michael Youssef and the Briscoes between 9 and 10. And then from 10 o'clock, Lydia Bennett is with you for daytime. Hello, will you be watching the match tonight?
3: I will indeed.
1: Where will you be watching from? A youth club somewhere in Britain?
3: Hopefully from a pub, but I'm just so grateful that it's at a reasonable hour, because these 9 o'clock matches, I'm in bed by 10 o'clock.
1: Same here, I haven't seen anything that's been on so far.
3: Yeah, I'm excited it's going to be at a reasonable time.
1: What's coming up on the show today?
3: Well, I have a quick question for you, Esther. What is one thing that you wish you'd known before becoming a radio presenter?
1: I think I'm still learning all the basics that I need, like how to use faders and how to slow down. I was interviewing Tyler Statton the other day, the American leader of 24/7 prayer. He talks so slowly that you listen to every word. And I'm like, how can I learn how to do that? Anyway, those are the basics. Why do you ask?
3: Well, at 10 o'clock this morning, I'm going to be chatting with Matt McDermott, who is a church leader in Leicestershire, and he's just published his first book, 10 Things I Wish I'd Known Before Leading a Church. So excited to chat with Matt about the lessons that he's learnt over the years. And then at 11 o'clock, I'm going to be joined by Mark Green, former executive director of LICC, the London Institute of Contemporary Christianity. And we'll be chatting about why doing the dishes matters to God.
1: Does that mean I have to do the dishes?
3: It does. It does. But there's a spiritual, theological reason why it's a good thing to do. So have to stay with me to find out why.
1: He's a great communicator. That'll be a very good show indeed as well. Do join Lydia from 10 o'clock this morning. She'll take you right through till 1 o'clock. Josh takes you through the afternoon. There's more great teaching from 6 p.m. Lydia, are you off?

0: for any Christian festivals this year?
1: I am indeed. I'm off to two this year. I'm off to Wildfires. Big breakfast live at Wildfires. Very, very exciting.
0: That'll be very fun.
1: Yeah, yeah. And then I'm going to New Wine this year.
0: Well, you're helping with the children's activities, aren't you? You're not,
1: I am
0: you're
1: indeed.
0: Not just chilling out and going to all the seminars.
1: No, it's going to be an intense week, but I'm really excited. I'm actually going to be on the stage in one of the children's venues.
0: Oh, so you're dressing up as some guy. Are you one of the cheeky pandas?
1: No, the cheeky pandas, no. What's that?
0: We don't know who they are, do we?
1: Well, I will be on the stage, but a little bit of an insight into the team's theme this year. We're doing Winter Olympics in my venue.
0: In the summer? Crazy kids. Crazy kids.
1: Just thought it was a bit of, you know, it was a bit fun and also really, really good to be
0: creative. Does that
1: mean
0: you got to wear a full ski suit or something though?
1: I think it is going to be quite warm, but I'll find some ways around it.
0: This really tickled me. It's going to be a heat wave and you and all your team are getting sweltering in salopettes. Oh dear. I'm sure it'll be absolutely brilliant.
1: Yeah, I'm excited.
0: Great stuff. Join Lydia from 10 o'clock this morning only here on Premier Christian Radio. Come back and join me for more Inspirational Breakfast tomorrow from 7, where the King is not going to be on the show, sadly. We're working on that. But he has changed his title in terms of his spiritual role in the country. Is that a mistake? We'll be discussing that on tomorrow's show and look forward to hearing your views. Donna has the news for you next.
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9: For God so loved the world that he gave his one and only Son, that whoever believes in him shall not perish, but have eternal life. For God did not send his Son into the world to condemn the world, but to save the world through him. Whoever believes in him is not condemned. But whoever does not believe stands condemned already, because they have not believed in the name of God's one and only Son.
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12: Good morning, I'm Tala Birrell. The number of people known to have been killed following earthquakes in Venezuela is nearing 2,000. The UN fears that figure could top 10,000, though, as bodies continue to be pulled from the rubble. Claudia Navarro from CAFOD tells Premier people there are still living in fear of more quakes.
13: Well, the situation, as you can imagine, is really terrible. It's so sad. It's devastating. People are very scared because just on the 24th of June, there was this double earthquake. But since then, it's been more than 300 aftershocks. People are scared to go to sleep.
12: Millions of people in England, Scotland and Wales will be impacted by a 13% increase to the energy price cap, which kicks in today. Households are being urged to submit a meter reading ahead of the rise. Concerns have been raised over how the government will fill a near £5 billion black hole following a funding pledge for the armed forces. The long-awaited defence plan was unveiled by Sir Keir Starmer yesterday, but will likely need answering by prospective Prime Minister Andy Burnham. Police say they're linking a series of church break-ins across Northamptonshire. Since mid-June, churches in Stanwick, Rounds, Higham Ferrers and Ringstead have been vandalised, with money stolen in some of the cases. Two Catholic churches in Jersey are set to close this month because of falling income and rising maintenance costs. St Mary's and St Peter Church in St Helier and St Patrick's Church in St Clement will hold their final Sunday services on the 12th of July. The Diocese of Portsmouth says closing the churches will help focus resources on the island's remaining five Catholic churches. And co-hosts Mexico are into the last 16 of the World Cup after a 2-0 victory over Ecuador. They'll face either England or DR Congo, who play this evening in Atlanta.
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12: It's a bright start for much of the UK this Wednesday morning, with some lovely regional contrasts. England, especially the south and east, feels wonderfully warm. London seeing sunny intervals and 25 Celsius. Wales is 16 degrees Celsius, with morning showers in Cardiff clearing for a fine day and 17 degrees. Further north, Belfast and Northern Ireland is around 15 degrees Celsius, mainly cloudy with rain expected. Scotland is a cooler 13 degrees Celsius in Edinburgh, where scattered showers are likely, whilst western areas will see rain and stronger winds this afternoon. That's your latest from the Premier News team. For more stories from a Christian perspective, head to premierchristian.news.
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17: 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But when you dive into the truth of the teaching, it's a challenge for all generations to invest into eternity. 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
16: The parable of the unjust steward in Luke chapter 16 has been a stumbling block to many of a casual reader of the Bible. This parable has been used by the Bible critics to show how the Bible is inconsistent. Others still use it to prove that Jesus was teaching that the end justifies the means. Yet there are others still who have seen in this parable a justification for situational ethics, mainly that do all you can do under the circumstances, even if you have to sin, in order to get out of a bad situation. But none of that is true. None of that is what Jesus is teaching in this parable. Well, I wonder how many of you, truly, when you have read this parable, you had just a little bit of a nudge. What is this doing here in the scripture? How in the world is Jesus giving us this example of praising a crook and lifting him up as a model for us to learn from? Well, I want you to look at verse 9. That is the key verse. In teaching in parables, there are parables that have several points of teaching, and there are parables that have only one point. As it happened, this particular parable of Luke 16 has only one point of teaching, and that is verse 9. That is the key verse. Jesus said, "I tell you, use worldly wealth to gain friends for yourself, so that when it is gone, that is your wealth, you will be welcomed into their eternal habitations." The lesson that Jesus is trying to teach his disciples while the Pharisees were eavesdropping, as you figure out from verse 14, and the lesson that he was trying to teach his disciples and the Pharisees kind of in a secondary way is this: that just as surely as Jerusalem fell in 70 AD as Jesus predicted some 30 years earlier, just as surely as that has happened, even so the existing age in which we live will also disappear. Just as surely as the word of God is true, the money that you have in your hand will lose its value one day. Just as surely as God is our God, as He's true God, our worldly resources, the stocks and the bonds and the real estate holdings, the gold and the cash, will show up as zero in the bottom line of that last day. That's what Jesus is trying to teach us. He's trying to teach us that the Wall Street crash of 1929 will be like a tiny little ripple in the ocean in comparison to what God is going to do to the economy in that last day. That's what Jesus is trying to teach us. You know, we used to say as sound as a dollar. Even in our own generation, we don't say that anymore. Why? The value has dropped. We have seen it, the dollar devalued in our own generation. Imagine what's going to happen at the end of time. The scripture is filled with warnings against worshiping other gods. And I want to tell you, please listen to me. I love you, but I want you to hear me right. The number one God in America today is the God of mammon, the God of money. Amen. We sacrifice our health to get more wealth, and then we spend our wealth in order to get our health back, but it's too late. It's a catch-22. We sacrifice our marriages and our children in the mad pursuit of more and more and more. More of what? America's cathedrals of worship today are the banks. Look at the lavish furniture, at the marble floors and the posh carpets and the richly ornamented curtains, to say nothing of bankers who think of themselves as popes inside those cathedrals. Now, if you're a banker, forgive me. But we have forgotten the source of our wealth. It is not the big banks, it is not the savings and loans, it is not the government. The source of our wealth is Jehovah God. And what Jesus is teaching us in this parable is that your net worth is not how much money you have, it is not how extensive your holdings are, but the real net worth is how much money you have invested in the kingdom of God. How much money you have invested in gospel work and in gospel ministry. Why? Because in heaven,
18: The only friends you're going to have are those who are going to walk up to you and they're going to say, thank you for giving of your resources, because it is your giving that made it possible for us to be here in heaven. It is your giving that made us possible to hear the gospel of Jesus Christ and repent of our sins and be saved. And now we are in heaven because of your generosity. You can't see it now. You can't appreciate it now. You can't comprehend it now, but Jesus, who knows all about heaven, is telling you and is telling me that what we give to the kingdom of God is all that you count on seeing on the other side of eternity. People may judge you on the basis of what you have, but God judges you on the basis of what you gave. Please hear me right. A budget is a theological document. A budget is a statement of belief. A budget is an indication of what you worship. A budget is a description of where your heart is. Look inside the checkbook of many a church members today. Probably die of shock, but I dare you to try, and you're going to find it something like this. 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Vacation, $4,000. Poodle shampoo, $50. Tithe and offerings, $25. Where your treasure is, there is where your heart is. Not the other way around. People like to reverse them. That's not what the Bible said. When your treasure is spent on everything but the kingdom of God, it is easy to see where your heart is not set on the things of God. Jesus said in Matthew 6:21, figure out where your money is, that's where you're going to find your heart. You see, Jesus knew that money is going to be a source of temptation to the believers. The pagans worship it as their God, it doesn't matter anyhow, that's their God. But for the Christians, that's going to be a source of temptation. Just as Baal was always a source of temptation to the people of Israel and constantly falling back into that temptation, so it is money for the people of God, the people who love the Lord Jesus Christ. And that is why I believe with all my heart that 16 out of the 38 parables that Jesus gave have to do with money and the right and the wrong use of it. In all four Gospels, there's one out of 10 verses, 288 in all, have to do with money and the use of material possessions. The Bible gives us about 500 verses on prayer, less than 500 verses on faith, but it gives us 2,000 verses on money and material possessions. And you know, some sanctimonious people say to me, oh, Brother Yusuf, you ought not to talk about money. They must know something that Jesus did not know, when he spent that much time talking about it. I want to know what it is that they know, that Jesus did not know. Since the gospel is the only answer to this guilt-ridden world, since the gospel is the only answer to this sin-crazed world, then your giving to the cause of the gospel is ultimately the only productive and rewarding investment that you could make in your life. Sure, you'll not see the immediate results. You won't get immediate gratifications, like you need to give to other causes. When you give to other causes, you see your name on a plaque or on one of those desirable lists. I'm learning. Whatever it may be, and I'm not telling you to stop doing that, I'm just telling you that when you give to the gospel work, you won't get that immediate gratification. But that is exactly the point of this parable. The point of this parable is it is the future that Jesus wants us to think about, not the immediate present. It is the coming age that Jesus wants us to invest in. It is the eternal things that Jesus wants us to occupy our pocketbook and our net worth statement. Heaven is the place where the consequences of what you do here with your money is going to take place over there. John the Revelator, when he had been privileged to go up to the very heaven of heavens, writes in Revelation 14:13, he said, blessed are those who die in the Lord from henceforth. Yes, says the Spirit, they rest from their labor and their deeds do follow them. That's what happened. And Jesus said, you will be received. You will be welcomed in their eternal habitations. He's talking about eternity. Well, after this introduction, I better get to my sermon. Why did Jesus choose a crook to illustrate and give us a godly lesson? Well, in the time of Jesus, stewards of wealthy owners come in and they become in charge financially of everything they have in the house. Owners did not work, but they got these brokers who came and worked for them full time to manage their money, called stewards. In fact, you remember in the book of Genesis, what was said of Potiphar, that Joseph, who became the steward in his household, he said he was so in charge of all things to the point that Potiphar only knew of the food that he ate. He entrusted him with everything. And that's what happens in those days. Now, when this manager heard that his boss is about to fire him and realized that his world as he knew it is coming to an end, when he knew that his experience as he knows what it's like, he said, it's gone. And as a new era is about to dawn. When he realized that they're about to foreclose on his colonial hat and his camel Mercedes, and that he would walk out with nothing, then he decided to do something about it. He looked to the future. And in the case of this villain, this rascal, this manager here in this parable, he was the only one who had access to the financial documentations, to the business transactions. So he calls in the people who owe money to his master, and he gave to each one of them a very generous and substantial discount. Why? So that in the future, in the post-employment era, in the next time, they will welcome him in their habitations. And what Jesus is saying to you and to me from this wickedness of this man, that he has some things that the Christians ought to learn. Because that is exactly what is going to happen to every one of us. This life as we know it is going to be over. The post-life era, as it were, is going to come to everyone who's sitting here and to me. And we never know when. As surely as God himself is in heaven, this age is coming to an end. And you're going to leave everything behind. So what should we learn? The first lesson that this villain teaches us, or Jesus wants us to learn from this villain, is this. Rascal though he was, he faced the facts. He faced the facts. He faced the real facts head on. And believers must face facts as God said they are. Not as Wall Street said they are, not as the government said they are, not as the economists said as they are, but they must face the facts as God said they are. And this man did not live in a fool's paradise, which somebody called it a waiting room for a fool's hell, but he faced the facts. So as he faced these facts, he began to think of the future. What's going to happen on the other side? And that is why Jesus in Matthew 6:20 tells us, he said, lay up treasures in heaven. And that investment in the work of the gospel is the only sure and good and safe investment that you can make. All other investments have risk associated with them. This one, no risk. Well, he didn't only face reality, he did not only face the real facts, but he also looked ahead. He began to project himself in the life of post-employment. He began to project himself in the life of poverty. So he made provision for that future. Now, I want to ask you, do you ever think of eternity? Have you learned from this villain the lesson of projecting yourself in heaven? Have you ever thought, have you ever sat down, really closed your eyes and tried to project yourself in heaven? I mean, we don't want to face that reality. We all think they're going to live forever and we're going to, you know, be going on, everything's going on, be the same. But have you ever taken time, closed your eyes, and said, here I am in heaven, in the presence of God, what's going to happen on the other side? What provision have I made for heaven? What investments have I made in heaven? What plans have I made for my eternal habitations? Well, this man did not only face the facts, he did not only project the future, but he thirdly acted upon his convictions, wrong as they were. He acted upon his convictions. Please hear me right. I don't want you to misunderstand this. Do you know the thing that makes me admire the militant homosexuals and the militant humanists and the militant abortionists and all the half a dozen militants who are threatening to destroy this nation? Do you know what I admire the most about them? They are committed to their cause. And what Jesus is saying here, that this man was so committed to his cause that nothing stood in his way. You know, if you and I are committed to a cause of the gospel, as the militant Muslims and all the other militant groups are committed to their cause, we would win the world for Jesus Christ. And now we got backaches and sore knees, and think of me. Look at verses 11 and 12. If therefore you have not been faithful in the use of your money, who commits to you, to your trust, the true riches? And if you have not been faithful in that which is another man's, who shall give you that which is your own? We really are just managers. We don't own anything, but we just oversee it. How faithful are we? We don't own it. We oversee it. Stewards do not rob God by withholding tithes and offerings. Stewards don't waste. Stewards invest wisely. For if you don't manage God's resources well on earth, how can He trust you? How can He trust me with the riches of the kingdom when He rules supreme? But I don't want you to miss verse 14. And the Pharisees, who were eavesdropping actually at that time, were lovers of money. When they heard all these things, they scoffed at Him. They scoffed at Him. Nothing changed. People don't like to hear anything about money and about stewardship, because they want to play God. They scoffed at Him. It is possible that you may scoff at what Jesus is teaching. It is possible that you may say, well, how can I love money? I can't even have the two ends meet. But I want to tell you, you don't have to have a lot of money to love money, because the love of money is a disease of the heart. I have known wealthy people who don't love money, and they give it away generously, ruthlessly. As God gives it to them, they give it away. I've seen people with very little, and they're so in love with the little they have. God wants to release you to do great things for Him with the blessings He gave you, because He's in store plenty more. E. Stanley Jones, the great Methodist missionary statesman to India, used to say, you cannot serve God and mammon, but you can serve God with mammon. You see, God promised in His word in Malachi 3, 10 and 11, that when you and I are faithful with our tithes and offerings, so far you haven't heard me telling you to give anything to the church, have I? Have I? He's always provided for it, and He will always provide for it. That's something I never worry about. But it is for you. It is for your own blessing. It's for your own enrichment. It has nothing to do with me or the church, or any church for that matter. Because God promised that when you're faithful, He will rebuke the devourer for you, so that it will not destroy the fruits of your soil. And your vine in the field shall not fail to bear fruit, says the Lord of hosts. You have God's word on it. You can use all the sanctimonious language that you want to use, but until your treasure is with God, only then your heart will follow. Where is your heart today? Please ask yourself that question. Because I believe God wants to bless you. God wants to bless you. Where is your heart today? Have you faced the facts about your eternal future? Have you made plans for investing in your eternity? Are you committed to the cause of Christ to which you can say, I give it my all? I believe this is the lesson that the Lord wants to teach us.
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0: I believe that the Church of Jesus Christ today is called, among other things, to have a prophetic ministry. In other words, we are planted in our culture, and we're planted in our culture intentionally. And we are representatives of a whole approach to life that is very, very different, very often, to the dominant themes of our culture. And we are here to demonstrate something prophetically by living it and speaking it that will challenge and correct, hopefully, what is going on in the culture of the day. And so there's a very real relevance, as far as Jeremiah's experience is concerned, to us individually and collectively in these days.
17: Today on Telling the Truth, Stuart Briscoe starts a new series about how to be a voice of truth in today's politically correct times. 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Now, here's Stuart to talk about the reluctant prophet.
0: Jeremiah chapter 1. If you have a Bible with you, you might like to turn to that and follow it as we work our way through it. If you're not sure where to find Jeremiah, it's on the cleanest pages of your Old Testament. It's probably, I think, the longest book in the Bible and probably one of the least read parts of the Bible. And one of the reasons for that, of course, is that Jeremiah has a reputation as the weeping prophet. And a lot of people think I've got enough problems without having to listen to him. But Jeremiah has some very, very important things to say. The prophecy of Jeremiah is a great sprawling book of about 51 chapters, and it's not chronological, so that you can't just follow it through like a developing story. Editors have presumably brought different pieces together at different times. Some of it is poetry, some of it is prose. So quite frankly, it's not the easiest of books to read. But I think we'll find it beneficial to spend a little time looking into Jeremiah. When Jeremiah discovered that God had decided that he was going to be a prophet, I'm afraid Jeremiah was less than enthusiastic about it, and hence the title for my talk, The Reluctant Prophet. Now, let me define terms here. The idea of being a prophet may seem a little strange to some people. What exactly is a prophet? Perhaps the best definition I've come across is from Walter Brueggemann, a theologian, and this is what he said. The prophet's role, quote, is to nurture, nourish, and evoke a consciousness and perception alternative to the consciousness and perception of the dominant culture around us. Now, I'll give you that quote again because it's sort of foundational to what I want to talk about. The prophet's role is to nurture, nourish, and evoke a consciousness and perception that is alternative to the consciousness and perception of the dominant culture around us. We are all creatures of culture. That's a given. We are born in a certain cultural environment. We grow up in a cultural environment. We live in a cultural environment, and we breathe in the atmosphere, the thinking, the philosophies, the priorities of the culture of which we are a part. That does not mean, of course, that the culture is right. And sometimes it is necessary for a voice to be raised that will point out an alternative to the consciousness and perception of that dominant culture. And that is the role, among other things, of the prophet. I believe that the Church of Jesus Christ today is called, among other things, to have a prophetic ministry. In other words, we are planted in our culture, and we're planted in our culture intentionally. And we are representatives of a whole approach to life that is very, very different, very often, to the dominant themes of our culture. And we are here to demonstrate something prophetically by living it and speaking it that will challenge and correct, hopefully, what is going on in the culture of the day. And so there's a very real relevance, as far as Jeremiah's experience is concerned, to us individually and collectively in these days. Now, Jeremiah chapter 1 talks about what we call Jeremiah's call. We read, "The word of the Lord came to me, saying, Before I formed you in the womb, I knew you. Before you were born, I set you apart. I appointed you as a prophet to the nations." When it says that the word of the Lord came to Jeremiah, that in and of itself doesn't sound like very much. But remember, in Old Testament thinking, when you talk about the word of the Lord, you're talking not just about somebody talking, and you're not talking just about some vague ideas being generated. What you're talking about is something that in its speaking has inherent dynamic power. Now, the best example of this, of course, is found in Genesis chapter 1, where we are told that in the beginning, God created the heavens and the earth. And you remember, it goes on to say that God said, "Let there be," and the result was that things that did not exist came into existence. Now, Hebrews in the New Testament has a commentary on this, and it says, "By faith we believe that the heavens and the earth were created by the word of God." So when it says here that the word of the Lord came to Jeremiah, what it means is that God began to reveal something about himself and his purposes to Jeremiah that was dynamic in and of itself. So dynamic that as Jeremiah embraced what was being said, it would be life-changing. Now, that is how we're supposed to think in terms of the word of the Lord coming to people. So, for instance, when we approach our Bibles and read our Bibles, we can just read it with very little interest. But in actual fact, what is supposed to be happening is that we open ourselves up to the word of the Lord. And as we do, it comes to us as a revelation of God's person and his purposes. And it has inherent power in itself, so that if we embrace it and get hold of who God is and what he's doing, it will change our lives. In fact, when it says the word of the Lord came to Jeremiah, the word came has the idea of this being a dramatic event in the experience of Jeremiah. By the same token, this may be a surprise to some of you, when you listen to a preacher, you're not just supposed to listen to the preacher and say, "I like him," or "I don't like him," or "she's better than her." That is totally missing the point. The point is, if the preacher is doing what they're supposed to be doing, which is proclaiming the word of the Lord, this is a happening. This is a dynamic event. For the word of the Lord, when embraced, is intended to be life-changing. Now, when the word of the Lord came to Jeremiah, it had a dramatic impact on this young man. Young man, I say that advisedly, because he was probably either in his late teens or his early 20s at this particular time. Now, you'll notice that when the word of the Lord came to Jeremiah, the emphasis was on the Lord and what the Lord knew and what the Lord was doing. "Before I formed you in the womb, I knew you. Before you were born, I set you apart. I appointed you as a prophet to the nations." Four things that God says about himself that impact the life of young Jeremiah. First of all, he says, "I formed you." Well, let's think about that for a minute. I formed you. And he's talking now about Jeremiah as a fetus. It's talking about Jeremiah in the womb.
17: This is Telling the Truth, and today Stuart is talking about Jeremiah, the reluctant prophet. Can you relate to Jeremiah's position? Stuart will be right back with more in just a moment. But first, it means so much to the team at Telling the Truth when listeners take the time to write letters, emails, or posts on the social channels, letting them know how God has used the ministry of the Briscoes to somehow encourage them. Cindy recently wrote, "I listen to Telling the Truth every day. 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Well, let's go back now to Stuart Briscoe.
0: He's talking about Jeremiah in the womb. Now, obviously, they wouldn't know very much about what goes on in the womb in Jeremiah's day, but we know an enormous amount about what goes on in the womb at the present time. As a result of the work of Drs. Watson and Drs. Crick, who found out so much about DNA, we could now talk quite knowledgeably about chromosomes. We understand something of the mysteries of DNA. And the more we look into it, what do we discover? We discover design, we discover intricacy, we discover an encoding, we discover a pattern for in minuscule parts, talking in terms of trillionths of a millimeter. That's what we're talking about when we're talking about DNA. And we're talking about a trillion cells in our bodies, every one of which is patterned with this DNA. It's all there, it's all encoded, and we see an enormous, wonderful picture of the design of a person in the mother's womb. And when we think in terms of design, it's a very simple step from design to designer. And Jeremiah, of course, is hearing this from the Lord, not in terms of DNA and chromosomes. He's hearing from the Lord, "Before I formed you in the womb." God is claiming to be actively involved in the womb in creating a human being who previously did not exist. What a superlative thought that is. I'll tell you why. A lot of people struggle with self-image and self-identity. I hear people talking about this all the time. "I'm trying to come to terms with who I am. I don't know who I am. I don't know how I relate. My family this, my work this, my situation this, and my marriage this, and I'm struggling with my self-identity." Well, we empathize with the struggles, or perhaps sympathize with many of them. But the reality is this: you do not identify your self-identity on a horizontal plane. You start out by doing it on a vertical plane. And if you want to understand yourself, you need to understand yourself in the context of who God is. And what that means is this: that God is the designer of you, that God is the creator of you, that in your mother's womb, God was actively at work molding a unique piece of divine creation. That's you. Jeremiah, you need to understand something. I formed you. You need to understand something else. Before I formed you, I knew you. Now, that takes us back even further into the realm of mystery. What in the world goes on before I was formed in my mother's womb? Well, according to God, He was intimately involved in knowing about me before I was brought into existence. Now, if you're interested in understanding you, this is where you start. You start off by understanding that God, in His infinite wisdom, creates a human being. And before He creates that human being, He is intimately conversant with the human being that He is creating. The word "new" is a special word in the Old Testament. Often you read about a couple getting married, and it says that they went away on their honeymoon, doesn't talk about the honeymoon, and during the course of the honeymoon, guess what happened? He knew her. That's what it says. He knew her. That means they had sexual relations. And as a result of that, a child was born. So the knew, when you talk about knew in that sense in the Old Testament, it means to know somebody in the most intimate possible way. And this is what he's saying. Before God created me and formed me wonderfully and fearfully in my mother's womb, he already had in mind the person he was going to create. That's mind-blowing. But that's what it's saying. Jeremiah, you need to get a picture of yourself. You know, you're only in your late teens. This is a message for our high school kids. This is a message for our college young people. This is addressed specifically to that age group. Do you understand who you are? But now he goes a step further. He says, before I formed you in the womb, I knew you. Before you were born, I set you apart. I set you apart. Now, what that is saying is this, that God, who is an intelligent God, created Jeremiah, formed him in his mother's womb because he already was fully conversant with who Jeremiah would be, and he formed him in his mother's womb for an intelligent purpose. I formed you for an intelligent purpose. God is an intelligent God. It should not be too difficult for us then to believe that an intelligent God, when he does something, does it intentionally. And in creating intentionally, an intelligent God creates a human being for an intelligent purpose. In Jeremiah's case, he was set apart in the economy of God to be something special. And so is every other human being on the face of God's green earth. We're not accidents. We're here according to a divine purpose. What was the purpose? As far as Jeremiah was concerned, he was appointed to be a prophet to the nations. Now, we've already seen that to be a prophet was a challenging occupation in those days. As far as Jeremiah was concerned, he was living in Judah. Let me just sketch very, very quickly for you the situation. Now he's been told that before he was formed in his mother's womb, God already had in mind that Jeremiah would address the situation that obtained when he was born. Well, what was the situation? At the end of the great reign of David and Solomon, when the nation of Israel was at its greatest, there was all kinds of problems. There was a kind of civil war broke out, and Judah and Israel broke away from each other. Israel in the north, Judah in the south, centered around Jerusalem. Israel in the north lapsed into all kinds of spiritual decline. The technical word is apostasy. They turned away from that which they professed to believe. It was a slow decline. It was a slow erosion. But it was inexorable. And all the time that Israel was going into decline, God was sending his prophets and saying, you must turn from your wickedness. You must repent of your sin. Because if you don't, the God who made a covenant with you and promised to bless you will do what he also promised. That if you do not live in trusting obedience, he will bring judgment upon you. And it fell on deaf ears, as far as Israel was concerned. And eventually the Assyrians came and they totally decimated Israel, destroyed the towns, took the people away into exile, and that was the end of Israel. But Judah survived.

0: Stuart Briscoe there on today's Telling the Truth, talking about how Jeremiah's journey as a reluctant prophet applies to us today, and how to speak up even when it might make you uncomfortable. He picks up right here tomorrow. And in a moment, Stuart answers a few questions about some points from today's message. 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Now let's hear from Stuart as he delves a little deeper into today's message. Stuart, what can a believer do to prepare him or herself to receive the word of the Lord?
1: I think to try to answer the question, how do we prepare ourselves to receive the word of the Lord, we need

0: God in their heads. And suddenly something happened to them. Somebody said something to them. They read something. And it was as if the Spirit of God just cut right through whatever was going on in their lives. And then, of course, there are people who are desperately seeking the Lord. They are looking for God to say something to them. And I would say to those people that Scripture says, he that comes to know the Lord must believe that he is, first of all, and that he is willing to reward those who diligently seek him. So you prepare yourself by deciding if you believe that God exists, that he has something to say to you, and then you diligently go about putting yourself in the place where you're most likely to hear what he has to say, reading things that are most likely to record what he is telling you to do.
1: Thanks so much, Stuart. Well, here's something you could follow. 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
10: Isaiah chapter 43, verses 1 to 3. 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Fear not, for I have redeemed you. I have summoned you by name. You are mine. When you pass through the waters, I will be with you. And when you pass through the rivers, they will not sweep over you. When you walk through the fire, you will not be burned. The flames will not set you ablaze. For I am the Lord, your God, the Holy One of Israel, your Savior. I give Egypt for your ransom, Cush and Seba in your stead.
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13: Good morning, I'm Donna Birrell. The UN is warning the number of deaths caused by two earthquakes in Venezuela could reach 10,000 as bodies continue to be pulled from the rubble. Nearly 2,000 people are already known to have died. Hundreds of buildings collapsed in the disaster, with the state of La Guaira among the worst hit regions. Claudia Navarro from CAFOD, who's from Venezuela, tells Premier Moore.
14: There are so many stories of friends that are still trapped, or people that they know that they are there, maybe died, and they cannot recover their bodies yet. So the situation is really, really sad in general. It's beyond anything that we have experienced. It's really overwhelming.
13: Two police officers who responded to Henry Novak's murder in Southampton last December are being investigated for potential gross misconduct. The Independent Office for Police Conduct says its investigation has entered a new phase. The student was handcuffed as he lay dying after his killer lied about being racially abused. The watchdog says it'll look at whether race or religion influenced the officers' decisions. Gas and electricity bills are going up across Britain. Britain from today as Ofgem's energy price cap rises by 13%. The average household will pay up to £221 more over a year. Ministers say investing in renewables and home insulation will eventually bring costs down. But green energy expert and Labour donor Dale Vince says support isn't focusing on the most vulnerable.
15: While 5 million people live in energy poverty, for example, the government are giving money to people that can afford to buy a new car to go electric and £8,000 to buy a heat pump, which would put their bills up. And it's increasingly looking like net zero is for people with money. It's not for people that are struggling.
13: A group of traditionalist Catholics is set to defy the Pope by consecrating four new bishops without his consent. Pope Leo has pleaded with the Society of St. Pius X not to go ahead with the consecration in Switzerland later today, saying it would create a schism in the church. Police say they're linking a series of church break-ins across Northamptonshire. Since mid-June, churches in Stanwick, Rounds, Higham Ferrers and Ringstead have been vandalised, with money stolen in some cases. Donald Trump made more than £1 billion from cryptocurrency last year. The US president's financial disclosures have been published. Amani Rana reports.
16: A meme coin bearing Mr. Trump's name made him nearly £500,000 in 2025. That's despite its value plunging by more than 97% since launching. The president also made millions from a crypto business he co-founded with his sons, as well as branded watches, trainers and Bibles. The White House insists his policies, which aim to make America the world's crypto capital, are not a conflict of interest.
13: Two Catholic churches in Jersey are set to close this month because of falling income and rising maintenance costs. St. Mary's and St. Peter Church in St. Helier and St. Patrick's Church in St. Clement will hold their final Sunday services on the 12th of July.
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13: Across the UK this morning, it's a tale of two halves. Whilst England and much of Wales enjoy a dry and bright start with plenty of sunshine, feeling warm as well, especially in the southeast, Northern Ireland and Western Scotland are set for a change. Rain and stronger winds will arrive in those northwestern areas this afternoon. Temperatures range from 18 Celsius in Aberdeen to a 25 degrees Celsius in London, with Cardiff sitting at 21 Celsius and Belfast at 19. So grab your brollies if you're in the north, but elsewhere you should be fine. That's your latest from the Premier News team. 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
19: Thank you, Donna, for the headlines. A very good morning to you. It's just after 10 o'clock on Wednesday, the 1st of July. You're with me, Lydia Bennett. Welcome to Daytime on Premier Christian Radio. It's so lovely to have your company this morning. I hope your Wednesday has started off well. It certainly feels a little bit easier to breathe after the heat of the last couple of weeks. And if you're a football fan, there is excitement building too, with England playing tonight against the Democratic Republic of Congo. Will you be watching? I know that I definitely will. Now, let me ask you a question. Does God care if you do the washing up? What about the vacuuming of the house, folding the laundry, cooking dinner, answering emails, tackling the jobs that nobody notices? It's easy to think that God is interested in the big, glamorous moments of life, but what about the ordinary, everyday tasks that make up most of our week? Well, at 11 o'clock this morning, we'll be exploring exactly that with Mark Green, former executive director of the London Institute for Contemporary Christianity, as we ask what it really means to serve God in our everyday work, whether anyone sees it or not. Then, of course, we'll have the latest news at 12 o'clock with our news hour. We will be deep diving into some top stories of the day from a Christian perspective. But first, If you had the chance to sit down with your younger self, what advice would you give? We all have moments where we wish we'd handle things differently, lessons we wish we'd learnt sooner, and truths that we wish someone had told us years ago. Well, church leader Matt McDermid has taken that question seriously. In his first book, 10 Things I Wish I'd Known Before Leading a Church, he reflects on the lessons that have shaped his faith, his family, and his leadership. We're going to hear his story after this.

0: House Fires with Build My Life as we come up to 10 minutes past 10 on Wednesday the 1st of July. You're with me, Lydia Bennett, for Daytime on Premier Christian Radio. Now, what is one thing that you know today that you wish that you knew 10 years ago? I was having a think about this question and I thought, I think 10 years ago, I wish I'd started saving up some pocket money more. I think that's what I'd say to myself. But perhaps for you, there are five things or 1,000 things that you wish you knew. And the truth is, all of us can look back on moments, choices and experiences and think, if only I'd known then what I know now. Well, my guest this morning knows something of that feeling. Matt McDermid is a church leader in Leicestershire who has spent more than a decade navigating the joys, challenges and pressures of ministry. Leading a church is often described as a calling, but it's also a role filled with competing demands, difficult decisions, personal sacrifices, and at times real risk of burnout. And in his new book, 10 Things I Wish I'd Known Before Leading a Church, Matt shares that the practical wisdom that he wishes someone had sat him down and told him at the very beginning. So what are those 10 things? What mistakes became valuable lessons? Well, Matt joins me now to share some of his story and his testimony. Matt, good morning to you. How are you doing?
1: Morning. Doing very well, thank you. How are you?
0: Yeah, doing really well. Excited to hear your story and to hear about those things that you wish you knew before going into church ministry. And we will definitely talk about those things in just a moment. But before we do that, Matt, I'd love to hear a little bit of your story, your journey of faith. And obviously you're in church leadership. Were you always a leader as you were growing up?
1: Yeah, that's a really interesting question. I guess yes. And people talk about being called into church leadership, and I find that quite a tricky idea, because I never had the lightning bolt writing in the sky moment. But I guess as I look back, actually, I've always led in whatever is kind of hardwired into me, whether that was playing cricket as an under 10 or in the CU at school or whatever it is. It's come naturally to me. And I guess very underdeveloped character at that point. But the leadership thing, yeah, I grew up as a in a Christian family. My parents both loved the Lord, deeply involved in church. And I guess my journey starts with the testimony that I wish my kids would have, and I hope my kids will have, which is I've never had a day where I didn't believe in Jesus. And I guess for a while, I kind of wanted a bit of a better testimony, in inverted commas. But actually, yeah, the more I think about it, the more I go, yeah, that's what I long for my two kids to have, that for their whole lives, they've walked to some degree with Jesus. And so my journey of faith really is a journey of figuring out what it looks like, not just to externalize the Christian faith and do the Christian things, but actually for that to come from a real place of deep intimacy with the Lord and security in Him, and the secret place and the inner life being healthy, as well as what you're putting out there into the world and what you're demonstrating to people. Mm-hmm. And so, yeah, always kind of taking up those leadership positions. But I guess it wasn't until I was maybe 18 or 19 that I started, in inverted commas, and I use this phrase carefully, but doing ministry, like actually just helping others grow in their faith. I was in a gap year. I was working with a bunch of kids in a school, and the thing I loved most was I got to do Bible study with them, and at that point going, I love this, like this is just so much fun, this is the best thing I'm doing. And then so after uni and getting involved with Christian unions, I did an internship in a church, and by the end of that year going, man, this is what I want to give my life to.
0: Yeah,
1: awesome. And I guess with calling, it was people going, yeah, we think this is right for you. Mm-hmm. So it was kind of the three things, the natural bent to leadership, and then just the passion and the love for it. But then I think probably the key thing is people going, yeah, we think this is right for you. And this is right for you now, I guess.
0: Yeah, so awesome. And you know, we all need those cheerleaders in our lives, those people that really bring out the gold in us. There's something really special and important about community that do that, that spot your potential maybe before you've seen it. And I love what you're saying, Matt. I mean, so much of my story is similar to yours, in the sense of I've never known a day without without God. And what a privilege that is.
1: Such a privilege.
0: And I think there was a long time in my teenage years where I thought, I wish I had a bit more of an exciting testimony. But yeah, a real privilege to kind of look back and think, wow, I had wonderful parents that knew the Lord, loved the Lord, and wanted me to grow in the same way. I think it's easy to want to want that excitement, I guess, that some people have. But yeah,
1: and those testimonies are really important, and they're really good for building up the church, and they minister to people in a way that people need, particularly when you come from really hard, tricky backgrounds with a lot of stuff. And that's wonderful, and the trophies of God's grace. But just coming to recognize, actually, equally, so am I, in a different way, but in an equally beautiful way, that the Lord has been working for generations to bring us this point, to the point where that, you know, we pray gets passed down to our kids.
0: Tell me about the people that really drew out the gold in you. What did they spot in you that maybe you hadn't seen? What were the gifts that you felt people spotted in you that you thought, yeah, actually, I want to grow more in those things?
1: That's a fascinating question. As I look back, there were always guys that were a few steps ahead of me, and they were the ones calling me on. And that actually can become quite problematic sometimes for me, because these people have like a weight in your life that maybe is unhelpful. And I think that's often where you get the idolization of leaders, and that when leaders then fall, which I think we've all experienced, that can be quite crushing. But it was those guys who were noticing something in me, and what they noticed, I think, was just a passion. And that wasn't always well expressed. I don't know about you, but I look back on the way I expressed my faith as a kid, as a teenager, even as a uni student or older, and you go, oh my goodness, what was I thinking? Why did I say that? Or the inconsistencies as well, and the stuff I was saying versus how I was living, or what was happening in the secret place, you know. But they saw that kernel of a love for the Lord, and a desire to see his kingdom built, I think, and wanted to call that out. I remember there was a guy when I was kind of 18, 19, a guy I spent a year with called Graham, and kind of we were working in the same context. And I was so impressed by him. Like, he didn't make a big deal of it, but his love for the Lord and for the word of God, like, he'd read the Bible 4 times a year. So he had a Bible reading plan that every 3 months he'd read the entire Bible. He was retired, so I guess that lends itself to that. But you go, oh my goodness, this guy, he just loves the word of God. And that impressed me so much, and impressed on me so much. You go, that's what I want to be like. And when he said, Matt, I think you should kind of give yourself to this, that made a massive difference to me. And that's something I remember, you know, even 20 years later, as a key thing going, maybe.
0: I love that. I think it's so important, isn't it, to have, you know, for young men to have incredible mentors and figures in their lives that are going to encourage them, and, you know, to have those people that, yeah, are going to speak into their lives. You know, in your ministry now, and when you reflect back on your time kind of growing in faith, how important was that, having incredible men to spur you on in faith?
1: I think it's enormously important. And so much has been spoken about the importance of mentoring men, both in and out of the church. There's a lot that's been talked about that, and toxic masculinity, and what the opposite of that is, and like a godly kind of masculinity. And so at every stage, I can point to people who kind of led me in there. And I guess as a young guy, as an intern in a church, you know, my boss, the senior pastor of the church I'd then become assistant pastor in, a guy called Andy Upton, you know, I saw modeled in him what it looked like to lead in a really healthy way, and to be firm in your convictions, and to be a genuine leader, but also to be just deeply kind and compassionate. and to give time to people. I saw that and went, okay, that's like a model for what this could look like, which is just very different from the kind of masculinity that often the world portrays, like a real strength, but a kindness in that. And so you, at every stage, there's been men who I've been able to look up to and go, yeah, I think that's what I want to shoot for. And it just, you know, it reminds me of the Paul in the scripture. He says, you know, imitate me as I imitate Christ. I think we can get a bit anxious about, oh, imitate me. That's just a bit, what's he talking about? But I think that's what he's saying. He's, you know, actually, we need these role models. We need these people to look up to.
0: Matt, at what point did you decide, yes, I'm going to go down this ministry route. I'm going to take seriously what these people are saying around me. I'm going to take seriously what I feel is maybe something I could be doing. At what point did you decide, yeah, I'm going to go down this route?
1: Yeah, it's a great question. I think after the gap year, I think I knew, you know, this is what I want to do. I wondered whether that was in like an overseas context, and I did my gap year abroad and kind of pursued that. But kind of going through university, thinking, you know, what does life look like? And then doing an internship in a church and going, man, the church is amazing. Like, it's so messy and flawed, but this is what I want to give my life to. And I think at that point, having just loving discipling young people and starting to do some preaching and just relishing that. And then at the same time, people going, you've got to pursue this. I think that year, that internship year, going, yeah, this is, I'm going to give my life to this. And kind of everything I've done since then has kind of been towards that end.
0: You just mentioned there the messiness of the church. Yeah. And in conversations that I've had with some of my friends or community who are maybe praying about whether to go into a more formal context of leading it in ministry, quite often one of the key reasons why they're put off is the messiness of the church. Yeah. I mean, there's a lot. And as a leader, you have to contend with a lot, and you have to really be comfortable in the messiness. Was that ever something that put you off or made you think twice?
1: Yes. I think there's nothing like experiencing a leader that you love and know and is close to you, full from grace, to make you question whether is it even possible to lead a church and not. And you know, the headlines are full, have been full over the last few years of church leaders messing up and making mistakes. And of course we believe in redemption, but the responsibility that comes with leadership. And the question that my wife Lou and I were asking at one point is it even possible to have this kind of platform and make it through to the end and get that well done, good and faithful servant? Because it just feels like left, right and center, people are messing up, and you're aware of your own weakness. And I guess a lot of the book is just a call to understanding your own stuff and kind of working through that and dealing with it. But I think those are the moments where you question the whole thing and you just despair, to be honest, sometimes. And you just, because you're aware that you're not immune from that stuff either. And I guess my wife and I have slightly different, I guess, stories about how we work through that. But I think for both of us, having role models that you go, actually, no, this is possible. This is doable. And there are good reasons why a lot of church leaders who mess up. That it doesn't just happen. Like, it's a train of events that starts often very early, I think, in leadership. And so to see people go who have faithfully and not perfectly, but faithfully walked out this call to leadership over years or decades has been incredibly healing, I think, fair to say, for us, but also encouraging that it is possible, it is doable to pursue a life of leadership and where there is a platform to a certain extent, there is a spotlight to a certain extent, and to do that in a healthy way.
0: And I often think as well that we don't often recognize the amount of people who have been so faithful and yes. haven't, you know, there hasn't been a moral failure. And yes. it's so easy for us to despair, as you said, when we see another headline, but there are for the one who makes some serious mistakes, there are hundreds and hundreds who have done an amazing job and have really, you know, wanted to follow the Lord and in their leadership. And I think sometimes I have to remind myself of that.
1: Absolutely. I would totally understand that. And it's reminding yourself of that. And it's reminding yourself of the, and also I think the positive that's come out of it is potentially we have stopped putting leaders on such a high pedestal.
0: Yeah.
1: And we've realized, they're human as well, and they need looking after as well. So if there's anything good to come out of it, I think it's possibly that maybe there's not this idolization of leaders so much because we're aware, but equally there can also then be a suspicion of leaders. You go, well, they're all just like this. And so balancing those two competing things is, I think, helpful.
0: Mm. So Matt, as you were embarking on your journey into church leadership, were there things that you put in place for yourself or things that you thought, yeah, I really want to be this kind of leader, so I'm going to make sure I do that, or I'm going to get this sorted out? What kind of things have you put in place?
1: Yeah, that's a really good question. I think it's a question not just any church leader, but anyone actually needs to consider. I think the key thing is vulnerability. Whether that is in preaching, and that's not that you share all your deepest, darkest secrets, but there's an opportunity when you preach to show that you wrestle and you struggle as well. But I think more so there's a vulnerability with people. And so having groups of people that can speak into your life and have permission to speak into your life. For me, first and foremost, that's Lou. Like, and she's my biggest cheerleader, but she will tell me if I'm getting too big for my boots or
0: you need
1: or
0: someone
1: whatever.
0: Like that. You really need someone like that.
1: I do. I'm very thankful for her. And then my leadership team, it's really clear. I think the church probably view me as the leader, but internally, we see ourselves leading together. And so my vote, if you would say, it doesn't count for any more than any of the other elders. And we discuss things, we work things through and move things forward together. And there's a level of humility there, but also they have the ability and the mandate to speak into my life. There's two particularly that we have a WhatsApp group. And if I'm wrestling with something or struggling with something, or the Lord's just brought something up that needs dealing with, I'll message them and they'll get on it. And I'm part of a prayer triplet as well with two other church leaders. And we talk about marriage and we talk about money and we talk about life and ministry. And we've gone through some wonderful times together and we've gone through some really hard times together. And that's, you know, over a number of years now, every month we've just prayed for an hour and a half together for each other. And sometimes there's some ugly stuff that comes up, but we know that supportive environment, but also able to speak and challenge one another is vital. And I think for a lot of church leaders who have had moral failures, when you dig down, for lots of them, there was an inability to be vulnerable. Or an inability to be challenged. And I think having a forum for both of those, I think is absolutely vital to deal with this stuff.
0: Really helpful. I love that you've just given us those two key things, that lack of vulnerability and importance of being challenged. I think that's really helpful for us as we think about, you know, ourselves who might be in leadership or church leadership or leadership in another capacity, but also as we think about our churches, are our leaders, have they got the right people around them, and could we as congregation members also do a better job of supporting our leaders? Are we challenging them in the best way, in a good, safe way, in a kind way? But, you know, are we allowing for a space where they can be vulnerable as well. So yeah, really helpful. Matt, before we start talking about your book, I'd just love to know a little bit about your current context, the church that you're yeah. leading in Leicestershire. Tell me about it.
1: Yeah, great. So we're in a little place called Wigston. It used to be a town outside Leicester, but now it's pretty much part of Leicester. But don't tell the people in Wigston that. They don't like that. And so it's an independent church called Hope Community Church. And before my time, they bought a big abandoned warehouse and did it up into this community center. And our real heart is to be a community church in and for the community, not just a community of Christians, but serving the needs of the most vulnerable and the most hurting and most needy in our community. And that's what gets me so excited, seeing the church mobilized to the poor and the marginalized, the last, the least, the lost. And we're exploring kind of planting at the moment and how we can, rather than gathering people from a wide area, how we can do smaller stuff in communities that really, really need gospel light. And it's just, I just love my church. I'm almost 3 months into a sabbatical at the moment and I miss them so much. So I'm looking forward to being back towards the end of the summer.
0: Yeah. What have you been up to in your sabbatical? What's been the highlight so far?
1: Great question. I tell you what, one of the highlights is I've been cooking and we've done a different theme each week. Ooh. And so like we've done Mexican theme and Italian theme and just a bit more time and a bit more space to do that. So that's been fun. But the best thing has just been time with the family. I've taken each of the kids away for a night just to do something they want to do, whether that's going to the zoo with our daughter, going to the cricket with my son. Lou and I went away for our 15th anniversary. And it's that quality time, because one of the pressures of church leadership is it's evenings and weekends. Yeah. It takes time. And so just being able to go, this is time to be with you guys, has been just so refreshing and delightful.
0: Yeah, so good. You reminded me of a time in lockdown where my family, we did like a come dine with me evening. So we all did like a different theme. And I think, what did I do? I think I did a Disney themed night or something like that. But you know, maybe that's something for you to try in your household, Matt. You know, now you've got a bit more time.
1: What would a Disney themed night look like?
0: I think there was a Lady in the Tramp spaghetti meatballs. There was the Lion King kind of worms and, well, kind of jelly worms and mud pie for dessert.
1: With real worms in, I hope.
0: No, unfortunately, they okay. were the confectionery kind. But okay. you know that there's a Greek meze, I think Hercules.
1: So wonderful. Yeah, that's reaching a bit, isn't it?
0: Yeah. Anyway, if you have just joined us this morning, I'm currently in conversation with Matt McDiarmid, who is a church leader in Leicestershire, and he has just released his book, 10 Things I Wish I'd Known Before Leading a Church. We're going to be chatting about that after this.
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0: Just after 10:30 on this Wednesday morning, it's the 1st of July. You're listening to Daytime on Premier Christian Radio with me, Lydia Bennett. I'm currently chatting with Matt McDiarmid, who is a church leader in Leicestershire, and we're chatting about his new book, 10 Things I Wish I'd Known Before Leading a Church. Now, Matt, why decide to write this book? Why now?
1: So I had a period of time, like 3 months, where I had six or seven people come to me and say, Matt, you've been leading for a few years. someone said I should look at ministry, or I'm feeling a call to ministry, or someone said I should become an elder in my church, and I just wanted to pick your brains. What's gone well? What's gone badly? What mistakes have you made? What's the best thing? What do I need to know? And so I tried to look around for stuff to give them, really, but there just wasn't a lot out there. There was a lot of stuff about leadership and church leadership, but there wasn't a lot of stuff for people looking at stepping into church leadership. And so I started to just write something, thinking I'd just have a PDF to send to people, you know, when people ask. And as I wrote it, I thought, I just wonder if this is worth a wider audience. So I sent it out to some publishers, and my wonderful publishers, Instant Apostle, they took it on and been working with them on it. And so to have someone read it and go, yeah, I mean, it's not the finished article, but this is worth getting out there, was a surprise, but also incredibly validating, to the point where we got a book, and it's out and ready to sell and buy.
0: Awesome stuff. I'd love to know, what were the main questions that people were asking you? I mean, you mentioned about, you know, people asking whether they could be an elder, or what would it look like to go into ministry. What were some of the key questions that you received?
1: People seemed incredibly interested in what mistakes I'd made. So I don't know if I just give off an aura of a guy who makes a lot of mistakes. They're probably true, to be honest. But the things to not do, I think, was the key thing for them. But also just the reality of it. Like, how do you manage your time well? Because people, often when people start in church leadership, they've got, they're married, or they might be in that period of life where work is really busy, or they've got kids, or whatever it might look like. And so those practical things that they're going, how do I do this if we're doing this? Because they want to know the cost of something before they step into it. And so it's the, what have you done wrong so that I don't have to do it wrong?
0: Mm-hmm. Tell me some of the things that you'd wish you'd known before stepping into church leadership. Obviously, you don't give away the whole book, because it's there for us to buy, but what are some of those things that you wish you'd known?
1: Yeah, I think if you go, I split into two, the kind of the blessings and then the battles. And partly that's because when you hear church leaders talk about church leadership, often they'll talk about all the hard things, and there are really hard things. But what I wanted people to know is it's just really fun. Like, it's just so joyful to be in this position where you get to lead God's people and invest in them. And I wanted to kind of big up what a privilege it is, and the kind of the privileges of church leadership. And I think when people think of a church leader, they have this idea that the church leader is the minister. Like, I mean, we even call them that. That's the minister of this church. And what I've realized over the last few years is that is just not how the Bible talks about church leadership. And particularly thinking about Ephesians 4, where Paul, talking about church leaders, says God gave the apostles, prophets, evangelists, pastors, and teachers to equip the church for works of service. And that works of service is that ministry word. So the job of the church leader is to equip the church to do the ministry. And when churches are doing ministry, that is when the church is built up, and Paul says becomes mature. And so as a church leader, you have a front row seat to the greatest show on earth, which is the building of the kingdom of God. And you get to invest in people who are going to build the kingdom of God. They're going to flourish in their faith, and they're going to build one another. I love it after church services, just seeing the church family praying for one another. I love hearing stories where people have been praying for the neighbors and have a conversation. I love it when you hear about people going into work and talking about their faith in work, or just living out the Christian life in work. And you're going, this is it. This is my job, is to help them do ministry where they are. Because the reality is, they're in church for 90 minutes on a Sunday, but the rest of their life, they're out on the front lines living and speaking for Jesus. And so if I can do something that can help them then live for Jesus in that space, is just so exciting. And I think if church leaders kind of keep all the ministry to themselves, all the doing to themselves, I think everyone misses out. I think there's so much fun seeing people in the church take what God has called them to do in the way he's called them to do it and run with it. It's just great to support them and cheer them on and provide any assistance that I can. I think that vision of ministry is so exciting and life-giving. That's the thing that gets me up in the morning.
0: You mentioned, Matt, about the fact that being a church leader, it's a lot of weekends, it's a lot of evenings. You have to be available, or it's expected that you're available quite mm-hmm. a lot of the time, which is so intense when you've got a young family, when you've got other responsibilities as well. How have you, or what things have you put in place to resist that temptation to be constantly available?
1: Yeah, I was speaking to my previous boss, and he said when he started out in ministry, the only way people could get in touch with him was by knocking on his door, by writing him a letter, possibly ringing his house phone, which he could choose not to answer, or by speaking to him on a Sunday. And now you get your phone and you're contactable through Instagram and Facebook and email and WhatsApp or whatever. I think the big thing for me, which Lou and I kind of developed as I stepped into this role at Hope, was I got a work phone. And I know it sounds like a really small thing, but the number I had became my work number. So everyone had that. And then I gave my personal number out to a very small number of people. And so when I finished at 1 p.m. on a Friday, my work phone went off and I was on family. And then I picked it up again Sunday morning, early Sunday morning, and I got ready for the Sunday service. And for me, having that protected space was just vital. And I think what it stems from is I'm not fundamentally a leader. Like, I've talked about having that bent towards leadership, like since being very young, but leading is something I do. I'm fundamentally called to love Jesus. And so Jesus is first, and then he's called me to love my family. So they're second, and church kind of comes after that. And so sometimes there are crises that happen when my work phone's off. And I think on two occasions, they've got in touch with me. The rest of the time, home groups have sorted it, or other leaders in the church have sorted it. Or, and this is the thing that I think a lot of leaders forget, sometimes what people think are crises aren't actually crises. And it's okay to wait until Monday morning to pick it up. And that took a lot of learning, because in the moment it feels massively important. But to go, great, I'll pick that up on Monday, has been absolutely fine. And so that priority of God and then my family and then church, I don't want to be one of those church leaders whose kids say, I never saw my dad, or whose wife or husband says they were married to the church. I don't want to be like that. And so that just small thing of having a work phone has been phenomenally helpful. Now, I will say that some of my colleagues in other churches, they would disagree with that massively. And that's an ongoing discussion that we have, because there's this, you know, you're needed and you're not paid to do 9 to 5. And so it is a balance. But for me and my family, it's been tremendously helpful.
0: Yeah, so good. And just that really small practical thing that actually makes the world of difference. I mean, that's definitely something that, if you're a church leader listening right now, that is something that you could do today or tomorrow. Yes. That's a really helpful tip, I guess, for that work, I guess, work-life balance as much as you can have, I guess, when you're a church leader.
1: Yeah.
0: I'd love to talk, Matt, about criticism. I mean, we were talking earlier about those, when I've spoken to my friends, my community, and they've been thinking about ministry or whatever. I mean, one of the key barriers often is that as church leaders, you often will face criticism. I mean, you face criticism wherever you are, but I think particularly within the church, where your social life, your work life, and your spiritual life are so intertwined.
1: Yeah.
0: How have you kind of equipped yourself for the criticism that you know that you might face as a church leader?
1: I don't think you can equip yourself. I think that's not quite true. There are a couple of things you can do. I guess I'll get onto that in a second. And I think it's important to say criticism doesn't just affect the leader, but it affects the family as well. And so when when I've been criticized, which I have a wonderful church, and there's been maybe a couple of instances of deeply unfair criticism, but very few. Mostly it's said with love and with grace. Actually, Lou has felt it at least as hard, if not harder, than I have. I think the first thing is you need to face it with humility, because even in what seems like the most unfair criticism, it's worth taking time to go, is there a kernel of truth here? Like, it may be that most of it isn't, but is there like just a kernel of truth here? So humility, I think, is really important. I think having people who can speak into your life and going to be honest, you can go, someone has said this to me. I don't want you to spare my feelings. Do you think this is fair? That's really helpful for perspective. Because with the best one in the world, I can't be objective when someone is, it feels like they're criticizing me. So having other people and bringing it to the Lord first. I think so often we go to other people and that's really helpful. But the first thing is to bring it to the Lord and go, Lord, I don't want to just respond out of the flesh in this. I want to respond in a way that is helpful. So the Lord, people. And then I think it's the difference between knowing the voice of the Spirit and the voice of the enemy. So the voice of the enemy will condemn. So where the words are condemning, then actually we can cut those off. We can say, no, I'm not listening to that. But sometimes the Holy Spirit just brings a little bit of conviction in there. And it's learning the difference between that condemnation, that conviction, I think is really helpful. And a lady in our church called Maggie has really helped me kind of work through that. She's the kind of lady that I see maybe once a month and I just ask her questions. She's like Yoda, basically. And I let her speak for like a couple of hours over lunch. And she's so wise in that. But I think the fundamental thing is if my identity is in Christ, it doesn't matter what people say to me or say about me. And this is a big part of my book is wrestling through people pleasing and fear of man and anxiety and worry and pride and all that kind of stuff. It's all the same root. It's the root of, do I truly believe and build my life on what Jesus said is true about me? Or do I build my life on what people are saying about me and how they're feeling about me? Because the reality is, when we look at the cross, Jesus dying for our sins, actually, the cross shows me that no matter how badly people speak of me, the truth is a lot worse because Jesus had to die for my sins. But also I'm more loved and more secure than I could possibly ever realize. And so building that deep assurance of who I am in Christ and through Christ is vital because it's that shield against unfair criticism. And the reality is when the criticism comes, you don't go, it's okay, I'm secure in Christ. You work it through and it's going through your brain. And then you get in your place with the Lord and he just gently goes, do you remember that you're chosen and adopted and redeemed and forgiven? And yeah, you might have made a mistake and that's okay. You can apologize, but know who you are. And that I think is the biggest guard against that criticism that comes, because it will come.
0: Yeah, really, really helpful stuff this morning on Daytime with me, Lydia Bennett. I'm chatting with Matt McDiarmid. We're talking about his book, all about the lessons that he has learned as a church leader. Matt, I'd love to talk about some more of those lessons. Which of the kind of 10 things that you talk about do you think has been the hardest lesson for you to learn?
1: I don't think that's hard. When people talk about the issues of church and ministry, they often talk about other people. I mean, we've done that. We talked about leaders failing. We've talked about opposition and criticism. I think fundamentally, the realization is my biggest problem in ministry is me. It's the stuff I bring into it. And that's always true, I think, for all of us, if we're honest. Like, no one is as unkind to us as we are. No one is as unfair to us as we can be sometimes. And as I said, I think the number of, for a number of leaders who've fallen from grace or had moral failures, it's a failure to deal with your stuff. And so for me, the journey has been acknowledging my flaws, but then actually working flipping hard to work through them and be brutal with them, and also acknowledge that these issues of, so for me, things like pride and things like insecurity and things like people pleasing, those things that just pop up in different ways and have different impacts in a whole load of ways. They're like onions. So there's something I thought I'd nailed and dealt with like years ago, just some of this pride stuff. And then over sabbatical, the Lord's just put his finger on it again. And I go, oh man, I thought I dealt with that. And just this like, yeah, we've peeled away one layer and we've just left it to a side for a while, but now it's time to deal with the next layer. And the Lord is so kind in that. Like he's not a hard taskmaster, but in love, he just goes, come on, there's more and let's work through it together. And so recognizing, actually, if I can deal with my stuff with the Lord and in community, actually, when the opposition comes, that leaves me in such a better place to work through that, deal with that well.

0: I think his desire for intimacy with you is just way off the charts and with me. And that he sees me not first as a dad or a husband or a leader, but as his child. And to live in the light of that, it's like there's always more, there's always deeper you can go with that. And every time you think you've got into a good place in terms of your quiet time and your prayer life, there's just always more. And that is such an exciting adventure, and such a challenge, because we easily coast and actually going, no, I want more of him. I want more of the Lord, more of him in my life. And his desire for that with me, that he's not reluctant. It's not like, oh, I've got to spend time with Matt again today, goodness sake. It's, I can't wait. I can't wait for Matt to get in that place, to open his Bible and open his heart to me again. Just, yeah. The maker of the universe wants to spend time with me. It's just glorious.
1: Yeah, awesome. And again, that reminder that time with God is an endless reservoir. He it's never going to run dry. He continually wants to spend time with us, and we're gonna, years down the line, we're still gonna find out more things about who God is, more about His Word. And yeah, I think that's great to be reminded of that. Matt, would you lead us in prayer? I wonder whether, someone might be listening this morning thinking, yeah, I've thought about ministry, and that is something that I feel maybe God is putting on my heart. Or maybe someone's listening thinking, oh yeah, my church leader is finding things really hard at the moment. Maybe life is difficult, or there's been lots of challenges. Or maybe someone's listening thinking, my church leader has made some big mistakes. Whatever it is, would you lead us in prayer?
0: Come, Holy Spirit. Father, thank you for Jesus, our chief shepherd, that he is the leader who will never let us down. I pray for those who've been hurt by leaders who failed, Lord, that you would bring them to a place of healing and forgiveness. I pray for leaders who are struggling, Lord, would you put people alongside them? I pray for leaders who are thriving, Lord, that you'd help them not to believe their own hype. Father, I pray for people considering a call, that you would give them confirmations they can't deny, Lord, even in this moment. And Lord, I pray for our churches, that we'd be built up in love until we achieve the fullness of Christ, as Paul says. That we'd be churches that love leaders, hold them to account well, and hold them up when they need it. In Jesus' name, amen.
1: Amen. Matt, where can we get our hands on a copy of your book, 10 Things I Wish I'd Known Before Leading a Church?
0: Yes. So you can order from Eden or Aslan or Amazon. And those are probably the best places to do it. Or you can directly from the publisher, Instant Apostle, as well. And you can buy it from there.
1: Awesome stuff, Matt. It's been a joy to chat and to hear your story and to hear about some of those key lessons that you've learned about church ministry. And it's been so helpful to hear your experiences, and just your candor has been incredibly helpful. So thank you so much for joining me.
0: Thanks so much, Lydia.
1: Now, you're listening to Daytime on Premier Christian Radio with me, Lydia Bennett. In just a moment, we're going to be chatting with Mark Green all about whether God thinks it's important for us to do the housework. Really interesting conversation on the way. Don't go anywhere.

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10: Hello, good morning. I'm Donna Birrell. Two Hampshire officers involved in the Henry Novak case are being investigated by the police watchdog for potential gross misconduct. Body cam footage shows the 18-year-old was handcuffed as he lay dying, despite telling officers he'd been stabbed. Vikram Digwar was handed a life sentence for his murder. A three-year-old boy has been found alive in rubble in Venezuela after two devastating back-to-back earthquakes a week ago. The country's interim president says it's a moment of hope as tens of thousands of people are still missing. Claudia Navarro from CAFOD, who's from Venezuela, tells Premier, "We need to pray that more survivors will be found."
11: That story of the little boy is incredible. I also read that 20 people were found in a little capsule, to call it in a way, and they were all alive. So there are still lots of amazing miracle stories that you say, oh my goodness, there is hope that, you know, there's still survivors there that we can help.
10: Millions of people are facing higher energy costs from today as Ofgem raises its price cap by 13%. Households in England, Scotland and Wales will pay up to £221 more per year. A defence minister suggested Andy Burnham, the man presumed to be the next prime minister, was only informed about the defence spending plan on the day it was published. Keir Starmer's announcement yesterday will leave an almost £5 billion funding gap. It includes funds to bolster air defences, but Shadow Home Secretary Chris Philp says it still isn't enough to keep us safe.
12: There is barely any extra money being offered. It's only half what the military need. We're going to have to cancel a whole number of warships that were going to be ordered. There is no clear plan to get to 3% of GDP on any time frame at all.
10: A priest has been murdered in the Central African Republic. It's understood Father Crépin Marshall Monga, who was vicar of St John the Baptist Church in Zemio, was gunned down on Monday evening. A statement from the Episcopal Conferences of Africa and Madagascar praised him for his commitment to peace and reconciliation and said his murder was a tremendous loss to the community. The family of a three-year-old boy who was injured after allegedly being thrown into a crocodile enclosure have thanked the keepers who rescued him. They say he faces a long road to recovery after the incident at the zoo in Cambridgeshire last month. The Church of England is being urged to do more for neurodivergent clergy and worshippers. The new All Kinds of Minds report warns of cultures of ableism in the denomination. It says many services still reflect neurotypical expectations, creating barriers for autistic people and those with ADHD and other conditions. The report goes to General Synod in York next week and is calling for the introduction of neurodiversity champions and better training. And Victor Willis, the lead singer of Village People, has died at the age of 74. In an online statement, the band said he'd had a short but aggressive illness.
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10: Heavy rain and strong winds are affecting Western Scotland on this Wednesday, where a yellow warning for heavy rain is in place, with temperatures around 13 to 17 Celsius. Northern Ireland sees afternoon rain and freshening winds reaching 19 Celsius. Wales experiences morning showers at the moment, but they will clear to sunny spells. It's up to 23 degrees Celsius. Elsewhere, England is enjoying a much drier, warmer day, particularly in the southeast, with sunny intervals and highs of up to 27 degrees Celsius, though northern England will be cloudier at around 20 degrees. That's your latest from the Premier News team. 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
15: Hello. The idea of election, being especially chosen by God to serve him in a particular way and then to be offered a place in heaven, is a controversial one, although nevertheless true. 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And this coming Sunday, I'll be looking at the life of a man chosen by God who, despite his doubts, became the father of the greatest man who ever lived. 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

0: coming up to 10 minutes past 11 on this Wednesday morning. Maverick City Music there with Promises. Thank you to Donna for bringing us the headlines. You are listening to Daytime on Premier Christian Radio with me, Lydia Bennett. Now, by the time the clock strikes noon today, millions of little jobs will have been done across the country. Emails sent, floors washed, patients cared for, lessons taught, deliveries made, dishes washed. Most of those moments will never make the headlines. But do they matter to God? Writing to the Colossians, the Apostle Paul says, whatever you do, work at it with all your heart as working for the Lord, not for human masters. It's a very familiar verse to lots of us, but what does it look like in practice? Well, my guest this morning is going to help us to unpack this. Mark Green is an author, he's a speaker, and the former executive director of the London Institute for Contemporary Christianity, LICC. For decades, he has helped Christians understand that faith isn't confined to church services, it's lived out in workplaces, homes, neighbourhoods and communities. Now, if you have a question for Mark this morning or a comment on our conversation, we would love to hear from you. You can text us on 66777, just start your message with the word Premier, or send us a WhatsApp message on 03 030 40 1000. Send us an email, studio@premier.org.uk, or you can get in touch via the Premier Plus app. Mark, good morning to you. How are you?
1: I'm very well. I'm just a little bit shocked by the word decades.
0: Oh,
1: I've been
0: sorry.
1: Doing this for decades.
0: Is that true?
1: It's actually true. You know, you speak with straight tongue and pure heart. But alas, you've given away so much.
0: How many decades has it been that you've been working in this world?
1: Four.
0: Four?
1: From a very young age.
0: From the age of five.
1: Yeah, something like that. No, I suppose actually it was probably, it first hit me. I'd been a Christian about four years.
0: Okay.
1: And I was in America at the time. And I was just being discipled. And I was in this church. And one day they said, when you go to another country, you don't know lots of people. So when they say, engage with people, talk to them about Jesus or whatever it might be, you know, at that early stage, you've got all these people. And they're all at work with you, so why not? And actually, advertising involves a lot of travel with people on trains and cars and all that kind of stuff. So you've got lots of what I call discretionary minutes. Mm-hmm. Lots of jobs don't have discretionary minutes. You don't have many discretionary minutes on air, you know. So, you know, but lots of jobs don't, but this one did. And they asked me if I would teach an adult Sunday school on work, on ministry in the workplace. And I said, what's that? And they said, it's what you're doing. Because I become a Christian quite late in life. I mean, very late in life, 23. you know, I didn't have this background. I didn't know, there was no category. And I started teaching this thing. Mm-hmm. And it was 25 people. It was New York, but it wasn't an urban professional church. And after three sessions, three Sundays, we had a little section where people would share what they saw God doing. And after three Sundays, we had to cap it at 10 minutes because all these stories were coming out. And I realized God can work through anyone, anywhere, anytime, any place. Mm-hmm. So that really, that's when I saw it.
0: Yeah.
1: Yeah.
0: And you mentioned that you started in the advertising industry. Tell us about how God was at work in that world, where you started this kind of journey into ministering to people about how they can be fruitful for Jesus wherever they're working.
1: Well, I suppose, you know, I saw God work in that place in an amazing range of ways. And actually, you know, sometimes people say, you know, God has me there for a reason, somewhere for a reason. Well, usually has you there for more than one reason. There's normally lots of reasons. He's doing stuff in you as well as through you and in other people. But there, you know, I saw answers to prayer. I'd pray for opportunities to, you know, share my testimony, and I'd be in a car, and there they were. I'd pray for the work itself, and I saw God intervene. I remember we had, we'd made a bad mistake. We'd recorded something. This is a bit of name drop. Here's a name drop. I mean, somebody you may not have heard of, actually, but somebody called Ray Charles.
0: Ray Charles? I do know that name.
1: There you go, Ray Charles. So Ray Charles used to sing the jingles for Maxwell House Coffee. And we'd said to the client, because we're producing a new product, that his voice was not right for this particular sub-brand. But they didn't believe us. So they sent us off to a studio to record it. So off we went to the studio to record it. And it came back and it was terrible. In fact, it was so bad, it looked like the music producer had deliberately sabotaged it. I mean, it was really bad. And I'm in charge, and this was $70,000 of Ray Charles's time. It was an expensive moment. And I'm just kind of like, what are we going to do here? And the person who worked for me had become a Christian, actually, Jill. So we were not literally on our knees, but we were praying like mad. Because this particular client was what you might call volatile. And we could be in the hole for $70,000. So we go to this meeting, and I'm pretty much terrified. We play this track, and she kind of looks around the room, and she says, "That is awful." And then, humbly, as far as I was concerned, she says, "But you're right. His voice is wrong for this music. I'm not going to make you do it again." Mm-hmm. And then she said, "Can I talk to you afterwards, Mark?" So, "I'm going to take you outside and beat you up." So she took me outside and she said, "You need to talk to your music producer about that, because that was really badly done." Mm-hmm. And I was able to say to her that we actually already have done that, and we're really sorry that it wasn't done as well as it could be. But the Lord answered that prayer, because nobody in the room could believe her response. So we saw her God work. You know, it says that the king's heart is like a stream of water in his hands, Proverbs 21:1. And, you know, we saw that. I saw God heal someone on the 10th floor of a Madison Avenue advertising agency in the middle of the day.
0: Wow.
1: And I saw him guide me through, you know, career disappointment. I had one or two of those. Most of us do. "What have you been doing? I gave you my career and look what's happened to me, you know. All these other people got promoted and I didn't. Da, da, da, da, da, da. Yeah." All that kind of stuff. And, you know, so, so gracious. So I saw him in almost every aspect, really. And some people over time did become Christians, and people came round for supper and, you know, we did, you know, Bible study together. Not all of them did, some of them didn't, but, you know, so it was a rich time.
0: Mm-hmm. I mean, it's so incredible. I know you're full of stories of God really at work in your own workplace, but also you've met a lot of people over the years who have seen God's hand in their workplace. But I've kind of framed this conversation as, you know, why does God care about the housework?
1: Yes.
0: And I wonder if you could take us back, Mark, to when you first started thinking about workplace ministry. What were the misconceptions that people had about what God cared about regarding their work?
1: Well, the first one is that, you know, there's a kind of two categories of human in the world. There are people in what you might call church paid work. Often we call that full-time ministry, which I don't like using as a phrase, because everybody's in full-time ministry. If you're a Christian, you're a full-time servant, a full-time minister of the gospel, whatever you do, wherever you are, whether you're writing an essay at Nottingham University on David Brooks as the first black senator, or you're at home doing the dishes. So you're always a servant of the gospel. So it's very, very powerful to believe that actually a vicar or a pastor or an overseas missionary is somewhere more loved by God, more strategic in God's plan, holier than you. And lots of people feel this. I remember talking to one bishop about this problem, and he said, "Yes, you know, in the last 3 weeks, I've had three people come in to me to talk about becoming an Anglican, you know, going for ordination in the Anglican, in the Church of England." And he said, and I've asked them, "Why do you want to do it?" And they said, "Because I want to do something significant for God." And he said to them, "You already are. So what's your other reason?" You know, and obviously being a church leader is significant for God, but so is being a teacher, so is being a mum, so is being a dad, so is cleaning the streets. So one of the big things is this feeling that's one of the big misconceptions, and that's really, really deep. And that's then reinforced by the notion that the things we do together, in the church, the Sunday things, the initiatives we take, you know, lunchtime for kids, you know, in school holidays, all of those sorts of things. They really matter because we're doing them together. So we talk about those and we pray for those. But what somebody's doing out there, that doesn't matter. So we don't pray for them. So that's how it manifests itself. You know, I remember one guy was a teacher in a large comprehensive school. And then he went and joined Tear Fund. I mean, wonderful Tear Fund. I love Tear Fund. He goes and joins Tear Fund. And suddenly the whole church is praying for him. So last week, he's in a comprehensive with 1,100 people, most of them who don't know Jesus, in going into a staff room where most of them don't know Jesus. Nobody's praying for him. This week, he's in Teddington with Tear Fund, surrounded by Christians, working with Christian churches and people all over the world. Suddenly, he needs prayer. What do they know about Tear Fund? We don't. You know, so those are some of the misconceptions. And then even within that, you have a kind of hierarchy. You know, even about jobs out in the world, there's a hierarchy. So if you like, in mainstream society, we tend to privilege, particularly in the West, what you might call white-collar work, knowledge workers, executives, you know, people with power and so on and so forth. And we reward those. And then it's heart work, you know, although you need brains to be a surgeon or a nurse, but actually it's seen as more, you're caring for people, you're nurturing people, that's good stuff. And then it's handwork. You know, actually, the people who do things actually make the world work. The plumber, the construction person, the electrician, the roofer, the tiler, and so on. And, you know, that's how the world sees it. And the church sees it with heart work first. So teacher, good. Doctor, good. And if they're going to pray for anybody in a church on a Sunday, it's going to be the teachers and the doctors. You know, social worker, good. Corporate business executive, bad. Ad executive, don't even mention those words. You know, that kind of feeling. And handwork again is down there. And that's just a heresy. Mm. I mean, it's just wrong. So, you know, it's and that's actually very diminishing to people. Because it makes people feel, oh, I'm less. So when we say, whatever you do, you began with Colossians 3, whatever you do, work it with all your heart. You know, we know that's the word of God and we know we believe it. But is the cleaner as valued in the church as the CEO? Is the builder as valued as the barrister? Well, mm-hmm. No. Mm-hmm. And that's because we haven't really grasped, in a sense, that, you know, God's purpose is in work and his design for work. Then I suppose, you know, at some point you have to stop me.
0: No, this is really interesting. And yeah. You know, as you were speaking there, I was thinking that even I'm seeing it played out in, you know, when you turn to the person on your left at church and you ask them in the 30 seconds or a minute, you know, what do? You almost feel sometimes that people kind of shrink when they say what they do because they don't feel that it's as significant. And then I say what I do and often people are like, oh, that's interesting. And then we talk about that and I'm kind of a bit bored of it because I talk about it a lot. But it's funny, isn't it? You literally see people respond. You know, they don't believe that their work is significant or interesting enough for conversation. And yeah. I think that's such a shame.
1: Yes, the phrase, I'm just a housewife. It could be I'm just a house husband now. But I mean, that almost, it still shrinks my heart. Makes me sink because now I don't see it that way, and now I've got to lift this person, you know, who I know feels exactly the way you feel, like diminished. I'm not interesting because I'm doing this, that, and the other. Mm-hmm. And that's the problem about that question. So work can often be a divider in churches, can't it? It can divide people rather than be something that we all do. How can we help one another do it for the Lord?
0: How have we got to this point where people feel insignificant because of what they do? You know, why have we ended up in this position, particularly in the church, where some people are valued more than others?
1: Well, you know, that's a long historical question, but ultimately it's a theological question about how we view God and how we understand the gospel. So Colossians 3 that you mentioned, whatever you do, work it with all your heart. Believe it or not, comes after Colossians chapter 2 and Colossians chapter 1. Who knew? And Colossians chapter 1, verses 15 to 20, says, you know, Jesus is the image of the invisible God, the firstborn over all creation. And, you know, it's through him and by him that all things were created. So if all things were created through him and by him and for him, then why wouldn't he be concerned with all things being the entire universe, you know, this studio, you know, the trees on the street, et cetera, the coral in the sea, all things. And why wouldn't he be concerned about all people? Because they're all created in his image. And the impact that the things that we do and the things that we say have on them, well, of course he would be. But of course, Jesus isn't just concerned with maintenance. He is sent by the Lord to reconcile, restore, renew all things by his blood shed on the cross to bring shalom, peace, in a rich sense, not only peace with God, but that deeper sense of wholeness. So all things are on the table. And the moment we separate out all and go some, we're in trouble. Mm-hmm. The moment, you know, the babysitting doesn't count, but the GCSEs do, we're in trouble. You know, I mean, it's a holistic view of life. And I think it's a theological problem. And then that's how people read the Bible, because, you know, what you think of God means that you read the Bible through a lens where the all's don't sing out to you. We kind of don't notice that David is a soldier. You know, when you read the Psalms, of course he's a soldier, but when you read the Psalms and realize he's a soldier, well, he's got enemies. Why has he got enemies? Because of his day job. Most of the Psalms that David writes, 57 out of 73, 81% or thereabouts, are reflections on his day job. 81% mention enemies. So he's got enemies. Why? Because of his day job. You don't have so many enemies in your day job. Your Psalms coming up the day after a broadcast or whatever are going to be different, but it legitimizes it. Yeah. You know, you talk to God about your everyday stuff. Mm-hmm. So it's a way of reading the Bible. And then, of course, there are other bits of, you know, theology that all come out of that,
0: which we will absolutely explore. I remember when you when I heard you say, Mark, that so many of the Psalms are work songs, and I just, my mind was just blown in that moment, because we just never think of them in that way. I don't think of David as having a day job, or you have such an image, don't you, in your mind of who David is and what he even looks like, or what he does, and we don't often put ourselves in that space. And yeah. I mean, that, so when you kind of, when I remember when you said that, I just thought, wow, that reframes everything, doesn't it? It reframes the whole way that we look at scripture when we just think about it a little bit more, or allow God to speak to us in the way that, you know, we can connect with those characters in a way that we just haven't before. So I'm rambling now, but I remember finding that really, really helpful.
1: Well, I've got one convert.
0: Yes, you have. You have indeed. Absolutely. Mark, I'd love to talk a bit about, you know, what does God say about our work then? I mean, I've just mentioned that the Psalms are basically work songs. We talked about the fact that Colossians, you know, encourages us to work at all things with all of our heart, as if working for the Lord. But what does God actually say about our the work that we do, whether that's in a workplace, in a corporate job in the city, or whether that's being a housewife or house husband?
1: So I suppose if I go underneath a little bit, so there's, Colossians tells us how we're meant to work with all of our heart, and who we're working for, Jesus. And in a sense, you know, the goal is his glory. But it doesn't tell us, that bit doesn't tell us directly why our work matters. How do the little things we do every day fit in with God's big mission and his big purposes? And if it's okay, I want to go back to Genesis and start with, you know, with the picture that God gives us of how he works and what he seems to be doing. So if you go back to the beginning, which is a very good place to begin, what we see is, first of all, that five times in Genesis chapter 1, God is described as doing, making, and five times he's described as creating. So this is a worker God. This is a worker God. That's the first thing we see. He's making stuff. And what does he do? Why, for example, doesn't God create Adam on day one? I mean, get on with it, God. Let's let's get on with this process. Why does he wait to day six? Because if he created him on day one, it would have been dark and Adam would have had nowhere to stand. By the time God creates Adam and then Eve, everything is ready. There is ground to stand on, air to breathe, water to drink, this gorgeous environment to enjoy. There are animals to look after. In other words, work to be done in relationship with him. What has God done? He has created a context for human flourishing and creational flourishing. And when you think about that, that's what most of us are trying to do, you know, with our flat or our flat share or our home, create a context in which the people come into it, you know, feel relaxed, feel safe, can be refreshed, restored, and so on. That's what a good team leader wants to do in a team, create a context in which people can give their best. And that's what a good church leader does, create a context in which people can flourish in Christ in all of life. Ah, right, but then how does God do that? What are the components of that? And when we look at the components of that, what we're going to discover, I hope, is the answer to whether housework matters to God. And, that's a really, really important question, because if it doesn't matter to God, the good news is you don't have to do it. So what does God do to begin with? God starts off by bringing order. There is chaos, and he brings order. Well, if he can sort out that kind of chaos, can probably deal with the mess in our own lives, but order is critical. Loads of jobs bring order. Virtually every job in some way. Even a demolition job brings order, ultimately. But, most jobs bring order, maintenance, street cleaners, all kinds of stuff, police people, etc. And then God's work provides. He's created this context where people are provided for. And he not only provides, what people need to eat, he provides purposeful activity and so on and so forth and a good environment. Well, how does your work provide, either for yourself or for other people? And then God's work brings joy. The food is good to taste and it looks good. It's joyous. Well, how does work bring joy? Well, lots of work bring joy. I mean, I have some favorites. I'm very grateful to, the company that produced something which means that I do not have to scratch the limescale off the taps with my nails, ruining my otherwise parabolic nails. So I'm grateful to Mr. Muscle and the corporation that made that product. Thank you very much. It's made my life easier. And actually lots of work serves people and releases joy. I'm of an age, as you've made very clear to your listeners.
0: Not intentionally.
1: Very clear to your listeners. Well, I actually can remember a time when the very basic tax form was an absolute nightmare to fill out. All I had was a job and I got paid every month. That was it. But it still took me hours to fill this thing out. All these questions that you think, why are they asking me these questions? Do I have any accounts in the Caymans or whatever? What's going on here? And I was just a nightmare. I used to hate it. And then one year, I kind of girded up my loins and said to my wife, I'm going upstairs now, I'm going to do the taxes. And she's thinking, he's not going to be in a good mood. It's going to be a long time. Anyway, about half an hour later, I come skipping down the stairs, la-di-da, like a lamb gambling in a meadow in spring. Oh, it's done it. I've done it. I've done it. They've changed the form. It's so simple. Praise the Lord. And then I found myself a few years later teaching a group of executives. We had a course, a 3-day course, and I was talking about, how work can make things easy and bring joy to people. And I used this example, and somebody said, well, I work at PricewaterhouseCoopers, and I know the guy who did that. I'll let him know. Somebody did that. somebody released an awful lot of joy into people's lives. And of course, you can bring joy with baked beans on toast. A bit of scrambled egg, a little bit of black pepper, very nice.
0: You know, bit of salt as well.
1: Bit of salt as well, yeah. I mean, etc. You know, joy comes in all kinds of ways, all kinds of ways. So there's order, there's provision, there's joy, and then there's beauty. And, you know, how do we make beauty? Well, you know, you present a meal nicely, you arrange the flowers, you neaten up your hair, you put on the little gold earrings, and et cetera, et cetera, et cetera. Somebody is being mocked, just so you know, listeners. I'm not saying who.
0: Keep going.
1: You know, there's beauty in a well-designed car. There's also beauty in a good sentence. I remember talking to a solicitor about a witness statement. She said, I get, you know, sometimes I write them and there's just so, in a sense, there is beauty in doing it well. And I discovered that mathematicians, there's such a thing as a beautiful equation. I'm not very good at maths. So this was Greek to me, as it were. But, you know, there's a thing called Euler's identity or Euler's equation. And it is very, very elegant. And somebody's explained to me why and how. And you can say, yes. So beauty is, you know, it's not just visual, something I comfort myself with. And then face for radio, as they say. And then there is the release of potential. How does my work release potential? Well, sometimes it's obvious. A farmer plants a seed, turns into a tree, apples, you know, sand. Make a sandcastle, you know, or it makes glass, or you can use sand for cleaning purposes. Abrasive cleaning systems often use sand, or sand makes silicon, and use silicon for silicon chips. The world runs on sand. You know, there's this, the release of potential. And then you've got all the people who release the potential in other people. And that's, to some extent, there's that potential in any conversation with anybody, isn't there? Mm. It's not just teachers and parents and so on and so forth. You know, to release something, somebody to release joy in somebody, to liberate somebody into something, and so on. So God does all of those things. Mm-hmm. Brings order, provision, joy, beauty, and release of potential. And I think most jobs do most of those things. And therefore they contribute to human and creational flourishing, which is God's goal. So the extent to which any job contributes, serves people in that way, that is in line with God's purposes for work. Mm-hmm. So God, who is love, creates a context for flourishing. Of course he does. He's love. So ultimately, the goal in work is love. I serve somebody by cleaning the street. I was walking down the road. Sorry, there's a song by the Eagles just came into my mind. Walking down the road trying to loosen my load. And I was walking down the road the other day at home, and a yellow van man drove past. And I happen to know this yellow van man. He works for DHL and he's been to our house and we had a conversation about, he's a Republican and I've written quite a lot about the Queen. So we're not on the same page, but we get on very well. Anyway, I saw him parking his van. And there were basically, you know, it wasn't a lot of space that was legal for him to park. And he parked the car, the van rather, and then he looked out and then he got out of the van and saw how much more space he had before the double yellow line, and he parked it right up to the end. And I said, oh, that's very kind of you. He said, well, we're outside the pub and there might well be a delivery. And he's really thinking about the other person. That's a loving thing to do. And lo and behold, I mean, you couldn't script it, a van pops up and only just gets in because this guy had actually done that. And they had this little conversation, thinking, it's a tiny thing, isn't it? But actually, it's loving, it's thoughtful, it's released potential in the other guy, because now he doesn't have to either be anxious while he's doing this delivery to the pub or go find another place and roll the barrels down the hill.
0: Yeah, no, this is really helpful stuff. And I love that we're making it as simple as thinking about someone else and thinking about how someone doesn't have to do a really awkward park. And that reflects the character of God. And I think we often make living for Jesus so grand in our minds. And it is that. It is, we have, you know, the Holy Spirit within us to help us do those grand things. But actually it's, I love how you're bringing it right into the everyday things that we do all the time. Now, if you've just joined us this morning, you're listening to Daytime on Premier Christian Radio with me, Lydia Bennett. I'm currently in conversation with Mark Green, and we're talking about whether God cares about the everyday things that we do, about the housework, the vacuuming, the emails that you send. And we're going to continue our conversation just after this.
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0: 18 minutes to 12 on this Wednesday morning. It's the 1st of July. You're listening to Daytime with me, Lydia Bennett, on Premier Christian Radio. I'm currently in conversation with Mark Green. Mark is an author, he's a speaker, and he's the former executive director of the London Institute for Contemporary Christianity. And we're talking all about work. And we're talking about the housework too, Mark. Why does God care about the dishes that I'm yet to do in my kitchen?
1: Yes, I did get a text from one of your flatmates actually about that.
0: I'm normally pretty good, I would say, but today is an exception.
1: I see. Well, I'm sure you've got your reasons and they will be generous hearted towards you.
0: They're very gracious.
1: So why does housework matter to God? So we just, for those who tuned in, we just set out this little grid, God trying to create a context for human flourishing and creational flourishing. And we said there's order, perfect God creates order in the garden. He brings provision, he brings joy, he brings beauty, and he releases potential. So then the question is, how does housework do that? And the answer, I'm afraid, let us begin, is, does housework bring order? Well, usually. I mean, you can stuff everything in the cupboard if you're a teenager and hope that your mum or dad doesn't notice that all you've done is stuffed it all in the cupboard. But usually when you've tidied something up or you've cleaned something up, actually, there is more order than there was before. Tick, well done. Does housework provide? Well, yes, in all kinds of ways. It provides a space. Now that's clean, it provides a clean shirt or a clean blouse. It provides food. It means, for example, that when I walk through the door, I don't fall over 5 pairs of sneakers. It means, et cetera. So does it bring joy? Well, you know, it is really nice to come home and not fall over 5 pairs of sneakers. It's really nice to come home and not, you know, have to rootle through 5 used pizza boxes looking for the remote. It's really nice that actually somebody did the dishes in the morning. And so when I come home to cook my supper in the evening, I don't have to do the pans. You know, that's actually a joy. That's actually a joy. And does housework generate beauty? Well, most places look better afterwards than before, don't they? I mean, sometimes one does uncover something ghastly, but usually it looks better before. Does it release potential? Well, yes, because now I don't have to do anything before I do the thing I want to do. So now I'm free. So the sad news, breaking news here on Premier Christian Radio on the Lydia Bennett Show, you heard it today, is that actually God cares about housework, and it actually is a way that we can serve people and love people. That doesn't mean we like it.
0: No, again, I just find it this so helpful, and I think it completely reframes what we think God cares about. And I think, I mean, I remember hearing you speak about this for the first time, Mark, and just being really blown away at the way that I had really categorized in my head what I thought, almost like I felt like I had, maybe this is a bit dramatic, but we thought that we had the mind of God. We knew what he cared about, when actually it really takes some relearning about what does God think. And I think this is an area that it's incredibly impactful once we kind of reframe the way that we think.
1: I think you're right, and I think one of the things is that it also reframes how we bring up our children. And for me, work has been understood usually, when you say the word work, what people first hear is paid work. Well, different sociologists, economists come up with different kind of percentages, but some of them kind of come up with 50 to 60% of the productive activity done in the world is not paid. So first of all, that's the case. Secondly, when you leave the studio today and do all the other things you need to do here at Premier Christian Radio, you've probably got some work to do. I certainly do. I'm going to go home and cook dinner. There's a lawn to do. There's this to do. I've got to iron a shirt for tomorrow, et cetera, et cetera. That isn't play. That's work. And when we define work as just the paid stuff, first of all, psychologically, we don't recognize that we're probably working more than 8 hours a day. You know, we don't have that many discretionary minutes, if you like, for all these other things. But we feel like we should because I finished work. No, you haven't finished work. You've got all these things to do. But what it also, I think, does in terms of children, I remember being at the Church's Ministry Among the Jews, CMJ, a fine organisation, and they invited me to speak to them over a weekend. And they asked me to talk about, one of the things they asked me to talk about was this, and the Jewish view, you know, which, and the Christian view, and so on. And then there was a feedback session, and this woman got up and said, you know, for many people here, this was all fresh and new, but, you know, I've known this almost all my life. And she said, oh, I said, why is that? Well, she said, I was fostered as a child from the age of 6, and my foster mother taught me that I can do my chores, I can do the dishes for Jesus. So when I went and got a holiday job, you know, as a sales girl, what was Debenhams? No problem. When I became a secretary, no problem. When I became a mother, no problem. Of course it was all for Jesus. And so actually, you know, if you ask somebody what was your first job, they'll tell you what their first job was. But I can almost guarantee that they don't remember their first job, because most people's first job was when their mum or dad asked them to tidy away their toys. And they were probably about somewhere between 15 and 18 months old. Mm-hmm. And if we knew that we could do that for Jesus, and that by tidying away my toys, I was bringing order, and that actually I was making life easier for my mum, and that I was releasing joy in her, or him, or her father, and that actually the room was now tidy and more beautiful, and now we could get on with something else, and that actually neither I nor my mum or my siblings or my father or my elderly grandparents, now in their 103s, are going to fall over because there's a piece of Lego on the ground. Praise the Lord. If we teach them that, and then we teach them that all work matters and why it matters, when they choose their GCSEs, they will not choose them with what we call a sacred, secular, divided view of work, where there are some bits of types of work which are more affirmed than others. Mm-hmm. They will not choose their A-levels that way. When they go to do an apprenticeship or to uni, they will be thinking, what are God's purposes for work? And then either end up being, though they are good at music, thinking, I've got to be a worship leader because I can sing and play the guitar or the flute or whatever it might be, because that's holier than running a corporation or whatever it might be. They won't think that. They still might, that God still might call them into that, but then it's not because, oh, it's better to be a youth worker or it's better to be a vicar. No, do what God has designed and called you to do. And we will liberate all our young people. At the moment, we have a heretical view of work in the church, and it is really hurting our young people from an early age.
0: I love what you're saying. I think about my own experience of of being in school and thinking about the next stages? Because you are in school always thinking about the next stage, and I think there's a lot of pressure, you know, if you take these certain GCSEs, then you can only do these A-levels, then you can only do this sort of degree. And it's really hard for young people who are figuring out what they want to do. And particularly if you don't know if you have an aptitude for something, lots of pressure. And I think I felt a bit of, because I enjoyed school and was pretty academic at school, I felt that there was almost like a pushing of going down the more academic routes.
1: Yeah.
0: And I mean, when I think about what I'm doing now, I didn't need really any of the academics. I'm glad I did them because I enjoyed it. But I think often we don't tell our kids the variety of different things that we can do too. There's so many different things that we can do, but often the choices just aren't shared, aren't given, aren't explained, or showcased in a way that they probably should be.
1: Yeah, no, it's a very good point. Part of it is it's actually very difficult to understand lots of jobs. You know, what does it actually take to do lots of jobs? What are the aptitudes or the skills that are, you know, that are required for that. And obviously also some things are latent. I imagine that you were quite good at talking from a young age.
0: Well, do you know, it's funny you say that, because I guess so, but I don't think I really was interested in conversation and communication until I got to university.
1: Right.
0: And so I'm really grateful that I had people at university to pull out those things in me and say, that's something that you're quite good at. But I think those are skills that I learned in my student years, which I didn't know that were particularly strong when I was in school, for example.
1: And I think this is why we you know, in a sense, that prayer

0: context they're in, how do you expect this going to impact people? If people knew what this reality, if they knew that their work is significant to God, that they are reflecting God's character wherever they are, how do you think that could transform the church and the lives of Christians?
1: Well, you know, in my own little way, when I've tried this with people and all kinds of folks, you know, what you see is an epiphany. It's a kind of liberation. Oh my goodness. You know, I remember a builder saying, you've given me a language to understand what I do. I kind of didn't realize that's what I'm doing. Or even, you know, there's somebody who was doing a fantastic job at, you know, this is a different end from, you know, housework, but he had 6,000 acres. You know, this couple had 6,000 acres and a dealership of some kind, and they were making green electricity from food waste and all kinds of things. And their culture and the people, it was fantastic, but they didn't really think it was somehow that God cared about it. When they saw this, it's like, oh, it's not to make you complacent or self-righteous, but actually, oh no, I can do something every day for God. And I think that's the other side for me. One of the things about this is, if I can do the dishes for Jesus, actually, if I can do the dishes with Jesus, if I can do the dishes in the power of the Spirit, which I may need, because I may not like doing dishes. I like dishes, I don't like hoovering. you know, water games, fine. Bathrooms, loos, actually, all that stuff. Great. Dusting, no.
0: I agree with you there.
1: But what happens is I'm doing it with him. So I can engage with Jesus in all things, and that is something deeply precious, learning to walk, work, play with Jesus moment by moment, day by day, even if you like, when you're in the flow, but actually you're sort of somehow, he's with us in that. I think that's it. And of course, when you then take that kind of joy into a workplace, when you take that view, you know, does this product really help people flourish? Does this service really help people flourish? How can we make it easier? How can we make it better for people? That's a whole, I think it could transform lots of things. Mm-hmm. Bring on the revolution.
0: I'm behind it. I'm behind it. Mark, I think it's, you know, so much of what you said is really helpful, and there's lots of practical things there. Would you pray for us? There might be someone listening this morning who has been really encouraged by what you shared, and that maybe they're rethinking the way that God thinks about the work that they're doing, or maybe someone's been challenged in the way that they have viewed work. Whatever it is, would you lead us in prayer?
1: How long have I got?
0: You've got a minute.
1: I thought I'd ask.
0: Yes, all good.
1: Father God, creator, maker of the universe, who sent your Son as also builder, carpenter into your world. We thank you, Father, that indeed we are first and foremost your children, created in your image for good purposes to do the things you've given us to do. And we lay before you all of them, the wide variety of things that you've given us to do. Some of them which bring us joy, some of them which don't, some of them which we perhaps have regarded as trivial and not worthy of your concern or interest, but which are. So we lay those things in particular before you, Lord. Perhaps the routine things, perhaps the hard things, perhaps the things that in many ways we'd rather not be doing, whether we're paid or not for them. And we ask, Lord, that you would indeed be with us in them, that you would empower us for them, that you would give us love for you and for those that we serve through those actions. And so whatever you do, think or say, home, work, school or away, the Lord be with you this day. In the name of Christ. Amen.
0: Amen. Mark, it's been such a joy chatting with you, and excited for the next phase of the conversation. There's still so much more to say. So thank you so much again, and looking forward to the next instalment.

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1: You're listening to Daytime on Premier Christian Radio with me, Lydia Bennett. That was the voice of Mark Green. Now, we're getting ready for our news hour. We're going to be diving into some top stories of the day from a Christian perspective. Don't go anywhere.
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3: 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Peace and quiet. Time to think. It's moments like this. You hear from God.
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8: 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In you, Lord my God, I put my trust. I trust in you. Do not let me be put to shame, nor let my enemies triumph over me. No one who hopes in you will ever be put to shame, but shame will come on those who are treacherous without cause. Show me your ways, Lord. Teach me your paths. Guide me in your truth and teach me, for you are God my Saviour, and my hope is in you all day long. Remember, Lord, your great mercy and love, for they are from of old. Do not remember the sins of my youth and my rebellious ways. According to your love, remember me, for you, Lord, are good.
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10: Hello, I'm Tola Mbakwe. Two of the police officers who responded to the attack on Henry Novak in Southampton last year are being investigated for gross misconduct. The 18-year-old was detained as he lay dying after his killer falsely accused him of racism. The Independent Office for Police Conduct says it'll examine whether race or religion influenced how they treated him and Vikram Digwa. Sky's Barnaby Papadopoulos explains what the watchdog will look at.
11: Potential failures to recognise that Henry Novak needed urgent medical attention, potential failure to act immediately after he was stabbed, and the decision to handcuff him whilst he was on the ground.
10: Hampshire Police says it's cooperating. Church leaders in Northern Ireland have welcomed a draft new religious education curriculum published for public consultation. Church of Ireland, Methodist Church in Ireland and the Presbyterian Church in Ireland say it keeps Christianity at the heart of RE, while also helping pupils learn about other faiths and non-religious worldviews. They're encouraging teachers, parents, governors and students to take part in the consultation. The Defence Secretary has revealed he has had assurances that Andy Burnham would invest in defence should he become the new Prime Minister. Sir Keir Starmer has been accused of leaving his successor with a £5 billion black hole in the defence investment plan. Dan Jarvis says historic amounts of money is being put into the armed forces to keep us safe.
0: It's entirely routine that in major committals of resource, some of the money will be allocated in the context of the next budget or the next spending review. It means that we are now spending historically high levels on defence.
10: The number of people known to have been killed following earthquakes in Venezuela is nearly 2,000. The UN fears that figure could top 10,000, though, as bodies continue to be pulled from the rubble. Claudia Navarro from CAFOD tells Premier people there are still living in fear of more earthquakes.
12: Well, the situation, as you can imagine, is really terrible. It's so sad. It's devastating. People are very scared because just on the 24th of June, there was this double earthquake. But since then, it's been more than 300 aftershocks. People are scared to go to sleep.
10: The Church of England is being urged to do more for neurodivergent clergy and worshippers. The new All Kinds of Minds report warns of cultures of ableism in the denomination. It says that many services still reflect neurotypical expectations, creating barriers for autistic people and those with ADHD and other conditions. The report goes to the General Synod in York next week and is calling for the introduction of neurodiversity champions and better training. And an area of farmland, which is inspired by C.S. Lewis's depiction of heaven in the Chronicles of Narnia, has been spared from sale. The 400-year-old Water Meadows at Turnerstone Court in Herefordshire is some of the oldest pasture land in England.
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10: Across the UK this Wednesday, it's a mixed picture. Northern Ireland faces a cloudy afternoon with outbreaks of rain, some potentially heavy and blustery winds. Belfast is around 15 degrees Celsius. Now in Western Scotland is also seeing increasing rain and stronger winds later. Glasgow at 19 degrees. Much of England and Wales enjoy a largely dry and bright day with pleasant sunny spells. London sits around 19 degrees Celsius, while Cardiff is a comfortable 21. Expect temperatures across the south and east to feel notably warmer. That's your latest from the Premier News team. For more stories from a Christian perspective, head to premierchristian.news.
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1: Do have a listen to the Bible in a Year podcast, a really great resource for getting you into the Bible every single day. Coming up to 6 minutes past 12, a very good afternoon to you. It's Wednesday, the 1st of July. Thank you to Tolla for bringing us the headlines. You're with me, Lydia Bennett, and you've joined me for our news hour. This is our opportunity to deep dive into some top stories of the day from a Christian perspective, to find out what's going on in our world and to find out how we can pray for those things as well. We're going to come to our first story after this.

0: whatever you're evergreen. Wren Collective with Evergreen, 9 minutes past 12 on Wednesday, the 1st of July. You're listening to the News Hour on Daytime with me, Lydia Bennett, on Premier Christian Radio. Our first story this afternoon: energy bills are going up again in the UK. The regulator Ofgem says the average household will pay about £220 more a year from this week, taking typical bills to around £1,800. Experts say the main reason is still high global gas prices, and analysts at Cornwall Insight expect bills to stay high into the winter. But campaigners warn this could push millions more people into fuel poverty as energy takes up a bigger share of incomes. To help us understand the ripple effects of this cap rise, we are joined by Juliet Flack, CAP's Acting Head of Policy and Public Affairs. Juliet, a very good afternoon to you. How serious is this latest rise for the people that you work with?
1: Yeah, good afternoon. This latest rise is the latest in a number of factors that have been kind of piling on top of the clients that we see at Christians Against Poverty, those that are already facing real financial difficulty because of consistently high costs of essentials, not only those energy costs, but also the high costs of food and water and rent. And so people are facing this situation where their budgets just often aren't balancing. Their incomes from wages or social security just isn't enough to cover the costs of those essentials. So we see around 20% of the UK population are facing what we're calling a deficit budget, which is when their budgets don't balance. And so that is a real concern and a worry that people are carrying around in the day-to-day, and that's going to affect how they're able to live, cutting down on essentials, but also just the mental health impacts that has as well.
0: Do you think the current government support goes far enough? Or what changes would make the biggest difference for low-income households right now?
1: I think I'll tackle the second part first, of just noting that the biggest challenge at the moment is that unlivable incomes. So I'd be calling any government at any time to really consider the need for everyone to be able to have a livable income, everyone to be able to have the autonomy of choice of how they spend their money, by having enough money coming in that they can spend on the essentials, that they can afford to pay their energy bills. So although in the immediate time, then we need to see more kind of emergency support for those that are really struggling. And CAP and other charities are out there doing all we can to support our clients. But there is a role for the government to be thinking of that short-term relief, but also the long-term changes that are needed to make sure that charities aren't needing to put the plaster on the wound, that instead we can be seeing a society where everyone's able to thrive.
0: And with a new Prime Minister coming in this month, what would you like them to prioritise or better understand about the reality people are facing with energy bills and the wider cost of living crisis?
1: Definitely. I think that it would be really positive for anyone coming into any position of power to acknowledge just the realities that people are facing at the moment. We've done some polling recently and found that 35% of UK adults worry every day about their finances. That's a huge portion of the population. That's equivalent to 19.4 million people. So it's really important to realise that this isn't just a niche issue. This is something that is affecting people on the day-to-day. It's affecting how everyone kind of is able to turn up at work, is able to turn up for their family and their friends. If they've got this weight of worry, then it will really impact not only their finances, but also just their life more generally. So an appreciation of just the struggles that people are facing is really a first step in making sure that decision makers can make informed decisions.
0: What does loving our neighbour kind of look like in this context of fuel poverty? You know, are there practical things that individuals that we can do to support our friends and our neighbours, our fellow members of church who might be struggling with their energy bills?
1: Yes, definitely. First of all, it is just that giving people the grace You don't know what someone's struggling with at any given moment. You don't know what worries they're carrying around, what financial situations they might be facing. They might have a looming kind of debt crisis that's weighing over them. So just grace in every conversations that we can be having, and showcasing that Christian love to our neighbours, our friends, all the people that we come in contact with throughout our days. That's something that we've been called to do, and something that we can be outliving our faith in that way. But then also there is ways that we can be practically showing support as well. We can be making sure that we're signposting anyone that we know is facing debt to Christians Against Poverty and other providers, to know that people aren't alone, that there is support out there. And then the third aspect, I'd say, is always there's room for prayer every day. Both prayers for individuals that are struggling at the moment, people that are seeing this latest surge in energy prices and are really kind of feeling that fear. And also prayers for the global situation, the global uncertainty that is having a knock-on impact on increasing the energy price cap.
0: Yeah, really, really helpful. Just, you know, for some specific prayer points for those who are, you know, really wanting to pray you over what you've been talking about, Juliet, you know, what are those things that we can specifically pray into?
1: Yes, yeah, so I'd welcome any prayers for all the people that are working at Christians Against Poverty and all of our local CAP workers and partner churches and volunteers. Every day we're going into people's houses where they're really struggling with problem debt, where their situations are looking often so bleak, and we're trying to give that hope and give that help. And so just prayers for all that are part of Christians Against Poverty would be so welcome. But then also prayers for all of the people that are facing financial difficulty, that are facing that worry, that 35% of the UK population. Prayers for everyone that is carrying that uncertainty, that anxiety, that real kind of fear of how they're going to manage the bills that are coming through their letterboxes. And then prayers also, thirdly, like for decision makers as well. As noted, there's likely to be a new prime minister, and likely then to have an impact on what cabinet looks like within government as well. And prayers for all decision makers within government, but also within our society as well, that there can be an acknowledgement of the challenges that people are facing, and that they can be making informed decisions that can provide that help that people need.
0: Yeah, absolutely. Loads of ways that we can be praying into this current situation. Juliet, thank you so much for joining me.
1: Thank you.
0: That was the voice of Juliet Flack, CAP's Acting Head of Policy and Public Affairs. You're listening to the News Hour on Daytime with me, Lydia Bennett, on Premier Christian Radio. We'll come to our second story of the day after this.

0: As women, we all have different roles.
1: Daughter, sister, wife, mother, grandmother.
0: Roles that morph and change through life. Housewife.
1: CEO.
0: Employee.
1: Church leader.
0: Carer.
1: But whoever we are, whatever we do,
0: we are Christian and we are women.
1: Find real women
0: with real lives
1: and real faith
0: at Woman Alive,
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2: Always loads of great articles on the Woman Alive website. You don't have to be a woman as well to read the Woman Alive content. It is for men as well. You're listening to the News Hour on Premier Christian Radio with me, Lydia Bennett. It's a joy to have your company. Just before was Hillsong Worship with What a Beautiful Name. Now, our second story. Let's get more on the situation in Venezuela. A week on from the two earthquakes which have devastated the country, the UN is warning the number of deaths could reach 10,000 as bodies continue to be pulled from the rubble. The Disasters Emergency Committee is today launching an urgent appeal to raise money for those affected. But amidst the trauma, there have been miracles too. Among them, a moment last night when a three-year-old boy was pulled alive from underneath a collapsing building. So how can we respond and make a difference to people who have suffered such trauma? Well, Claudia Navarro is from Venezuela and works with CAFOD, which is part of the DEC appeal. She has been telling Premier's Esther Heim about what she's hearing from people on the ground.
3: Well, the situation, as you can imagine, is really terrible. It's so sad. It's devastating. People are very scared because, yes, on the 24th of June, there was this double earthquake. But since then, it's been more than 300, afterward, aftershocks. And it has been quite hard. Some of them recently was even 5 degrees. And it's people are scared to go to sleep. So it's, and then there are so many stories of friends that are still trapped or people that they know that they are there and maybe died and they cannot recover their bodies yet. So the situation is really, really sad in general. And it's a devastation that we haven't seen in recent years. It's beyond anything that we have experienced. So it's really overwhelming.
4: Yes, of course. And of course, I imagine Caracas is quite a built up city. So the devastation must be, bigger there than it might have been in another part of the country.
3: Yes, Caracas being affected badly. However, the area that's been the strongest hit is in where the airport is called La Guaira, and it's all in front of the sea. So all the buildings, over the 100 buildings, have collapsed. Beyond any sort of recovery. So that's why it's so hard. The rescue services are working so hard because people are just, trapped or our bodies trapped in the rubble.
4: Yes. And of course, that incredible moment last night with the very small boy having survived a week under rubble. I mean, that's extraordinary. But I imagine hope is running out for finding anybody else who's still living.
3: It is quite impressive. Like, of course, that story of the little boy is incredible. I also read that 20 people were found in a little capsule, to call it in a way, and they were all alive. And that was even yesterday or the day before. So there are still lots of amazing miracle stories that you say, oh my goodness, there is hope that, there's still survivors there that we can help. So it's, hope definitely.
4: Well, that's good to hear.
3: Well.
4: And of course, CAFOD is among the charities within the Disasters Emergency Committee who are providing aid. What are you able to do at this time?
3: Well, CAFOD is part of the DEC, and I'm talking about the Disaster Emergency Committee. The main thing is that they are raising funds to help people to get shelter, food, water and essential supplies. So it's very important if we can donate, and the website to do it is dec.org.uk. Any information in there? Where is more than 15 charities together, CAFOD of course included. And the main thing is to raise funds. Actually, it is very important to say that, as you mentioned before, today is the first, the launch of the appeal, and the UK has agreed that to match the funding of up to £2 million. I'm just going to confirm yes, it's 2 million. So it's very important that it is such an incredible pledge, an incredible appeal, that if we can help at the moment, as I said, it is so incredible the need that Venezuelan people have. And if we can help, and the important thing is that all our charities, CAFOD, we have local partners, so it's not that we're sending money to different places. We have local partners already in the field, already working with Venezuela, and it's all the money goes directly to them, and it's all about getting shelter, getting water, getting food, the essential needs for the people. So that's very important.
4: So what's already happening on the ground? I mean, it must be difficult with the aftershocks as well, but are people getting some of those emergency supplies and emergency help?
3: Yes. As I said, we specifically work with partners, like Catholic partners in the ground. So they are already there. There's not like foreigners going. It's people already, organizations in the ground, and the supplies, the money is already getting there. It's already getting into, as I said, mentioned, water, getting food for people. Because, but yes, as answering your question, yes, the help is already helping. It's already getting there.
4: How can we pray into the situation, Claudia?
3: Oh my goodness, yes. Pray is so important. You know, like, yes, we need the funds, but the prayers are so important. I mean, there are some resources, there are some amazing prayers in our CAFOD website. If you want to check, we have a special prayer for Venezuela. So yes, any thoughts, any positive thoughts, any praise, any hope, it is very important for the situation at the moment. It's so needed. So please pray, and if you can, also donate.
2: 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She was talking to Premier's Esther Heim about the earthquakes which struck Venezuela a week ago. 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

0: Look up. Oh, I love that one from Lauren Daigle, Look Up Child, on Premier Christian Radio at 25 minutes to 1 o'clock on Wednesday, the 1st of July. You are listening to The NewsHour with me, Lydia Bennett. Now, our final story of the hour today is the day that England head to their first game in the knockout stages of the World Cup. At 5 o'clock this afternoon, they'll take on the Democratic Republic of Congo. Some of you might even be praying for a Three Lions win, but win or lose, churches across England are inviting the Lord into the World Cup through evangelism. Over £300,000 of C of E funding will be invested into Ambassadors Football, a sports ministry reaching children with prayer and play. Now, joining me now to chat about this is Martin Bateman, who is CEO of Ambassadors Football. Martin, great to have you on the programme. Tell us about Ambassadors Football. What actually inspired this mission?
1: Yeah, well, it started in 1990, actually, which other older football fans might remember as another failure. No, we tried our best as an England team to get through to the final and got into the semi-finals. But some Americans came over to the northwest of England and set up a football team that could play in a local league, work alongside churches, and help share God's love and Christ's message to as many people as possible. Today, Ambassadors has work in 35 countries around the world, and the British office, we're based in the northwest and also London, Cardiff, and the East Midlands and South Yorkshire. But our aim is threefold, really. We aim to invest in churches, invest in people, and share Jesus through football. So we do that in a variety of ways. This summer, there'll be camps around the country where we partner with a local church and they run a holiday club, basically, through football. Then we have tournaments that we host. We've had eight cities across the country that have hosted church football tournaments. Some listeners may have attended or know people that did. And then, of course, the main thing we do, which is where this funding's linked to, is help churches reach out to their local community through easy-to-access football sessions and outreach.
0: Mm. Martin, what opportunities will this new funding open up for Ambassadors Football?
1: Well, it's good for us because we're not going to change what we do, really. We, at our heart, is to be able to help churches to serve their communities and share their faith in Jesus effectively with their local community through football. And so this just helps us to have a focus, especially on Anglican churches that we could be connected to. And there are dioceses all over the country that may be interested, and churches themselves, to say, how can we best get more children and young people into church? And so the funding will kick in later this year into 2027, 28, 29. And it means that we'll be the biggest resource that we've got is the staff that we have. And so we'll be able to invest in a couple of staff that can help focus on those partnerships with Anglican churches, as we do already with other denominations as well. And then just focus on saying, how can we best, where are the churches, especially in low-income areas and areas maybe of more deprivation, where we can say, look, we can help you as a Christ witness in that council estate or in that locality, reach out through doing simple football programs. We train up churches, we do that online and in person, and then we set them up, we hope, for success by coming alongside them, and there'll be equipment and you know, availability of other resources and training available. It's amplified what we currently do.
0: Mm-mm. How is faith connected with football? How do you reach people with the gospel through football?
1: Yeah, it's a lot easier to see these days. And Graham Daniels of Christians in Sport, I was just listening to him yesterday in a webinar. They've done a report on the changing face, really, of football and ministry within the professional game over 50 years. And there's loads of Christian footballers that we hear about these days from all sorts of countries and backgrounds. And we see them in the World Cup right now, teams praying together, people posting stuff on their social media. But what I find is that the essence of loving the Lord your God with all your heart, your soul, your mind, and your strength, we've got physical abilities that means we can worship God. And football allows you to do that. And then at the same time, principles that you use in football, coaching and training, are so much linked to faith. Teamwork, needing to trust one another, sacrifice. So there's so many elements where you can tie in a Christian message, and that's what we always aim to do. And as we do
0: Oh, we're losing you there, Martin. We're struggling to hear you. I think the connection is looking a little bit shaky. But I'm currently in conversation with Martin Bateman, who is CEO of Ambassadors Football. Martin, just before you go, if the connection will hold up, just wanted to know your thoughts. You know, what would be your advice to the England squad tonight?
1: I think so.
0: If you
1: sure that the stuff that you've trained for years and have been instilled in you from an early age, don't go away from the basics too much. Be creative, enjoy the game, and if they play to the best of their ability, and the DR Congo do as well, I think that England have got more about them and can win the match. But and don't forget how you practice your penalties. I guess that's the key.
0: Absolutely. Martin, thank you so much for joining me and for sharing a little bit about what Ambassadors Football is all about. And yeah, really, really good to know more about how this funding is going to be supporting you in the work that you do. So yeah, thank you so much.
1: Thank you.
0: That was the voice of Martin Bateman, who is CEO of Ambassadors Football. You're listening to the News Hour on Daytime with me, Lydia Bennett. Don't go anywhere.

0: 406 United with I Want To on Premier Christian Radio. 13 minutes to 1 o'clock this Wednesday afternoon. A very good afternoon to you. My name is Lydia Bennett and it's a joy to have your company. What a show we have had today. If you have missed it, at 10 o'clock this morning, I was joined by Matt McDarmid. He is a senior pastor at a church in Leicestershire and he joined us to share some of the lessons that he's learned through more than a decade of church leadership. He was drawing from his brand new book, 10 Things I Wish I'd Known Before Leading a Church. If you'd like to read that book, you can get it on the Instant Apostle website. And then at 11 o'clock this morning, I was joined by Mark Green, former director of the London Institute for Contemporary Christianity. He was challenging us to rethink the relationship between faith and everyday life. We were looking at Paul's words in Colossians, whatever you do, work at it with all your heart as working for the Lord. And Mark encouraged us to see our workplaces, our homes, our schools, our communities, as well as, you know, the things that we do at home, the housework. He was encouraging us to see how God sees those things, how we reflect his character in doing all of those things. Now, there are loads of great resources created by Mark at the LICC website. You can even find his books, Thank God It's Monday and Fruitfulness, on the front line, which go into more detail as well. We've of course had our news hour. We've been reflecting on some top stories of the day from a Christian perspective. Now, if you've missed any of the conversations this morning and into the afternoon, you can always catch up via our app Premier Plus or search for Premier.plus online. Do stay with us here on Premier Christian Radio. Josh Carter will be taking you through the afternoon. Lots of great music to encourage you and lift you up, stories to inspire you, testimonies as well. And of course, you'll be kept up to date with all the latest headlines. We'll be back for another daytime programme from 10 o'clock tomorrow. In the next couple of minutes, we have our daily devotional with the Reverend Jonathan Edwards. Be still and know. Have a really wonderful rest of your Wednesday and enjoy the game tonight.
1: Welcome to Be Still and Know. I'm Jonathan Edwards, and this is our opportunity to hear what God is saying to us today. Psalm 115, verse 1. Not to us, Lord, not to us, but to your name be the glory, because of your love and faithfulness. It's said that William Wilberforce marked the passing of the bill to abolish the slave trade in the UK by meditating on this psalm. However great our human successes, it's always our first duty to worship God and to praise him for his greatness and provision. Everything we have and are comes to us as a gift from God, so we need to make sure that he is the first one to get the praise. From our modern perspective, the slave trade appears so obviously evil that it's hard to believe that the struggle was so great. However, the grim reality is that it was a very long and bitter battle during which Wilberforce and his friends struggled against huge vested interests, including, not least, within the church. He deserves much credit. But he knew that it was God himself who really deserved the praise. I really don't want to detract from your successes in life. If you're an amazing pianist, a successful business person, a fine painter, a loving parent, an excellent church leader, or a talented dancer, I'd like to congratulate you on what you've achieved. It's right that your successes are recognized and that you receive some praise. But the fact is that there is one who deserves recognition and praise in advance of you. Without God, you would be nothing and have nothing. So let me ask you, in what way do you seek to give glory to God day by day? And now let's pray together. Lord God, we praise you for all that you've given us. Forgive us for the times when we've failed to give you the glory that is rightfully yours.

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1: Well, I'm so glad you've joined me today. 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
4: 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And I will ask the Father, and he will give you another advocate to help you and be with you forever, the Spirit of Truth. The world cannot accept him because it neither sees him nor knows him. But you know him, for he lives with you.

0: and will be in you. I will not leave you as orphans. I will come to you. Before long, the world will not see me anymore, but you will see me. Because I live, you also will live. On that day, you will realize that I am in my Father, and you are in me, and I am in you. Whoever has my commands and keeps them is the one who loves me. The one who loves me will be loved by my Father, and I too will love them and show myself to them. Then Judas, not Judas Iscariot, said, "But Lord, why do you intend to show yourself to us and not to the world?" Jesus replied, "Anyone who loves me will obey my teaching. My Father will love them, and we will come to them and make our home with them. Anyone who does not love me will not obey my teaching. These words you hear are not my own. They belong to the Father who sent me. All this I have spoken while still with you. But the Advocate, the Holy Spirit, whom the Father will send in my name, will teach you all things and will remind you of everything I have said to you. Peace I leave with you. My peace I give to you. I do not give to you as the world gives. Do not let your hearts be troubled, and do not be afraid."
1: 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Coming up after the news.
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3: Hello, I'm Tola Mbakwe. It's been announced that Christianity will remain the core element of religious education in Northern Ireland, but pupils will be introduced earlier to other beliefs. Premier's Donna Birrell has more.
4: The new draft curriculum, which has been published for consultation, will see primary school pupils learning basic notions of Islam and Judaism, as well as non-religious worldviews. More religions, including Buddhism, Hinduism and Sikhism, will be taught later in secondary school. The changes follow a UK Supreme Court ruling which said RE in Northern Ireland wasn't taught in an objective, critical and pluralistic manner. The Transfer of Representatives Council, representing the main Protestant churches, has welcomed the draft. The consultation runs until the 30th of September.
3: The Defence Secretary says he's had assurance Andy Burnham will find the money needed to invest in the military. Yesterday, it was revealed a £4.7 billion funding gap will be left to the next Prime Minister to fill. Mr Burnham's expected to succeed Sir Keir Starmer, who says the row is faux outrage. But Tory leader Kemi Badenoch says the government should already have found the money.
5: The Strategic Defence Review was published last year. It should have been in the last budget, not the next budget. The plan has unravelled. It is a total dereliction of duty. Yep.
3: Millions of households will see energy costs increase from today as the latest energy price cap comes into effect. Costs for an average household will rise to £1,862 per year in England, Wales and Scotland. Juliet Flack from Christians Against Poverty tells Premier the government should be doing more.
6: I'd be calling any government at any time to really consider the need for everyone to be able to have a livable income, everyone to be able to have the autonomy of choice of how they spend their money by having enough money coming in that they can afford to pay their energy bills.
3: The UN is warning the number of deaths caused by two earthquakes in Venezuela could reach 10,000 as bodies continue to be pulled from the rubble. Nearly 2,000 people are already known to be dead. Hundreds of buildings collapsed in the disaster, with the state of La Guaira among the worst hit regions. Claudia Navarro from Christian charity CAFOD, who's from Venezuela, tells Premier Moore.
7: There's so many stories of friends that are still trapped, or people that they know that they are there, maybe died, and they cannot recover their bodies yet. So the situation is really, really sad in general. It's beyond anything that we have experienced. It's really overwhelming.
3: And an area of farmland which inspired C.S. Lewis's depiction of heaven in the Chronicles of Narnia has been spared from sale. The 400-year-old Water Meadows at Turnerstone Court in Herefordshire is some of the oldest pasture land in England. In May, it was sold by its owners, the Countryside Regeneration Trust, but thanks to fans of Lewis and nature campaigners, the trust has reversed the decision.
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3: Across the UK, a tale of two halves for our Wednesday afternoon. Southern England and much of Wales are enjoying abundant warm sunshine, with temperatures reaching around 24 degrees Celsius in Monmouth and 25 in London. Further north, it's a cloudier picture. Scotland sees temperatures of 18 or 19 degrees Celsius, with patchy rain developing, particularly across the west. Northern Ireland will also turn overcast with outbreaks of rain, some heavy, and temperatures around 15 to 19 degrees Celsius. That's your latest from the Premier News team. 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
10: 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I'm Emma Fowle. 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Today on The Profile, I'm speaking to Laura Anderson, aka Less Waste Laura, an award-winning climate activist, environmental scientist, and ethical influencer. Anderson campaigned heavily for a ban on disposable vapes and regularly appears in the media to speak about environmental issues. Today, we chat about her struggles as a young student to marry Christianity and environmentalism, and why she thinks tackling the human desire for more is at the heart of the climate change emergency. So, Laura, thanks so much for joining us on The Profile today. It's really brilliant to have an hour to sit and chat to you. I'd love you to start us off by we normally always ask all of our guests, tell us a little bit about yourself and about your faith journey. Were you raised in a Christian home? At what point did you come to know Jesus? How did it all start?
11: Good opening question. And yeah, I mean, my journey, I mean, I used to always sort of laugh and say I've got that boring like stock testimony that so many have, but of course we know that everybody's testimony is so precious to God, even if it maybe follows a bit of a similar track. But yeah, I grew up in a Christian family. So my immediate family, my mum, my dad, my brother, we all went to church and have faith individually, but also my wider family, you know, grandparents, lots of aunts, uncles, cousins, all went to church, various different churches. And yeah, grew up in that environment. And, you know, looking back to my childhood as well, I just loved going to things like Scripture Union camps and, you know, just having fun as well as being a part of church ministry. But like a lot of people at 17, I moved away, you know, I moved away from home, went to university. And I guess that was the first time I had to think for myself, mostly about what I was going to do on a Sunday morning. Where was I going to go? Was I going to go to church? What kind of church would I go to? What activities would I be getting involved in? So I would say that although I became a Christian when I was in my teenage years, my faith was really put to the test as a sort of 17, 18, 19 year old when I really had to start thinking about it for myself. And yeah, so going to university, that was really the first time I had to think for myself about what faith meant for me, what I was going to do in terms of getting involved in Christian activities and what church, if any, I was going to go to. So really, I think that for me was the first time my faith had ever been tested. And, you know, if I'm honest, didn't always go to church, you know, kind of opted out of a lot of these activities because it was this whole new world of being independent, living away, studying. But I would say that during that time, it was probably the most I've ever thought about faith, because I was maybe a little bit more disconnected from the church bubble and the family Christian bubble that I was a part of. So even though I maybe wasn't active in my faith, I was thinking about it a lot and had lots of questions and found it a really good, challenging time to think about it. And, you know, as I sort of ended my time at university, that was when I really started to link what does it mean to be a Christian, to me personally, my faith, my work, my life, you know, everything that I was doing. And that's when I really sort of made that commitment again, I guess, to pursuing, you know, what it means to follow Jesus and, yeah, kind of be his hands and feet. And ever since then, that's, yeah, really been my almost like second journey into becoming a Christian. And ever since then have, yeah, really enjoyed looking at how I can serve in my workplace, in my community, in my church. And that's been, yeah, it's now a huge part of my life. But yeah, that's definitely a little bit of my testimony, which I know is so similar to lots of other people's. But of course, it's so special, you know, every single one of us who decides to follow Jesus.
12: Yeah, and I think that is the beauty, isn't it? It's kind of, we often talk about, you know, this Damascus Road experiences and the power of those testimonies. But actually, that's not most of our stories. So for lots of people out there listening, it's beautiful to hear, isn't it? I grew up in a Christian family and that gave me a really great foundation. And then it took me a little time to translate that into what does this actually mean for me as an adult, as in, like living independently. And that's definitely something I'm praying for my kids as they're in their first years of university this year. So that's super cool. It's lovely to hear that. Was there a particular element of your life that intersected with your faith in a way that made you, you know, during those times you're thinking, I'm not going to church regularly. What was it that drew you back in and said, do you know what, this is something I want in my life for the rest of my life and something I want to take seriously?
11: Well, this is where it cuts right into the work that I'm involved in. And that's because when I was at university, I studied geography and environmental science. And this was between 2014 and 2018. And actually, at the time, there was lots of kind of big global agreements happening around climate change. There was lots of stories of the impact of environmental pollution on communities. You know, it was actually a really busy time for somebody who is looking into all of these different issues. And I felt really passionately about the environment, about people, about the impacts that, you know, we were putting on communities around the world when it came to this kind of environmental destruction, really. But one of the things that was always missing was, where's the church in all of this? You know, I'd never really heard my church speak about the environment and how that impacts people. I'd never really heard about a church, you know, kind of engaging in these issues. And that was part of the reason why I felt like my faith was quite separate to the work that I was getting involved in. But what drew me back in, I mean, really bluntly, was an invitation to an event by my mum, right? So mums inviting their kids to things is a very powerful way of getting you like hooked back in. But my mum actually sent me this event that she'd found, and it was an event for young people, and it was run by Tear Fund, who are a Christian international development charity. And at the time, they were running something called the Rubbish Campaign, and it was basically about plastic production, plastic pollution, and the pressures that was putting on communities all around the world. You know, we're so lucky here, blessed here, to have waste management. So we don't have rubbish piling up in our streets. You know, we don't have those issues. But around the world, there's lots of communities that are being flooded by these products with nowhere to put any of their rubbish. And my mum just sent me this invitation and said, there's this really cool event happening. It's all about the environment and plastic and people. It's run by Tear Fund, who are like a Christian organization. And I knew who Tear Fund were because I grew up going to a church that supported them. But actually, she said, why don't you just go? It might be really interesting. And that was probably, yeah, a really big moment for me, because not only was it something that I was academically and kind of in a work sense interested in, it was something that at the heart of it was linking the Christian faith to the issues of, you know, environmental justice and, you know, loving our neighbour in the face of things like pollution and climate change. So that was really the first event that got me realising, oh my goodness, you know, actually these two worlds do collide. They just don't collide everywhere. So how can I maybe help play a little bit more of a part in that? And so that really kind of set me off to rediscovering, you know, what does it mean for me to have a faith, and how could my work also intersect with the church more? And, you know, how can I put that forward? So yeah, the power of a mum sending an invitation to an event is definitely something that can be very powerful.
12: And the ability of most churches to potentially integrate our Monday to Friday with our Sunday mornings a little bit more. Because that's what I'm hearing you say is basically, I didn't, you know, there are often points in our lives where we struggle to say, how does what we do in church meet what I'm, my passions, my interests, my vocation, you know, the thing I'm doing Monday to Friday. Do you think that the church could do that better?
11: I think they could. And I know that LICC have done some great work in this space of, yeah, getting people to understand that church is not just for a Sunday, or your faith is not just for the edges of your life. And actually, we should be serving God in everything that we do. And that includes our work. And actually, the work that we do for many people is the biggest part of our week. You know, it's where we spend the most of our time. It's where we meet so many different people. And so I think that has been something that I have found really encouraging, is engaging with a lot of the resources that LICC have put out, but also lots of groups of people who have kind of popped up all over Scotland and the UK to almost help each other, to support each other in the way that, you know, what does it look like to be a Christian in your workplace, but also how does your actual work, you know, benefit the kingdom and link to, you know, what we're called to do as Christians. I was also part of a program run by the Evangelical Alliance called the Public Leadership Program. And it was a fantastic, like, year-long space to meet with other younger professionals, you know, people in their 20s and 30s, to be thinking about what does it mean to be a public leader, be a public Christian leader, you know, what does it look like to be setting off into the world of, you know, work and faith. And I think those have been some really crucial things, because I don't think churches do the best job at engaging people to think that way. And it is something that's just so important, if nothing else, as a missional opportunity, right? We get to be in all these interesting spaces with colleagues, and we get to, you know, share our faith with them.
12: Do you think, Laura, that, like, as a young person, do you think it is more important for younger generations to feel that their faith and the rest of their life are integrated in that way?
11: I think it's really helpful, because otherwise it can feel like there's a separation. And especially going with, you know, what many young people do is when they get to that sort of 17, 18, 19 years old, they do move away. Now, I moved away for university, but they might move away for work. They might move away for a variety of different reasons. And so if you've always had church and faith in a little box over here, you know, it can be difficult when that transition happens to understand how it links to your whole life. And so I think that's absolutely something that we could be doing more of, you know, setting up young people to understand the kind of fullness of what it means to be a Christian, and how that links to not even your work, but just your hobbies, you know, your community, all the activities that you get up to.
12: Yeah. I mean, because we're seeing this, like, massive openness amongst Gen Z towards spirituality generally, not necessarily Christianity. And I think the challenge for the church is to make sure we make that case that, like, you know, what you're looking for, we have the answers to, like, Jesus is the answer. But I think in order to do that, you're right, we need to make it relevant to the things that people care about, and the causes and the issues that are on young people's heart. And we know that a lot of young people have a great sense of social justice and really want to champion that and want to see the church standing up and doing the right thing. Now, for you, a lot of that revolves around the environment and climate care. How did that become the issue that you sort of, you know, directed your studies and your life and your activism towards? At what point did you go, this is the thing I'm going to champion?
11: I mean, for me, really, it was just growing up in high school and really enjoying the subject geography and feeling like that was something I wanted to do after school. I had no idea what job I wanted. So I sort of thought, you know, if I go and study something that I'm passionate about, that will hopefully lead me to lots of good opportunities. I know that, you know, I felt quite pressured to go to university. I went to one of those schools that just kind of shoved the form in your hand and said, you need to go somewhere. But, you know, for me, it worked out really well. So, you know, kind of followed the passion for the subject that I loved. You know, I just found it so fascinating to be able to walk past a geological feature and think, I know how that was formed. I understand how that works, you know, and being based in Scotland, you know, you're surrounded by beautiful water and ocean and rivers and mountains. And just, it was beautiful to be able to kind of learn more about this creation. But I think for me, when you go and learn a subject like that, you don't just learn about the beautiful, you know, natural features of the planet. You also learn about how we are changing the planet, how we are impacting the surface of the earth, how we're changing land, building more, operating industries, and of course, you know, pushing the planet really to the boundaries when it comes to things like the amount of fossil fuels we're using or the pollution that is happening because of the lifestyles and the societies that we've built. And I think when you learn that, you can't look away. You really do feel like, okay, I want to somehow help, you know, mitigate these impacts. And really for me as well, I think when traditionally when we talk about climate change, you might think of an ice cap or a polar bear or the Amazon rainforest and a monkey or something like that. And those are really important parts of the world and help things operate. But there's also this social justice side to it, because there's people who live all around the world who are being impacted by issues like climate change, water pollution, air pollution. So it's also this justice issue where we need to make sure that people are not, you know, feeling the brunt of all of these different issues. And so I think that's for me where I knew I wanted my work to sit in this space. Not just, I mean, I want to care for the creation because it's a beautiful part of what, you know, God made, but also because people, you know, are facing the brunt of all of these different impacts. And we do have the solutions to change the way that we, you know, the world works. And I want to just hopefully play a small part in that.
12: So tell us a little bit about what that journey's looked like for you over the last few years. You're like, I've had a short look at your bio. It looks very impressive. You sit on numbers of councils and have won numerous awards. Who is Less Waste Laura and what does she do?
11: It's a good question. So I guess for me, when I was actually finishing up my degree, I was in my final year and I really wasn't sure what was coming next. Like, I wasn't sure what job I was going to get. I wasn't sure what that would look like. But I decided to set myself a New Year's resolution to kind of carry me over graduating and finishing and just have something to focus on. And it's because I really felt like I was learning a lot of this stuff. But then I was looking at my own life thinking, do I actually do anything myself, you know, to really make even just small changes? Not because it's going to save the planet, me alone, but, you know, what could I do more of? So in 2018, on the 1st of January, I started this New Year's resolution to just try and live out more of the kind of environmental principles that I felt really strongly. And so, yeah, I started to look at how much waste I was producing. I started to look at where I was buying things from, you know, my foods, my clothes. I was looking at the impact that I was having on the earth and just trying to make small changes to think about what I could do a little bit more sustainably. But I realized really quickly, I think it was, you know, only about halfway through the month of January, that loads of other people were interested. You know, people were asking me like, where are you finding all this information? Or could you tell me a bit more about what I could do? Have you got any products that you would recommend that would help me reduce my waste? And so I thought I should start writing this down, almost like documenting the journey. And that's where Less Waste Laura came from. You know, it came from starting this New Year's resolution, documenting what I was up to, but also sharing the information that went alongside it. It wasn't just like, here's a bamboo toothbrush. It was like, here's a bamboo toothbrush and here's a little bit of like why that's important. Or, you know, here's some organizations that are doing some interesting work in this space and this is why this is really important. So I was kind of combining lifestyle action with a bit of what I'd learned in academia and a little bit of campaigning, you know, where we wanted to kind of push governments and businesses better. And really over the years that has grown. So, you know, I left university, I ended up doing a master's. So one more year, I then worked for Tier Fund, actually. It was like a full circle moment, went and worked for Tier Fund, that organization that got me like back involved in all this kind of work and was part of my faith journey, worked for them for a good number of years. And actually went to the COP26, which was the UN climate summit in Glasgow with them. And I'm now back in academia, almost finished a PhD. So, you know, I've been on this journey of kind of research, academia, working in the third sector, campaigning, advocacy, and doing loads of sort of online stuff, you know, just trying to bring people along. And really it all just came out of wanting to just live out what I felt passionate about, even just in the small lifestyle actions, which I think is really important.
12: And how does your faith intersect with that? Is it easy to say in the academic and environmental and political spaces that you move in, this is motivated by my Christian faith? Or do you tend to stay away from that message and try to focus on this is why all of us should care for the planet? How do you approach it and how does it intersect?
11: I mean, a mixture of both. And, you know, quite often if you get the privilege of like sitting on a panel or something, quite often people ask you, why are you passionate about this? So it's like a great opening way of saying, well, actually, I'm passionate because, yeah, love the subject at school, enjoy being outside, you know, just feel really passionate. But also you can say, you know, my faith is a huge driver of it. And I think that is an easy in terms of being able to share that. Obviously, in some spaces, that's easier than others. But a lot of people do really find it interesting to know what has been the motivation for stepping into this space. But one of the things I find most interesting is that when I say that, when I say, you know, I'm a Christian, and I feel like when I read the Bible, or, you know, when I'm kind of thinking about my faith, I obviously can see the call for all of us, right? Like, it's not just me that's been called to this, it's all of us to be caring for creation and caring for our neighbours. Quite often people are like, oh, but I don't really see the church involved in this space, or like, oh, that's, you know, unusual. It's not something I've heard before. So I think there's a lot of work we need to do more broadly to actually put the church into the heart of this space, because, yeah, I don't think the church, you know, has been that vocal. There's obviously lots of individuals and groups and campaigns and things that have, but I think broadly speaking, you know, within the wider environmental movement, they don't see the church or Christians as like a strong part of the work that they're trying to do. So sometimes it is quite a surprising conversation when you get to talk about it.
12: So what would you like to see the church doing more of in order to rectify that?
11: Lots of things. And there's different levels to it, right? So, I mean, easy wins just in terms of like churches can actually just be a bit more sustainable themselves. We could just live out some of these principles of creation care. A lot of churches have big buildings with big energy use, you know, a lot of waste. We are able to just make some small changes that actually at scale can have a huge impact. I'm in a bit of a battle with my church at the moment. Maybe battle's too strong a word. I'm in a conversation with my church around single-use plastic communion cups, because we use single-use ones. We throw them away every week. And I think it's going to be interesting to see if we can change to reusable glass ones. And there was lots of reasons given why we might not be able to do that. But it really shocked me to learn that we use up to 10,000 a year, which
12: just in your church,
11: just in my church, which is
12: wow.
11: And so, you know, there's little things like that. And I know it sounds so silly, but actually at one church making like a few different changes can make a big difference. But I think also at the heart of it, it's about going beyond the kind of lifestyle actions as a building, as a church, as a congregation. Really important to do that, but it's also trying to get into the heart of the congregation to say, like, why is it important for us to, one, look after creation, but two, see that this is something that connects to people, and actually get us to think, why is it that we live the way we live? Why is it that our society is built in the way that it's built? What more can we do to try and actually get to the root and the heart of this problem? And I think that's something where I've seen churches do great kind of sermon series, or kind of have courses that they run. And I don't mean just do like a tick box, we've got an eco group and they're the ones that sort out the recycling. I mean, actually get to the heart of everybody in the congregation, like seeing how this all links together. So I think there's lots that can happen. And also praying for these issues, you know, these communities and people and individuals that are impacted by this stuff, you know, making sure that we keep them close to our prayers and recognize that the church has a role. And, you know, there's been so many influential faith leaders in the climate space. But I think a lot more of that could happen locally. You know, I think when we've had things like the United Nations COP conferences, the Archbishop of Canterbury or the Pope, you know, have sort of engaged at that high level. But what actually is happening on the ground? You know, how are we engaging locally with a lot of these issues, and what role could our churches play?
12: It's interesting, isn't it? I think as a journalist, we're aware that the things we report on, you know, we have this idea within news that the things that are furthest away from us feel the less relevant, and then people find it harder to engage with those issues. So like you were saying, I think it's sometimes difficult to keep it at the front and center of people's minds. Like when you read about the rubbish dumps in Africa, or I was reading the other day a story on the BBC about a pile of clothing waste in the northern desert in Chile. They seem so far away that we forget when we're out shopping on a Saturday afternoon and picking up our bargains from Primark that is the actual consequence. What is it that you would like to see change for individual Christians that moves a little bit closer to home?
11: I mean, it's a good one, and I think part of it is about especially the consumption stuff, because I think this is a big one where, like, I would love for people to be reducing the amount of waste that they are creating and reducing the amount of stuff that they're buying, because, you know, a lot of it is just made from plastic. You know, it's not good for us, not good for the planet, not good for our health. But there is also this impact, as you say, of like, where does our waste actually go? And do we see that, like, we are a player in that?
12: That was me, Emma Fowle, speaking to Laura Anderson here on The Profile on Premier Christian Radio. And we'll be right back after this.
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19: 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In today's episode of The Profile, I'm speaking to Laura Anderson about sharing her faith within the climate change movement and why evangelism is not at odds with saving the planet. Let's listen in to the second part of our interview now.
11: And I think also getting to the heart of, why do we need so much stuff? And actually asking ourselves that. And I know that for so many people, it gets to the weekend and guess what? Like, it's just a habit to go out and buy stuff. And, you know, a lot of the time that's what our local areas are set up to do, right? But actually, like, what could we do just a little bit differently? Why do we feel the need to be constantly buying loads of new stuff? Is that where we see worth? Is that where we see value? And then when we do need stuff, asking, well, where can I get this? You know, is there a way of buying this product in a way that is supporting a small business or supporting, you know, a cooperative somewhere globally that is, you know, doing great work with local communities? I think it's just about getting people to slow down and sort of ask those questions about how much stuff do we need? Where are we buying things? And, you know, there's that classic quote about, you know, every time you spend your money, you're casting a vote for the kind of world that you want to live in. And it's true. It really is true. You know, we've got so much power as consumers to shift the way that consumption works, you know, supporting the businesses that we have. And it's actually really easy. It's just really, really easy to be sustainable when you kind of have that mindset shift, because you don't feel like you have to be part of this fast-paced, you know, industry where you're buying lots of things. So I think a lot of it is about that reflection time. You know, it's not about here's my list of 100 things that you can now go and swap and buy. It's actually about, I want you to do the work to kind of think about how much stuff do we feel we need, and where are we getting it, and how important is that as a Christian, you know, to be considering material stuff and the impact that we have, and also just being connected, right? Don't disconnect when you maybe see some of these news stories flash up on your screen. You know, try and not think that it's somewhere really far away, but actually try and understand it. And I mean, that clothing dump that you've mentioned, there's been some incredible journalists that have gone out and explored it. And guess what? All the clothes are from places like Marks and Spencers and Primark, right? Like, it's our clothes. You know, it's not stuff that's from Chile. It's stuff that's been shipped from here. And so just, yeah, really reflecting on that, and just, yeah, kind of considering, you know, what you would want to do in response to these kind of stories.
12: What would you say to someone who says, Laura, that all sounds great, but let's be frank, buying organic local food, shopping sustainably, buying from local makers, I would love to do that, but honestly, it's, you know, twice the price. There is a budget constraint, and some people would argue, well, we just need to feed people and we need food to be affordable, especially now at the time of cost of living crisis. How do we address that sort of conflict?
11: I mean, partly for the majority of people, that is not a conflict. And I think people do hide behind that. So my massive caveat is that for many, many people in the UK, budget constraints are a huge issue, and we need government intervention to help, because people are not able to get good, nutritious, fresh food that is affordable, right? So we do acknowledge that. But most of the time, the people that I have this conversation with have more than enough resource to make some of these switches. But also, they are looking at this conversation through a very narrow lens, because what they are trying to do is take their exact lifestyle now and replicate it with, and I'm using air quotes, like organic, sustainable, natural brands. You can't really do that. You have to look at a kind of holistic lifestyle change. So for me, and I, you know, I started looking into all this when I was a student. I guess I did have a lot of disposable income because I didn't have any dependents. Like, I didn't have a mortgage. I didn't have any of that. But, you know, I started this when I didn't have a huge amount of income behind me to make these changes. But one of the things that I found is that, yes, there are items that are a little bit more expensive when you buy them organic, sustainable, or natural. But because you are drastically changing the rest of your lifestyle, you are saving money in so many other places. And I'll give you like a classic example. So I'm now of that age where every summer I've got tons of weddings because everybody's getting married. Love it. I love a wedding and it's just fantastic. Now, a few years ago, that would have meant buying multiple brand new outfits for all of these weddings. And that's something that is a huge cost to many people. But now, one of my favorite things that's a sustainable swap is renting. So you can rent occasion wear. You can rent dresses for weddings or graduations or just any sort of fancy occasion. And instead of buying something that's, you know, 50, 60, 70 plus pounds, you're actually only spending about £20, and you can rent it for, you know, a month or whatever, and use it for those weddings and then send it back. So that's like one example though of where you can save money because you're switching. And there's loads of stuff, right? Like, I'm not just pulling out one example and hoping that I can get away with it. You know, there's so many things that I do that are saving me money because it's about sustainability. It's about consumption. Another great one, when I moved to do my PhD again, you know, I lived in Dundee at the time, and I had to do some like DIY in my flat. And I remember thinking, right, I need a power drill because I need to put up some kind of heavy pictures and things. So I went to B&Q, went to the power tool section, and thought, oh my goodness, this is all so expensive. And I'm also not really sure like what I'm supposed to be buying. So I left and thought, I'll do a bit more research and then come back. And when I was speaking to a colleague, they said, oh, have you never heard of the Dundee Tool Library? They'd definitely be able to help you out. And so this is this idea of, I mean, it was tools there, but there's lots of these library of things popping up where instead of every single person having to go and buy a power drill, you can go to the tool library, you pay a little membership, you sometimes pay a little fee for your what you're going to borrow, and then you take it home, and guess what? You know, you're saving all of that money. And I think, you know, these kind of community organizations, opportunities, it's a fantastic way for people to save money, right? Because I didn't have to go and buy a power drill, you know, just to use it for 5 minutes. I was able to go support one of these community initiatives, save money, also got a lesson in how to not electrocute myself. So that was priceless. But actually, you know, there's lots of things like this where it's challenging, first of all, the need for us to own and buy everything, but it's also saving us lots of money. And so when I look across my lifestyle, there are so many ways that I am saving money. And there are so many ways that I'm also spending a little bit more money to support businesses, small businesses, products that I want to, because they are more sustainable and more natural. But over my whole lifestyle, I see that I massively am saving money. And I think that's always what I try to say to people, is actually, if you're just looking at it through the lens of continually buying lots of new stuff that is quote unquote sustainable, of course it's going to look like it's incredibly expensive, but you have to take a step back and see the full picture. And of course, we also then need to look at, for those who can't, you know, for those who are unable to opt into a lot of these sustainable brands because they're more expensive, actually, that's a bigger problem. That's much wider. And we need to be engaging with governments and businesses to be addressing that. So it's really important to talk about the economics of all of this, but it's also a bit of a red herring. And I think also, you know, when we go to the shops and we find something that's really cheap, somebody is paying that cost. It's not us, right? But somebody is being exploited in a supply chain for you to be able to get that thing cheaply delivered to your house the next door. And that's something that we really have to reflect on. But no, certainly, you know, I find it really encouraging. And, you know, I think there's even just like silly examples, but I remember when I first started out, I bought like reusable kitchen rolls. So this was like nearly 10 years ago, I bought this reusable kitchen roll. I think when I bought it, it was like £20. And I remember thinking, oh my goodness, that's so expensive. But I've had it for 10 years. Like, I've still got all this reusable kitchen roll that you just chuck into your washing machine. So, you know, I've not had to buy kitchen roll in 10 years and like think of all the money that's saved, you know, every time you buy it, because you only buy it once. And so I think part of it is like getting people to just see like all the different ways that you can save money, and then wanting to invest your money well in these sustainable products where possible.
12: Now, and I think for anyone who leads in a certain area by their lifestyle or in the campaigning work they do, there is always that question of how do I make sure my own personal life has the integrity that matches what I'm saying publicly. Have there ever been any areas for you that have been challenging or hard to change? Or is this all just felt so passionate that you know, it's all a joy?
11: No, totally. Loads. I mean, there's loads. Food's a big one, because like food is so social. And so if you're thinking, I want to change my diet to maybe be a bit more sustainable, at times that can maybe feel limiting if you're cutting out certain products or, you know, deciding what to do and, you know, navigating family life and kind of social opportunities with, oh, I really want to be a bit more sustainable with what I'm eating. So food's definitely been a big one, and that's changed over the years in terms of what that's looked like. Traveling is a big one as well. You know, it's really easy to kind of think about like staycations and things like that. But there's, you know, for work, I have to take flights. I travel internationally, ironically, to climate conferences, and like that, I mean, that is, yeah, you know, I'm the first one to say that, yeah, you feel a bit like a hypocrite jumping on a plane to talk about climate change. But, you know, there are these like real things that can be quite difficult. So there's loads of stuff about my lifestyle that I would still, you know, like to try and make more sustainable. But I think the point is, it's not about perfection. It's just about trying. You know, it's just about saying, here's where I'm going to make the most difference. But, you know, at the end of the day, I think there's so much that we can do. And it's just constantly about, you know, avoiding what feels like the easy option and just saying, even if it takes 5 minutes out of my day, I'm going to make sure that I do that thing to, whether it's separate your recycling or just think a little bit more about where I could get something. But of course, there's areas that I'm not perfect in. And there's, you know, times in life where, like, I remember I was walking through the city centre of Edinburgh and like the sole of my shoe fell off, right? These like trainers that I'd bought in a charity shop, the sole literally came away, and I thought, I need to buy a new pair of shoes. I'm going to just have to go into the first shop that I come across. Okay. So there's also times where like stuff like that happens, and then, you know, you just have to live with it. So yeah, there's always going to be things that you want to do better, but it's a journey, right? And it's like it's something that we can all just kind of keep working at.
12: And what's your hope for the next generation? For like, what is, you know, the heart and soul behind what you're campaigning for? What are the big changes you'd like to see?
11: There's loads. I mean, I guess like there's lots that I want from different levels as well. You know, I think like if from government level, you know, you want countries to take seriously things like, I mean, I hate the term net zero because I think it's just kind of been used as a bit of a slogan. But, you know, I want countries to take seriously this amazing opportunity that we have to create clean energy and to create industries where young people can step into the workforce and work in these industries. Like, that's something I'm really passionate about. Really passionate about is protecting like what green space we have. And I think part of that is also because the green space that you have around your home is like so important for your well-being. You know, having safe places to go and walk and enjoy nature, and like we should just be trying to protect those areas, even if it's in the middle of a concrete jungle, just saying that that urban little green park is really important. So I think that is something that, you know, I want to see. But I think in terms of like cultural change, I think something that, and this is kind of going back to what we spoke about when it came to like buying and consumption and stuff, is I just want people to live and not feel like they have to fill their life up with stuff and actually just feel disconnected to material things and just recognize that life is so much more than what you've got in your cupboards, on your shelves, in your wardrobe. And actually there's ways of being able to enjoy life and express yourself and enjoy things like fashion, but without contributing so much to these like really harmful industries. So there's a bit of that kind of lifestyle cultural change as well.
12: And I think for Christians, that has a sort of quite a spiritual angle on it as well, doesn't it? You know, there is that question, are we somehow filling a hole in our heart with the things that we can buy?
11: Massively. And I think that's where a lot of this reflection, you know, wants to come in. And actually it's about, you know, saying, yeah, what drives us every day, day to day, and how can we be reflecting on that? And I think that's where the kind of spiritual angle comes in really well. And that's why, you know, going back to one of your first questions, like what can the church do? Like, yeah, it's really important for the church to make changes to be more sustainable, but I also want churches to get at the heart of the issues. You know, I don't just want them to do an eco service once a year as a tick box exercise. I want them to get to the heart of all of these issues so that people can have that time to reflect and really consider what they could do in response to these issues.
12: And did you feel like God had to change your heart a little bit on that journey?
11: Yeah. And as I say, like, you know, I studied this stuff. This was my world, but I didn't necessarily live it out personally. You know, I had a lot of these values, but then I was thinking, actually, like, what is it that I'm doing, even just myself, to make a small bit of difference? And that's why I started that New Year's resolution. That's why I started looking at my lifestyle. I started looking at where I was spending my money, what businesses I was supporting, what I was doing. And I think that was something that, yeah, I really had to think about as well, because I thought it was really great. I'm interested in these topics, but what am I actually doing about it?
12: Mm. And obviously we're living in an interesting time in history at the moment. There's, you know, we've just gone through the local elections. There are wars happening all over the place. The price of oil is going up. There's a cost of living crisis. You know, what is it that you're hopeful for in the middle of that? And what are the things that most concern you? And how would you like to see the church addressing them?
11: That's a tough one as well, because I think it can be difficult. It can be difficult. The environmental space as well can be quite hopeless. You know, it can be driven by a lot of anger and negativity. And so I think my hope is in so many local initiatives that are just popping up all over the place. And it might sound trivial, but actually there's just so many great things happening with local community groups, with volunteers just giving up their time, whether that's to clean up their streets with litter picking teams, or whether that's, you know, community projects, you know, looking at what they can do for nature and biodiversity, or organizations like these little tool libraries and repair cafes popping up. You know, that gives me hope, because it shows that people are willing to give their time almost exclusively as volunteers to kind of help combat not just environmental issues, but, you know, community cohesion, and really kind of commit to these things. So that gives me hope, is like seeing the small changes. Obviously very encouraging when you see the huge statistics about, you know, we've broken records in terms of how much renewable energy we've done, or, you know, countries making commitments. But it's that local stories that really give me hope. And I think the church could do more. I think the church could do more to open its doors, to offer these kind of spaces, to actually contribute to these issues well. But also I think the church can really get to the heart of this issue with its congregations and really be asking, like, how do we be different in this world? How do we look different? How do we sound different? How do we live out a life for God in this world when we do have all of these, like, big things happening, how do we contribute well? So I think it's just about trying to get the church to not see this as a secondary issue that's a really nice to have if we've got time, but actually seeing that this is part of the gospel. This is actually living out what God has called us to do in their community, in their local area. You know, what can they be doing? And of course, for those that are maybe part of bigger denominations, and what could we do united? You know, how could we be kind of making sure that we're planting our flag in this space? Is some of the things that I would love to see.
12: And does that look like, you know, protesting, boycotting firms that, you know, large denomination pension funds get invested in and that kind of thing?
11: Yeah, there's loads. I mean, I think there's been a lot of work done in the divestment space. So with banks and pensions, and I think that's something that's really encouraging to see. And actually it's funny, it's one of the most boring things in terms of like action, but it's probably one of the most impactful things. I think it's also about looking at procurement, looking at where you get your stuff from, you know, just looking at your building and actually what you can be doing. But I also think it's about leadership. So actually how to be leaders in your communities and be influencing a lot of this change and positively contributing to consultations that your local authority might be putting on when trying to think about different initiatives. A lot of it is that getting to the heart and look. I mean, protesting has been a really important part of change, not just within the environmental movement, but for so many other things. You know, we have just had these elections and me and you got the chance to vote because people protested many, many years before we were ever around. And I think there are times where it is important to raise our voices, but there's also lots of other things that can be done as well. So there's not one set of things that we have to do to make this change. There's lots of opportunities. And I think it's about church leaders, it's about congregations, it's about communities really reflecting on what they have in their sphere of influence and what they can be doing. And look, there's also lots of organizations they can support. There's organizations like Tear Fund, you know, there's organizations that are doing the work around the world to make a difference. So if nothing else, we can give, you know, we can support charities, we can support organizations and be praying. You know, these are all things that churches can be doing. And there's so much, which is one of the real positives about what we can be doing to make a difference.
12: And what would you say to those churches that say our priority is the gospel? Like the church should be focusing every ounce of money and energy it has on saving souls and the rest of it, you know, like we can leave that to God, basically.
11: Great. Well, I would say that, this is something that I come across all the time. And I sometimes just wonder what gospel they're reading that excludes, you know, caring for what is putting people under pressure. And I think a lot about... you know, how do we actually talk to people about Jesus? How do we share the message of the gospel? Here is this whole great sector or, you know, movement that really needs hope, needs Jesus, needs to hear the Christian message. And if you're opting out of that space, what a sad loss of a missional opportunity. But also, when you read the gospel, it's not just about one person. It's not just about me. It's about the whole world. It's about everyone. It's about all of creation, the reconciliation of all things. And also recognizing that when we want to speak to people about these issues, we have to understand all of the pressures that they are under, understanding all of the conditions and actually speaking into that. So it's a hard one. And if I'm honest, I don't think I've cracked a good answer to it because there's still churches that I try and speak to that are just not budging, not moving. And it can be really frustrating because for me, I speak about my faith way more in the climate movement than I do anywhere else. And so I see exactly how sharing the gospel and being a Christian links to this issue. But unfortunately, that's not where everyone does. And I think that's the work that we have to do. And yeah, it's something that constantly I'm trying to figure out what is the best way to have the conversation, what is the best response to exactly the question you've got. And sometimes it just takes time. And I think that's the really difficult part. But ultimately, I just try and make sure that I'm saying, this is not a fringe issue, a secondary issue. This is not something that is either trying to replace the gospel. This is something that is part of the gospel. And we have to really look at our theology, and we also have to look at the reality of the communities and the world around us to see that how we live out our lives as Christians and how we actually do the work of the gospel, share the gospel, includes this really important topic, and hopefully bring people on that journey. But I don't think it's something that I can convince a church leader of over one coffee. I think it is a journey, and that's something that is a challenge.
12: But do you think it genuinely puts certain people off of church? Like they're like, you're not taking this seriously and therefore I will not take this faith seriously.
11: Yeah, absolutely. 100%. And I think when you look at people who use faith, and in particular Christian faith, as a reason to not act for climate change, I mean, what message does that send to the people that are in this movement and are sometimes curious, like curious about faith and spirituality? Absolutely. You know, I think it's something, and the church has done a lot of damage, and often I have to stand up to that. You know, people say, well, you talk about being a Christian, but I saw that this church did this or said this, or and I think, great, you know, I have to now defend this or I have to try and speak to them about, you know, the fact that there is division within the Christian community around how to act on this. So I know it puts people off. I've had conversations about how damaging it is, and I think that's something that is really frustrating. But I've also seen churches doing incredible things and Christians doing incredible things, and I think that's also important to say that, you know, there are amazing organizations that do step faithfully into this space and do take on the battles from all sides. And I think that's something that we need to encourage.
12: Amazing. Well, thank you so much, Laura. It's been an absolute joy to speak to you today.
11: Yeah, thank you very much for having me on.
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to be looking at day two of our mid-year marker, because if you look at the calendar, we have officially started the second half of the year. Yesterday, we were kind of looking in the rearview mirror, thanking God for what he's done. Over the next hour, I want us to turn our attention to the windscreen. Looking forward, what do we have faith for in the next 6 months? What do we want to see God do? Drop us an email, studio@premier.org.uk. Day two of our mid-year marker coming up next.

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5: Good afternoon, I'm Anna Roos Green. Charities are warning today's increase in energy prices for millions of households in Britain will push more people into debt. The price cap's going up by 13% in response to the war in Iran. It means bills could rise by as much as £221 a year. Juliet Flack, CAP's acting head of policy and public affairs, tells Premier this will put pressure on already struggling families.
6: 5% of UK adults worry every day about their finances. That's a huge portion of the population. That's equivalent to 19.4 million people. So it's really important to realise that this isn't just a niche issue. This is something that is affecting people on the day to day.
5: Now, the Defence Secretary says he's absolutely assured Andy Burnham will stump up the cash for increased armed forces spending. Dan Jarvis has been speaking about a £4.7 billion funding gap in yesterday's investment plan. The Conservative leaders accused Sir Keir Starmer of a dereliction of duty, but the outgoing Prime Minister says the Tories also left decisions about funding for the next budget when they were in power.
7: Let's drop the faux outrage, focus on what matters, the biggest sustained increase for 40 years, the biggest increase for 45 years, providing what is needed to keep the country safe.
5: And Christianity will remain the core element of religious education in Northern Ireland, but pupils will be introduced earlier to other beliefs.
8: The new draft curriculum, which has been published for consultation, will see primary school pupils learning basic notions of Islam and Judaism, as well as non-religious worldviews. More religions, including Buddhism, Hinduism and Sikhism, will be taught later in secondary school. The changes follow a UK Supreme Court ruling which said RE in Northern Ireland wasn't taught in an objective, critical and pluralistic manner. The Transfer of Representatives Council, representing the main Protestant churches, has welcomed the draft. The consultation runs until the 30th of September.
5: That was Premier News journalist Donna Birrell. Now, as England heads to the knockout stages of the World Cup this evening, a Church of England grant is aiming to reach underprivileged children through football. Over £300,000 will go to Ambassadors Football, a Christian outreach programme partnering with 30 churches across the country. At the end of each match, children are offered prayer and taught about values such as teamwork. Martin Bateman is CEO of the charity. He tells Premier that finding joy in sport honours our creator.
9: What I find is that the essence of loving the Lord your God with all your heart, your soul, your mind and your strength, we've got physical abilities that means we can worship God. And football allows you to do that.
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5: Now, the southeast is warm this afternoon, with London reaching 27 degrees Celsius later on. Across the rest of England, it's warm and bright. Unsettled conditions prevail further north and west. Northern Ireland is facing outbreaks of heavy rain and strong winds, with Belfast seeing 19 degrees Celsius. Scotland is cooler, cloudy, with scattered heavy showers at around 15 degrees Celsius in Edinburgh. Wales will experience a mix of light showers and sunny spells, with Cardiff at 21 degrees Celsius. And that's your latest from the Premier News team. 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
10: This hour is brought to you by Kingdom Bank, the Christian bank that is changing the way Christians and churches use their money.

Need to breathe and happiness. It is just after 2 o'clock and definitely a bit of happiness this afternoon because I am in your company for the rest of this afternoon and that definitely makes me happy. Whether it makes you happy or not, I'll leave that up to you. It's the 1st of July. Pitch Punch, first of the month, and plenty coming up for us in this hour. Quite a mixed bag, actually, because we'll be getting the latest on a proposed Chinese super embassy in the UK. We'll hear about why some people are cautious about that. Also, we'll look at UFOs. Have you ever seen a UFO? An unidentified flying object. It leaves the question, are we alone in the universe? Maybe you just want to answer that quickly. Yes, of course we're alone in the universe. Or maybe you know. You think, oh, surely we shouldn't be that arrogant and just think that we're the only ones. What's the Christian perspective on extraterrestrial life? It's certainly capturing public attention at the moment. And so we'll dip into a bit of that together as well. Now, yesterday, we set up a marker and looked in the rearview mirror at everything God has brought us through. But today is July the 1st. We're officially in the second half of the year, and it's time to look out the windscreen. Day 2 of our mid-year marker is next.

0: That is Saint Music and Trust Your Hand. It's 13 minutes past two. Josh with you on Drive. And if you're with me yesterday, you will know that we spent the afternoon talking about the exact mathematical halfway point of the year, because yesterday was June the 30th, of course, and we set up our mid-year marker and we used the metaphor of a car journey, and we spent some time looking in the rearview mirror, sharing incredible stories of what God has brought us through since January. We said, thus far, the Lord has helped us, like Samuel did in the Old Testament. But of course, you cannot safely drive a car if you spend the entire journey staring at the rearview mirror. Eventually, you have to look out of the much bigger piece of glass in front of you. So today is July the 1st. We have officially crossed the threshold. We are on day one of the second half of the year. So this afternoon, we are looking straight out of the windscreen. If the first 6 months are written in ink, then the next 6 months, well, are a blank page, surely. So I want to know, what is the blank page that you are handing over to God today? Maybe you are staring down a massive transition. I don't know, kids heading off to uni, or maybe you're looking for a new job. Maybe you're standing in faith for a prodigal child to come home, or for a health breakthrough, financial provision, maybe. I mean, it could be that you just want to hand over your anxieties and cares and allow God to write a story of peace for the rest of 2026. Now, whatever it is, I want us to stand in faith together this afternoon as a radio family. So let's look out the windscreen together. What are you trusting God for in the next 6 months? Text the studio right now, 66777. 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
0: So, quarter past two, we are standing in faith together as a radio family, looking ahead to the next 6 months on day one of the second half of the year, July the 1st today. 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

0: That is Danny Gokey and Stand in Faith. So let's get more now on the situation in Venezuela, a week on from the two earthquakes which have devastated the country there. The UN is warning the number of deaths could reach 10,000 as bodies continue to be pulled from the rubble. The Disaster Emergency Committee is today launching an urgent appeal to raise money for those affected. But amidst the trauma, there have been miracles too, among them a moment last night when a three-year-old boy was pulled alive from underneath a collapsed building. Just amazing. So how can we respond and how can we make a real difference to people who have suffered such trauma? Now, Claudia Navarro is from Venezuela and works with CAFOD, which is part of the DEC appeal. And she's been telling Esther about what she's hearing from people on the ground.
1: Well, the situation, as you can imagine, is really terrible. It's so sad. It's devastating. People are very scared because just on the 24th of June, there was this double earthquake. But since then, it's been more than 300, afterward, aftershocks. And it has been quite hard. Some of them recently was even 5 degrees. And it's people are scared to go to sleep. So it's, and then there are so many stories of friends that are still trapped, or people that they know that they are there, maybe died, and they cannot recover their bodies yet. So the situation is really, really sad in general, and it's a devastation that we haven't seen in recent years. It's beyond anything that we have experienced. So it's really overwhelming.
2: Yes, of course. And of course, I imagine Caracas is quite a built up city. So the devastation must be, bigger there than it might have been in another part of the country.
1: Yes, Caracas being affected badly. However, the area that's been strongest hit is in where the airport is called La Guaira, and it's all in front of the sea. So all the buildings, over the 100 buildings have collapsed. Beyond any sort of recovery. So that's why it's so hard. The rescue services are working so hard because people are just, trapped or our bodies trapped in the rubble.
2: Yes. And of course, that incredible moment last night with the very small boy having survived a week under rubble. I mean, that's extraordinary. But I imagine hope is running out for finding anybody else who's still living.
1: It is quite impressive. Like, of course, that story of the little boy is incredible. I also read that 20 people were found in a little capsule, to call it in a way, and they were all alive. And that was even yesterday or the day before. So there are still lots of amazing miracle stories that you say, oh my goodness, there is hope that, there are still survivors there that we can help. So it's, hope, definitely.
2: Well, that's good to hear. And of course, CAFOD is among the charities within the Disasters Emergency Committee who are providing aid. What are you able to do at this time?
1: Well, CAFOD is part of the DEC, and I'm talking about the Disaster Emergency Committee. The main thing is that they are raising funds to help people to get shelter, food, water, and essential supplies. So it's very important if we can donate, and the website to do it is dec.org.uk. Any information in there? We are is more than 15 charities together, CAFOD of course included. And the main thing is to raise funds. Actually, it is very important to say that, as you mentioned before, today is the launch of the appeal, and the UK has agreed that to match the funding of up to £2 million. I'm just going to confirm it's 2 million. So it's very important that it is such an incredible pledge, an incredible appeal, that if we can help at the moment, as I said, it is so incredible the need that Venezuelan people have. And if we can help, then the important thing is that all our charities, CAFOD, we have local partners, so it's not that we're sending money to different places. We have local partners already in the field, already working with Venezuela, and it's all the money goes directly to them, and it's all about getting shelter, getting water, getting food, the essential needs for the people. So that's very important.
2: So what's already happening on the ground? I mean, it must be difficult with the aftershocks as well, but are people getting some of those emergency supplies and emergency help?
1: Yes. As I said, we specifically work with partners, like Catholic partners in the ground. So they are already there. There's not foreigners going. It's people already, organizations in the ground, and the supplies, the money is already getting there. It's already getting into, as I mentioned, water, getting food for people. Because, answering your question, yes, the help is already helping. It's already getting there.
2: How can we pray into the situation, Claudia?
1: Oh my goodness, yes, pray is so important. You know, like, yes, we need the funds, but the prayers are so important. I mean, there are some resources, there are some amazing prayers in our CAFOD website. If you want to check, we have a special prayer for Venezuela. So yes, any thoughts, any positive thoughts, any praise, any hope, it is very important for the situation at the moment. It's so needed. So please pray, and if you can, also donate.
0: That's Claudia Navarro from CAFOD, part of the DEC appeal. She was talking to Esther there about the earthquakes which struck Venezuela a week ago. You can find out more about how to donate to the appeal at dec.org.uk. That's dec.org.uk.
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That is the Gettys and the Mats, Redman, Papa and Boswell with Loving Kindness just after 2:30 on your midweek Wednesday. Now, we are marking a massive calendar shift today because we're at the halfway point of the year. Now, yesterday we were looking in the rearview mirror at what God has done for us. Today, July the 1st, we're officially in the second half of the year. So we are looking straight out of the windscreen. The next 6 months are a completely blank page. And I want to know, what are you trusting God for between now and the end of the year? What is the situation, the prayer, or the transition that you are handing over to Him right now? Are you standing in faith for a new job, a family breakthrough, maybe a season of genuine peace? Let's stand together as a radio family this afternoon. I want to read your hopes for the next 6 months as we look ahead into the rest of 2026. 66777 is the number to text the studio. 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Right, still to come, we're going to be talking about UFOs, but next, could the proposed Chinese super embassy in the UK become a hub of repression for the Communist Party regime? We'll unpack that together next.

0: That is Bryce Davis and How Deep the Father's Love for Us. So could the proposed Chinese super embassy in the UK actually become a hub of repression for the Communist Party regime? Now, Taiwan's envoy to Britain believes the new complex by the Tower of London may be used as a prison because there are plans for a hidden chamber beneath the building. Activists are raising concerns that the new embassy could increase Beijing's campaign of intimidation and surveillance on British soil against exiles and those who speak out against human rights abuses like religious persecution. Chinese officials say those claims are baseless and malicious slander, with permission to build the embassy having been granted in January. While Lydia has been speaking with Benedict Rogers, co-founder of Hong Kong Watch and a senior director of Fortify Rights.
1: I think it's a perfectly reasonable fear. I mean, first of all, I know the Taiwanese ambassador, and I know that he's not someone who would make these kind of allegations without good reason. And secondly, the Chinese embassy has redacted details of those rooms underneath the proposed building. And if they had nothing to hide, if they weren't using them for some suspicious motive, why did they redact them? It's also worth noting, of course, that there's been a lot of opposition to this new embassy, not least from diaspora communities who do feel that this will be used for transnational repression. And of course, it is being challenged in the courts. There is a judicial review taking place. So that could change things if it, depending on what the outcome of that is. But I think the concerns are very valid.
2: What sorts of activities do Chinese authorities already carry out against dissidents on British soil, as you yourself have been a target of this?
1: Yes, absolutely. I mean, nothing I've experienced compares with what people from the diaspora communities experience, particularly those who have had bounties put on their heads and arrest warrants issued by the Hong Kong authorities against them. Those who have family back home in either Hong Kong or Tibet or across China obviously have real anxieties about what the repercussions for their family members back home could be. But as you say, even someone like myself, you know, a British citizen with no family, no assets in China, I have also been targeted. I've had threatening letters to my home. Even my mother has received threatening letters. About a month ago, had an unknown Chinese woman suddenly show up outside my home taking photographs of me. In terms of other incidents, there was the incident a few years ago at the Chinese consulate in Manchester where a Hong Kong protester was physically assaulted and actually dragged into the grounds of the consulate. And there's also probably the worst case is Carmen Lau, who's a former district councillor from Hong Kong. And she was the target of really grotesque, obscene, AI-generated, sexually explicit messages that were sent to her neighbours in the neighbourhood she lives in the UK. So these things are happening, and Hong Kongers, Tibetans, Uyghurs, exiled Chinese, and even British citizens are being targeted in this way.
2: There have been high-profile cases of Christians being imprisoned in China, detained because of their faith, or denied access to the Bible and the Eucharist when in prison. Why does the regime crack down so hardly on faith?
1: Well, I think it's because it fears any belief system that has the power to inspire and mobilize people that is different from the Chinese Communist Party's ideology. It's an inherently atheist regime. So it dislikes faith of all kinds, and it's particularly nervous about faith groups that it feels it can't control. And that's why it's been cracking down on particularly unregistered churches that refuse to register with the state-controlled religious bodies. And things are likely to worsen further because tomorrow, extremely repressive new law which has the Orwellian title of ethnic unity law, but it's actually the opposite, that is going to have an impact on religious and ethnic communities across China in a very bad way.
2: Now, there is a real risk when critics speak out, when you speak out as well. How can we be praying over those in your position, people who are speaking out?
1: Well, thank you. I mean, I would encourage listeners first and foremost to pray for those who are in prison, people like Jimmy Lai. And certainly to pray for exiled activists from China or Hong Kong who really face direct severe threats. But as you say, even someone like myself, I would value prayer for protection, but also for wisdom. I think it's very important that, I mean, what I know, the intention behind this by the Chinese Communist Party is to silence critics, to scare people into stopping speaking out. And it's really important that we don't do that, that those of us who have freedom, who live in the UK or elsewhere and have the freedom to speak out, continue to use that freedom. So pray that we would continue to do that, but also that we would have the protection we need. And, you know, we live in a democratic society. We shouldn't be in a position where we're afraid of the Chinese Communist Party. So pray also for our government that it would take these issues more seriously and take steps to strengthen national security in the interests of all of us.
0: That's Benedict Rogers, co-founder of Hong Kong Watch, speaking to Lydia about the persecution of Christians by Chinese authorities and fears that a new super embassy in London could be used to target dissidents.
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0: So today then, it's July the 1st, the official start of the second half of the year. And we are looking straight out the windscreen in front of us, asking, what is the blank page you are handing over to God for the next 6 months? And Teo has just sent in a brilliant email, and he has a very specific countdown going on. He says, Josh, I am trusting God for his wisdom and the right resources, like finances, partnerships, and the right team to take a massive leap of faith and launch a brand new tech business on January the 1st, which is exactly 6 months from today. Join me in believing for this. Wow, I tell you, what a brilliant, bold prayer. We absolutely stand with you in that. Launching a new business, pretty daunting, but I love that your first priority is to ask God for his wisdom and his people to make it happen. Love that. January the 1st, then, exactly 6 months away, is sitting right there on the horizon, isn't it? So what's on the horizon for you? What are you trusting God to build, to heal, or to provide for between now and the end of the year? Let's stand in faith together as a radio family. Text your windscreen prayers, that's as in looking forward, yeah, to 66777. Start your message with the word Premier. You can email me studio@premier.org.uk. A windscreen prayer could be because a stone just chipped it, but hopefully not. Hopefully not. Now, are we alone in the universe? As UFO sightings and reports and extraterrestrial life capture growing public attention, many are wondering what really is out there. Have visitors from beyond our planet actually ever reached Earth? Well, in his new book, UFOs and God, filmmaker and theologian Derek Warfel argues that the answer is no. And he joined Lydia to explain why.
4: I've been watching documentaries and things, and I just saw this as a coming attack on the church. I really did. And as a background, I just saw so much nonsense on documentaries and videos, and there's TV series called Ancient Aliens. I don't know if you have that over there. I'm a filmmaker, and I looked around and said, there's got to be some film out there, and I couldn't find one. So I got together with a friend of mine, and we made a film called UFOs and God. It's coming out in September. And in the process of that, my friend said, well, why don't you write a companion book? And I foolishly said, oh, sure, I'll write a 60, 70-page book. And 350 pages later, you know, because I wanted to be thorough. And but I guess the thing is this, you know, your question is, are UFOs real? Yes, they are real. I mean, they're actually, I mean, there's documented Navy footage of these things. We interviewed a radar operator. Something is going on. They're not, they travel at speeds faster and do things that our jets and even the Russian jets and the Chinese jets cannot do. But I mean, is this really a surprise? They're saying, oh my gosh, we're not alone in the universe. Well, every culture, every religion throughout all of history has admitted we're not alone. They're supernatural beings that we inhabit this space with. Christians call them angels. Other people call them other things. Of course we're not alone, but the world we live in doesn't want to admit the supernatural exists. So they come up with these crazy tales that they're coming from another planet or another galaxy. And the truth is, we interviewed some people in the film at Reasons to Believe, some astrophysicists, and they gave us three reasons why there couldn't possibly be intergalactic visitors. And I mean, they just, it just completely debunks the theory. The first is the Earth is completely unique. You know, in all the planets, there were people back in the 60s that said, all you need is a planet a certain distance from a star that you can have water on it, because that'll support life. There's 14 other very finely tuned constants that make life on Earth possible. The second thing is the distances are too great. Nothing goes faster than the speed of light. Einstein basically pretty much told us that. And we cannot generate enough energy to travel at the speed of light. The closest star to us is Alpha Centauri, 4.3 light years away. Light years means that's the distance light travels in a year. Light travels approximately 6 trillion miles in a year. So Alpha Centauri is about 25 trillion miles away. Now, if we could travel the speed of light, we could get there in 4 years, but nothing travels that fast. So suppose we could travel at 1/10 the speed of light. If you could travel 1/10 the speed of light, the space dust, we don't think there's anything in space, but there is, would completely tear the ship apart. Okay, suppose you traveled at a slower speed, like the speed of Voyager 1, which we sent out in the 1970s at 38,000 miles an hour. It would take Voyager 1 75,000 years to get to the closest star. You're not going to have beings traveling back. And even if you could travel at the speed of light, the distance across our own galaxy, the Milky Way, is 150,000 light years. That means it takes 150,000 years just for a radio signal to get across our galaxy. So traveling the distances is just not going to happen. And the last is the possible of life evolving on another planet, let alone our planet. They calculated what are the odds for life to evolve, for say a simple bacterium, that's not advanced life, a simple bacterium, the odds against that happening by chance collisions, is 10 to the 556th power to one. That's 10 followed by 556 zeros to one. I don't know what it is for the Iris sweepstakes, but I know what it is for the California lottery. To win the California lottery, the odds are 10 to the 9th power to one. So you can see with those three things, it's impossible that these beings are from another planet. Mm. And so even in the UFO community, they're starting to say they're not from another galaxy. They're from another dimension. And when you open up the possibility of another dimension, what are you opening up? Mm. You're opening up the possibility of heaven.
2: Yeah.
4: You're opening up another whole spiritual realm that scientists do not want to admit.
0: That is the voice of Derek Orfel there. Derek has spent 40 years in Hollywood as a filmmaker and is also a theologian trained and author of the book UFOs and God. That sounds rather tempting, but I have way too many books next to my bed, which I keep meaning to read. How about you? Speaking with Premier's Lydia Bennett, maybe you're going to be adding UFOs and God to that list. Sounds very intriguing, doesn't it? We are heading toward 3 o'clock together and plenty still to come this afternoon here on Premier Christian Radio. We'll go for a news update from the team, yeah, on the hour, keeping us up to date on everything that we need to know from a Christian perspective. Then in the next part of the program. We will continue to walk through the book of Acts together. It's been so encouraging to hear God's word. It's great reading God's word, of course, but when you hear it read to you, certain things just jump out. So we'll have another school run reading of the book of Acts coming up for us in the next hour. Also, we will continue to look forward into the rest of this year. We're at the midway point, the first day of the second half of the year. Yes, July the 1st. So what are you looking to God for this year? We're standing in faith together, and I'm really looking forward to hearing from you all about that. studio@premier.org.uk is the email address, and you can text me. It's 66777. Start your message with the word Premier. 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Right, I'll see you after three.

0: It's moments like this. You hear from God.
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7: 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He was in the world,

0: Though the world was made through him, the world did not recognize him. He came to that which was his own, but his own did not receive him. Yet to all who did receive him, to those who believed in his name, he gave the right to become children of God, children born not of natural descent, nor of human decision or a husband's will, but born of God.
1: Come rain or shine, keep in touch with the weather this summer. 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Coming up after the news.

0: Hello, I'm Anna Rees Green. Millions of households are being urged to submit meter readings today as a 13% rise in the energy price cap kicks in. The average bill in England, Scotland and Wales is going up by £221 a year. Juliet Flack, CAP's acting head of policy and public affairs, says this is pushing people further into poverty.
1: People are facing this situation where their budgets just often aren't balancing. Their incomes from wages or social security just isn't enough to cover the costs of those essentials.
0: And Donald Trump has insisted he has nothing to do with his personal finances after it emerged he earned £1 billion from his family's crypto ventures. The figures were revealed in the US president's annual financial disclosures. Mr. Trump claims everyone is profiting because the stock market is up.
2: I think it's called a blind account, but they take it. And I never speak to any of the people that run the money, but they're at big institutions and they invest in whatever they invest.
0: And Christianity will remain the core element of religious education in Northern Ireland, but pupils will be introduced earlier to other beliefs. There's a new draft curriculum which has been published for consultation. It will see primary school pupils learning basic notions of Islam and Judaism, as well as non-religious worldviews. Buddhism, Hinduism and Sikhism will be taught later in secondary school. It follows a UK Supreme Court ruling which said RE in Northern Ireland was not taught in an objective, critical and pluralistic manner. And as England heads to the knockout stages of the World Cup this evening, a Church of England grant is aiming to reach underprivileged children through football. Over £300,000 will go to Ambassadors Football, a Christian outreach programme partnering with 30 churches across the country. At the end of each match, children are offered prayer and taught about Christian values. Martin Bateman is CEO of the charity.
3: Principles that you use in football coaching and training are so much linked to faith, teamwork, needing to trust one another. There's so many elements where you can tie in a Christian message.
0: And an area of farmland which inspired C.S. Lewis's description of heaven in the Chronicles of Narnia has been spared from sale. The 400-year-old water meadows at Turniston Court in Herefordshire is some of the oldest pasture land in England. In May, it was sold by its owners, the Countryside Regeneration Trust. But thanks to fans of Lewis and nature campaigners, the trust has reversed the decision. And the weather across the UK this afternoon, it's largely dry with sunshine for many. England's southeast is feeling particularly warm, with London at around 25 degrees Celsius and a heat alert in place. Further north, Leeds is cloudy but still a warm 22 degrees with high humidity. Wales is seeing a mix of cloud and sunshine, with Cardiff on 21 degrees Celsius. Scotland and Northern Ireland are experiencing more cloud with scattered showers. Glasgow is 19 degrees Celsius, while Belfast has rain and 16 degrees. Brisk winds of 15 kilometres per hour are also affecting Northern Ireland. That's your latest from the Premier News team. And for more from a Christian perspective, head to premierchristian.news.
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0: That is Rivers and Robots reminding us that God is our provider. Fantastic. It is just after 3 o'clock. Josh with you here on Premier Christian Radio. We are going to be focusing our attention on football. If you've got a kind of underlying anxiety this afternoon, it could be because you're an England fan and they kick off a World Cup knockout game at 5 o'clock against DR Congo. Or as some students said at school, Dr. Congo. Brilliant. So what's going to happen? We don't know. But football, a great way to talk about Jesus. So we'll be focusing in on that. Also, the hot weather, temperatures rising. What can be done about it? We'll hear from Andy Lester at the climate charity Arusha UK. Also, today we are officially starting the second half of the year. Have you looked at the calendar? July the 1st. Yeah, pinch punch, first of the month and all that. So we're looking out the front today. Yesterday, we kind of looked out the back at what God has done for us over these last 6 months. Today, we want to focus on looking forward. And I've just received a message and it says this. I love the honesty of it. Hi, Josh. For the next 6 months, I am trusting God for a husband and for financial help. Also, trusting that my siblings, their family, and others around me will find Jesus and salvation. Wow. Thank you so much for texting in. We are absolutely standing in faith with you this afternoon. What I love about that text is how beautifully real it is. You know, God cares about the deeply personal desires of our hearts, like longing for a husband or needing financial breakthrough, just as much as he cares about the massive eternal things, like our family is coming to know Jesus. So there you go. You don't have to filter your prayers. Just bring them as they are this afternoon. So as you look forward to the next 6 months, what are you bringing to God today? Are you praying for a prodigal family member to come home? Are you trusting God for a new relationship, a financial breakthrough, healing? Let's lift these up together this afternoon. Text the studio on the first day of the second half of the year. 66777. Start your message with the word Premier and email me studio@premier.org.uk.
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0: Yep, you can always put Michael on if you're watching the late night football, because the commentary gets a bit repetitive, doesn't it? So, you know, you can watch the late night game in the World Cup and listen to Michael at the same time. Absolutely fantastic. Crash bang wallop in the background. Not sure what that was. Anyway, it's 3:10 on your wonderful Wednesday afternoon. And next we're going to be focusing in on our church leaders. What are you doing to look out for?

0: Steve Tebb and Look Up. We've got a little sign in our garden saying Look Up. It's a reminder to keep focused in the right direction. It's also slightly ironic because there's a building site behind our house with a very tall building being built. So it was a little sort of sarcastic nod to that as well, just to keep us in good spirits. If you've ever had anyone build anything at the back of your property, not much fun. Now, we're going to focus in on leading a church. It's often described as a calling, but it's also a role filled with competing demands. Difficult decisions need to be made. Personal sacrifices are often essential. At times, there is a real risk of burnout. Now, Matt McAdemid is a church leader in Leicester, who has spent more than a decade navigating the joys, the challenges, and the pressures of ministry. And he joined Lydia to unpack the lessons he's learned and why some church leaders fail.
1: There's nothing like experiencing a leader that you love and know and is close to you, full from grace, to make you question whether is it even possible to lead a church and not. And you know, the headlines are full, have been full over the last few years of church leaders messing up and making mistakes. And of course we believe in redemption, but the responsibility that comes with leadership. And the question that my wife Lou and I were asking at one point is it even possible to have this kind of platform and make it through to the end and get that well done, good and faithful servant? Because it just feels like left, right and center, people are messing up, and you're aware of your own weakness. And I guess a lot of the book is just a call to understanding your own stuff and kind of working through that and dealing with it. But I think those are the moments where you question the whole thing and you just despair, to be honest, sometimes. And you just, because you're aware that you're not immune from that stuff either. But I think for both of us, having role models that you go, actually, no, this is possible. This is doable. And there are good reasons why a lot of church leaders who mess up. That it doesn't just happen. Like, it's a train of events that starts often very early, I think, in leadership. And so to see people go who have faithfully and not perfectly, but faithfully walked out this call to leadership over years or decades has been incredibly healing, I think, fair to say, for us, but also encouraging that it is possible, it is doable to pursue a life of leadership and where there is a platform to a certain extent, there is a spotlight to a certain extent, and to do that in a healthy way.
2: And I often think as well that we don't often recognize the amount of people who have been so faithful and yes, haven't, you know, there hasn't been a moral failure. And yes, it's so easy for us to despair, as you said, when we see another headline, but there are for the one who makes some serious mistakes, there are hundreds and hundreds who have done an amazing job and have really, you know, wanted to follow the Lord and in their leadership. And I think sometimes I have to remind myself of that.
1: Absolutely. I would totally understand that. And it's reminding yourself of that. And it's reminding yourself of the, and also I think the positive that's come out of it is potentially we have stopped putting leaders on such a high pedestal.
2: Yeah.
1: And we've realized, they're human as well. And they need looking after as well. So if there's anything good to come out of it, I think it's possibly that maybe there's not this idolization of leaders so much because we're aware, but equally there can also then be a suspicion of leaders. You go, well, they're all just like this. And so balancing those two competing things is, I think, helpful.
2: So Matt, as you were embarking on your journey into church leadership, were there things that you put in place for yourself or things that you thought, yeah, I really want to be this kind of leader, so I'm going to make sure I do that, or I'm going to get this sorted out? What kind of things have you put in place?
1: I think the key thing is vulnerability, whether that is in preaching, and that's not that you share all your deepest, darkest secrets, but there's an opportunity when you preach to show that you wrestle and you struggle as well. But I think more so there's a vulnerability with people. And so having groups of people that can speak into your life and have permission to speak into your life. For me, first and foremost, that's Lou. Like, and she's my biggest cheerleader, but she will tell me if I'm getting too big for my boots or
2: you need
1: or
2: someone
1: whatever.
2: Like that. You really need someone like that.
1: I do. I'm very thankful for her. And then my leadership team, it's really clear. I think the church probably view me as the leader, but internally we see ourselves leading together. And so my vote, if you would say, it doesn't count for any more than any of the other elders. And we discuss things, we work things through and move things forward together. And there's a level of humility there, but also they have the ability and the mandate to speak into my life. There's two particularly that we have a WhatsApp group. And if I'm wrestling with something or struggling with something, or the Lord's just brought something up that needs dealing with, I'll message them and they'll get on it. And I'm part of a prayer triplet as well with two other church leaders. And we talk about marriage and we talk about money and we talk about life and ministry. And we've gone through some wonderful times together and we've gone through some really hard times together. And that's, you know, over a number of years now, every month we've just prayed for an hour and a half together for each other. And sometimes there's some ugly stuff that comes up, but we know that supportive environment, but also able to speak and challenge one another is vital. And I think for a lot of church leaders who have had moral failures, when you dig down, for lots of them, there was an inability to be vulnerable or an inability to be challenged.
0: That's the voice of Matt McAdamy there, and his new book, 10 Things I Wish I'd Known Before Leading a Church, shares the practical wisdom he wishes someone had sat him down and told him at the very beginning. He was talking there with Lydia earlier today, and if you want more from the interview, then go to premier.plus, search for Daytime on Premier. Okay, coming up soon, we'll be focusing in on the rising temperatures, what can be done about that, and also we'll be visiting the Book of Acts together. We've been working our way through this for the past few weeks. So good to hear God's word read to us. And we'll be hearing from the next part very soon.

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1: 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Time to think. It's moments like this. You hear from God.
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5: So have you checked the calendar today? 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That's right, the 1st of July. We've officially crossed the threshold into the second half of 2026. So we are looking straight ahead into the next 6 months of the year. We've been saying if the last 6 months are written in ink, well, the next 6 months has to be a blank page then. And we're asking, what are you handing over to God for the next phase of this year? And the messages we've had so far have been really moving. Taye's been trusting God for wisdom to launch a brand new business in exactly 6 months' time. And we had someone trusting God for a husband and standing in faith for their entire family to come to know Jesus by the end of the year. So is there something powerful that you can share with us? 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What are you looking out of the windscreen for and trusting God between now and December? Is it a health breakthrough, provision, a new job, a prodigal child to come home? Let's lift it up together. Text the studio 66777. Start your message with the word Premier. 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Brilliant, because it's time to stop what we're doing, because it's time to revisit the book of Acts. We have been enjoying this on the school run for the past couple of weeks. Let's jump back in and pick it up where we left it off yesterday.
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7: Acts chapter 13, verse 42. To chapter 14, verse 7. As Paul and Barnabas were leaving the synagogue, the people invited them to speak further about these things on the next Sabbath. When the congregation was dismissed, many of the Jews and devout converts to Judaism followed Paul and Barnabas, who talked with them and urged them to continue in the grace of God. On the next Sabbath, almost the whole city gathered to hear the word of the Lord. When the Jews saw the crowds, they were filled with jealousy. They began to contradict what Paul was saying and heaped abuse on him. Then Paul and Barnabas answered them boldly, "We had to speak the word of God to you first. Since you reject it and do not consider yourselves worthy of eternal life, we now turn to the Gentiles. For this is what the Lord has commanded us. I have made you a light for the Gentiles, that you may bring salvation to the ends of the earth." When the Gentiles heard this, they were glad and honored the word of the Lord, and all who were appointed for eternal life believed. The word of the Lord spread through the whole region. But the Jewish leaders incited the God-fearing women of high standing and the leading men of the city. They stirred up persecution against Paul and Barnabas and expelled them from their region. So they shook the dust off their feet as a warning to them and went to Iconium. And the disciples were filled with joy and with the Holy Spirit. Acts chapter 14, At Iconium, Paul and Barnabas went as usual into the Jewish synagogue. There they spoke so effectively that a great number of Jews and Greeks believed. But the Jews who refused to believe stirred up the other Gentiles and poisoned their minds against the brothers. So Paul and Barnabas spent considerable time there, speaking boldly for the Lord, who confirmed the message of his grace by enabling them to perform signs and wonders. The people of the city were divided. Some sided with the Jews, others with the apostles. There was a plot afoot among both Gentiles and Jews, together with their leaders, to ill-treat them and stone them. But they found out about it and fled to the Lycaonian cities of Lystra and Derbe and to the surrounding country, where they continued to preach the gospel.
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0: Yes, Waymaker, he makes a way into the second half of the year, which has started today on this July the 1st. What are you trusting God for in the next 6 months? That's what I would love to hear about. Please text me 66777. It's our mid-year marker. Yesterday we were looking back. Today we're looking forward in anticipation. Studio at premiere.org.uk. Now, last week, more than 700 UK schools closed fully or partially because of the heat. And scientists are warning that Britain isn't prepared for more frequent extreme temperatures. If hotter summers are here to stay, how should we adapt? And has the church been too slow to respond to climate change? Well, joining Esther Higham on Inspirational Breakfast were Andy Lester from Arusha UK and Claire Fussell from Operation Noah to discuss the practical steps that churches, schools, and individuals can take. And Andy began by explaining that meaningful action starts with the small things.
1: Yeah, so we're working hard on sort of imaginative, creative new ideas around our homes. And obviously, they're the obvious ones. There's the, ironically, the insulation, which can help both ways. If you get the right type of insulation, it can actually help cool a house as well as heat it. The challenge with our houses is they're designed to retain the heat. So with modern builds, they're looking at new ways of cooling that down. And in terms of around our land, we mentioned trees, we mentioned meadows. The other beautiful one is creating mini ponds. So if you create small wetland areas in your garden, and they don't need to be giant ponds, little ponds, it actually helps cool the air around it. And it provides a space for insects and other animals and birds in times of stress to recover. And so just in the last week, we had our bat roost overheat and all our bats fell out. And they were on the ground, and we had to pick them up. And the key there was to find a dark, safe space for them. So another thing we're recommending, because it's going to get commoner and commoner and commoner in our houses, is putting up house martin boxes. Because if the boxes are empty and you have animals like bats that get stressed, you can, with gloves, carefully put them into the boxes and it will provide them with a safe space. So it's little tiny steps that can make a big difference.
2: I definitely don't want to be picking up bats. I'm sorry, but I'm glad you are. And Alison's been listening this morning and she says this: all of this climate change and temperatures getting hotter, is this a sign of creation groaning as described by Paul in his letter to the Romans? What's your thoughts on that, Claire? It's a great scripture to quote when we're talking about these things. Is this creation groaning?
3: I think it absolutely is. I think that we can see through our actions and through our sin the impact of that in our local communities, but also people overseas who are at the forefront of climate disaster and breakdown. And I think that puts even more of an onus on us as followers of Jesus to play an active role in the restoration of creation, in really bringing it into our prayer life, thinking about how we talk to God about this. What's he saying to us? What's he calling us to do? And how might we respond as people of faith, as part, a deep part of our spirituality, to this question? And I see that I'm so encouraged when I see churches around the country doing that and using their communities and using their spaces as hubs to think about creation care. And we're going to be at festivals over the summer having these conversations at New Wine and Greenbelt, thinking together about how we can respond.
2: Jamie in Torquay has got in touch to say, Andy, some reports indicate that the hot weather is here to stay and it's irreversible. So why do we bother making any of these changes? It's getting hotter anyway. What can we can't do anything, so we'll just wait till Jesus comes again.
1: Oh, that's one of my favourite questions. And I would say the simple answer is this. So, Jamie, if you imagine you're walking on your way to church on a Sunday morning and you see somebody who is homeless just outside the church, and they ask for a sandwich and a cup of coffee, you don't say to them, oh, don't worry, Jesus is coming again, I will pray for you and carry on to the church. Most of you will stop, I'm sure you do, and you go and buy them a sandwich and a drink. In many ways, it's the same with the climate crisis on a much larger scale. When we talk about creation groaning in Romans 8, the word for groaning is not a small murmur. It's a heartfelt, deep, pitiful cry for redemption and for release from the situation you're in. It's often put alongside those who are suffering from terminal illness. It's a groaning for liberation, not for destruction. It's a groaning for the freedom of renewal in Revelation 21 of the renewed heaven and renewed earth. So you wouldn't walk past that person on the way to church in the same way we're called to care for the whole of creation, irrespective of how tough it gets.
0: That is Andy Lester from Russia, UK there, speaking to Esther alongside Claire Fussell from Operation Noah. Now, he was saying that while climate change can feel overwhelming, Christians are still called to care for God's creation, no matter how difficult or irreversible the situation may seem, and that faithful stewardship begins with the everyday choices that we make. Pretty challenging stuff there.
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0: Ah, now I feel like I need a little bit of that this afternoon as an England fan, because I have that underlying sense of dread as we head into a knockout game at 5 o'clock this afternoon for England versus Democratic Republic of Congo. Just over an hour till kickoff. Oh, but of course, football, such a great way to talk about Jesus. So many people using sport as a fantastic ministry, and so we'll be hearing a bit more about it.

0: Sarah Tabo and Glorious King just coming up to 10 minutes to four. We are having a look forward into the second half of the year. We're asking, what is the blank page you're handing over to God between now and December? And the text inbox is proving incredibly varied with our lives right now. We're bringing absolutely everything to God today. On this side here, Tony says, Josh, I've just given myself a goal between now and September to lose half a stone. This is what I'm aiming for. Take heart. Sometimes it's good to be a loser. Well, in that regard, I guess you're right, Tony. Yeah, love it. There you go. Cheering you on for that September goal. Wonderful. And Alison has just messaged you. She says, Josh, I'm trusting God with my daughter's future. For 3 years, she struggled with Crohn's disease, but today she's moving to a new city. And I'm praying that the healthcare team there will be better and she can begin to live the life that God has planned for her. Because of her difficulties, she has turned away from her faith. So I'm also trusting God to give her the gift of faith once again. Well, Alison, thank you for sharing a mother's heart with us today. So utterly agonizing to watch your child walk through chronic pain like that. And completely understandable that the weight of that has impacted her faith. But look at the timing. She's moving to a new city today on July the 1st, the exact start of the second half of the year. God is already setting up a fresh start for her. And as a radio family right now across the UK, we stand with you, Alison. We're praying for a brilliant new medical team, physical relief, and a gentle, undeniable love of Jesus to meet your daughter in her new city. Yeah, we all say amen to that. What are you trusting God for today? Still time to sneak yours in, from the deeply practical goals to the life-changing miracles. We're talking about it all this afternoon. Text me 66777. Start your message with the word Premier. Email me studio@premier.org.uk. Now, in just over an hour, England head into their first game in the knockout stage of the 2026 World Cup. Yes, 5 p.m. they take on the Democratic Republic of Congo, or as one pupil in the school I work in said, Dr. Congo. Not quite, but quite amusing. Some of you might even be praying for a Three Lions win. Is that okay? I'm never quite sure. But win or lose, churches across England are inviting the Lord into the World Cup through evangelism. Over £300,000 of Church of England funding has been invested into ambassadors football. That's a sports ministry reaching children with prayer and play. And Martin Bateman, the charity's CEO, excuse me, has been talking to Lydia Bennett. I better go and get a drink.
1: It started in 1990, actually, which other older football fans might remember as another failure. No, we tried our best as an England team to get through to the final and got into the semi-finals. But some Americans came over to the northwest of England and set up a football team that could play in a local league, work alongside churches, and help share God's love and Christ's message to as many people as possible. Today, Ambassadors has work in 35 countries around the world, and the British office, we're based in the northwest and also London, Cardiff, and the East Midlands and South Yorkshire. But our aim is threefold, really. We aim to invest in churches, invest in people, and share Jesus through football. So we do that in a variety of ways. This summer, there'll be camps around the country where we partner with a local church and they run a holiday club, basically, through football. Then we have tournaments that we host. We've had eight cities across the country that have hosted church football tournaments. Some listeners may have attended or know people that did. And then, of course, the main thing we do, which is where this funding's linked to, is help churches reach out to their local community through easy-to-access football sessions and outreach.
2: Mm. Martin, what opportunities will this new funding open up for Ambassadors Football?
1: Well, it's good for us because we're not going to change what we do, really. We at our heart is to be able to help churches to serve their communities and share their faith in Jesus effectively with their local community through football. And so this just helps us to have a focus, especially on Anglican churches that we could be connected to, and there are dioceses all over the country that may be interested, and churches themselves, to say, how can we best get more children and young people into church? And so the funding will kick in later this year into 2027, 28, 29. And it means that we'll be the biggest resource that we've got is the staff that we have. And so we'll be able to invest in a couple of staff that can help focus on those partnerships with Anglican churches as we do already with other denominations as well, and then just focus on saying, how can we best, where are the churches, especially in low-income areas and areas maybe of more deprivation, where we can say, look, we can help you as a Christ witness in that council estate or in that locality, reach out through doing simple football programs. We train up churches, we do that online and in person, and then we set them up, we hope, for success by coming alongside them, and there'll be equipment and you know, availability of other resources and training available. It's amplified what we currently do.
2: Mm-mm. How is faith connected with football? How do you reach people with the gospel through football?
1: Yeah, it's a lot easier to see these days. And Graham Daniels of Christians in Sport, I was just listening to him yesterday in a webinar. They've done a report on the changing face, really, of football and ministry within the professional game over 50 years. And there's loads of Christian footballers that we hear about these days from all sorts of countries and backgrounds. And we see them in the World Cup right now, teams praying together, people posting stuff on their social media. But what I find is that the essence of loving the Lord your God with all your heart, your soul, your mind, and your strength.

as they kick off against, DR Congo. Well, after 4 o'clock, we are launching day three of the Divine Advantage. This is something that we have been doing so far this week. And when your football team is completely lost on the pitch, or maybe a tennis player is dropping their sets, raw talent sometimes isn't enough. You have to change the strategy. You need a game plan. So, day three of the Divine Advantage is next.

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2: meant going far away. Turns out, it can start right where you are.
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0: 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Coming up after the news.
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0: Hello, I'm Anna Rhys Green. Hello, I'm Anna Rhys Green, and you're listening to Premier Christian Radio. Now, millions of households will see energy costs increase from today as the latest energy price cap comes into effect. Costs for an average household will rise to £1,862 per year in England, Scotland and Wales. Juliet Flack is CAP's acting head of policy and public affairs. She tells Premier the government should be doing more.
1: I'd be calling any government at any time to really consider the need for everyone to be able to have a livable income, everyone to be able to have the autonomy of choice of how they spend their money by having enough money coming in that they can afford to pay their energy bills.
0: Now, Donald Trump has insisted he has nothing to do with his personal finances after it emerged he earned £1 billion from his family's crypto ventures. The figures were revealed in the US president's annual financial disclosures. Mr. Trump claims everyone is profiting because the stock market is up.
2: I think it's called the blind account, but they take it. And I purposely, I never speak to any of the people that run the money, but they're at big institutions and they invest in whatever they invest.
0: Now, the defence secretary has revealed he has had assurances that Andy Burnham would invest in defence should he become the new prime minister. Sir Keir Starmer's been accused of leaving his successor with a £5 billion black hole in the defence investment plan. Dan Jarvis says historic amounts of money's being put into the armed forces.
3: It's entirely routine that in major committals of resource, some of the money will be allocated in the context of the next budget or the next spending review. It means that we are now spending historically high levels on defence.
0: And church leaders in Northern Ireland have welcomed a new draft religious education curriculum published for public consultation. The Church of Ireland, Methodist Church in Ireland and Presbyterian Church say it keeps Christianity at the heart of RE while also helping pupils learn about other faiths and non-religious worldviews. They're encouraging teachers, parents, governors and students to take part in the consultation. And as England heads to the knockout stages of the World Cup this evening, a Church of England grant is aiming to reach underprivileged children through football. Over £300,000 will go to Ambassadors Football, a Christian outreach programme partnering with 30 churches across the country. At the end of the match, children are offered prayer and taught about teamwork. Martin Bateman is CEO of the charity. He tells Premier that finding joy in sport honours our creator.
4: What I find is that the essence of loving the Lord your God with all your heart, your soul, your mind and your strength, we've got physical abilities that means we can worship God. And football allows you to do that.
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0: Now across the UK this afternoon, it is feeling warm in the south and east of England. London is seeing around 26 degrees Celsius and generally partly cloudy skies. Heading north and west, there's a different picture. Wales is mostly dry and bright with pleasant sunshine. Temperatures are around 20 to 24 degrees Celsius. However, Northern Ireland and Western Scotland are expecting rain and brisk winds, with Belfast at 16 degrees Celsius as scattered showers move in heavy at times this evening. That's your latest from the Premier News team. And for more from a Christian perspective, head to premierchristian.news.
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7: Yeah, what a great way to start the 4 o'clock hour. Phil Wickham with Crowder. It really is amazing grace. So good to be in your company this afternoon. Josh with you on this first day of July. And of course, in less than an hour, England get underway in the knockout stage of the World Cup. We were hoping Scotland would be there as well, but they had the kind of agonizing slowest exit ever from a World Cup last week as they gradually kind of drifted off. But England are still in. Can they improve their performance? against DR Congo. Let's hope. Ken is a bit worried about me. He says, Josh, let's hope England can do it this time and bring the World Cup home. It's on at 5 though. You're still going to be on. Can you get it in the studio on the iPlayer? Yes. Don't you worry about me, Ken. I will be fine at 5 o'clock. I will be keeping a little eye on the football, shall we say. Just don't tell anybody else, all right? So coming up, a different perspective with Bernie Dimer in this hour, just after 4:30. He's talking to us about sin all this week, and so we'll be hearing from him very soon. And also a fascinating discussion, chivalry versus chauvinism. Now, if you are a lady, do you like traditional gestures like opening a door, pulling out a chair, I don't know, paying on a date, or are those things becoming less popular? Love to hear from you about that. You can email me studio@premier.org.uk, text me 66777 and start your message with the word Premier. But next, we are looking at the divine advantage. All this week we've been combining the World Cup and Wimbledon. One thing they have in common is the advantage rule, and as followers of Jesus, we get loads of advantage in life. And so we'll be focusing in on another area next.

0: Yeah, Elevation Rhythm, Goodbye Yesterday. We have started the second half of the year today on this July the 1st, so maybe an appropriate song as we begin to look forward. Now, all this week on Drive, while the entire country has been glued to Wimbledon and the World Cup, we've been borrowing a phrase from the referee and umpire's rule book, talking about the divine advantage. In sport, having the advantage means the momentum has shifted in your favour, doesn't it? In tennis, it's when the scores are locked and someone plays a fantastic drive down the tram line. In football, the referee waves advantage, doesn't he, to say, come on, keep going, you've got the ball. Spiritually, it is about those moments where life feels like you are outmatched, but God steps in and flips it all. On Monday, we looked at the advantage of peace, and yesterday we looked at the home crowd advantage, how God uses the church family to lift you up. But today we are looking at where the strategy comes from. We're looking at the playbook advantage. Now, if you watch football or the tennis, you know that there's a team involved, even around an individual tennis player, yeah? And there's a plan, isn't there? There's a playbook, a tactics board. When a tennis player is losing their serve, they sit down at the changeover, they go back to the exact game plan they studied with their coach. They rely on that playbook. Suddenly they know exactly what to do again to win. And as Christians, we've been given the ultimate playbook, haven't we? The Bible. When life is completely overwhelming, when you're facing a massive career decision, or when the enemy is telling you that you're just worthless, God doesn't just tell you to try harder. He gives you scripture. The Bible isn't just an old book. It is living. It is breathing. It is a tactics board for your life. Psalm 119. It is a lamp to your feet and a light to your path. So, I want to know about your playbook advantage today. When did a specific verse from the Bible completely change the game for you? Maybe you opened scripture in the middle of a really dark season and one specific promise just leapt off the page and shifted your momentum. Maybe a single verse gave you the exact clarity you needed for a major life decision. I don't know, maybe there's a verse that you just go to every day to keep on going. Text the studio right now, 66777. Start your message with the word premier. Day three of the divine advantage. We're looking at the Bible. You can email me, studio@premier.org.uk.
1: Would you like to understand your Bible more deeply? 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
0: Next, we'll look at chivalry versus chauvinism. No, it's not another fixture in the World Cup. In fact, it's an interesting discussion because men, is it something that you naturally do? You know, open a door for a lady. And ladies, what do you think about traditional gestures like that? Pulling out a chair, paying for a date, is that a bit outdated now? studio@premier.org.uk. We'll dip into a fascinating conversation after Mr. Graham Kendrick. Hello.

0: Graham Kendrick and A Little Bit of Love. So do you like it when men open the door for you? And men, is that something that you naturally do? Traditional gestures like opening the door or pulling out chairs or paying on dates seem less common today as attitudes around equality have changed. For some, these acts feel thoughtful and kind, but for others, they can seem unnecessary or even patronising. So what might a Christian understanding of mutual service look like? Well, joining Esther is etiquette expert Rebecca Pagani from the Grace School of Etiquette. And Esther asked Rebecca whether she has ever seen chivalry cross the line into chauvinism.
1: I did used to work in a law firm before, and in that environment, which I would say that industry is quite male dominated, it was, I would say, leaned towards then a bit more chauvinism. And then the intent behind it isn't kindness or, oh, let me help you out. It's, I would say, it's seen as more the intent is that the woman's not as capable as the man, or the woman's maybe won't be as articulate as the man. So it definitely shows up in different, in terms of when it comes to workspaces where men would, certain men, sorry, they would feel more capable than a woman, quote unquote, then yeah.
2: Well, let's get a male perspective on this. Jamie Pratt is one of the producers here at Premier Christian Radio. Jamie, you're a young man, 25 these days?
3: 26
2: 26, now. Oh, you've grown up. You're splat bang in the middle of Gen Z. Would you naturally feel to open a door for a woman?
3: I would honestly say no.
2: I would say no. Yeah. Well, I don't think you've ever opened the door for me.
3: This lady, she was, must be in her 30s, and it was quite packed. And then all of a sudden, like a bunch of different men in sequence kept on asking her if she wanted like their seat. And she was like, no, no, thanks. And then another person came and, oh, do you want my seat? And she was like, no, no, thanks. And I could see her getting wound up and wound up. And I can kind of see that from her perspective, it felt like she was being diminished. She's like, oh, am I not strong enough to like surf the tube myself? And I found that really interesting. So I think that was a formational moment for me.
2: So do you think your generation of guys slightly overthinks it? You might.
3: Definitely. Yeah. Definitely so. We've been brought up, and rightly so, that women are strong and capable in their own right. So then going back to this idea of like, oh, I need to get this door for you because it would be wrong to let you open your own door, because it, at least from the way I see it, you can't, you know, it'd be more taxing on you to open that door. That's when I think, oh, okay, so I guess I'm never going to open the door again. No, that's not exactly true. I think the perspective I would have is that why wouldn't you open a door for a fella if they were there, for a guy? Why aren't you showing love and kindness to him? Why is there this kind of kindness disparity between the sexes? And I find that if I'm going to do it for someone, I'm going to do it for everyone. And if I'm not going to do it for him, then I might not do it for her either.
2: Okay, I hope to see a change in your door opening behaviour in the office as of this moment. Rebecca, I think that's really key, because Jamie's kind of identifying there's a bit of overthink going on. Does it signal that I think you're old if I give you my place on the tube? Does it think you're weak if I open the door? What's your advice to young guys like Jamie? How can they model gentlemanly behaviour while still recognising women as their equal, as co-workers?
1: I think most girls, even for Jamie, most girls would love it. So don't overthink it. Most girls would love if you open the door, pull out the chair. But the way to go about it is, I would say there's three questions that you ask yourself if you want to see which way your intent is going behind it. I would say number one, ask yourself, am I being respectful? Are you doing it because you think the woman is less capable, or whatever scene it is, not intelligent enough, not smart enough? So see if you're being respectful. Number two, I would say ask yourself, is it turning into a bit of, I think the word is it voluntarily? So would the woman still have the place to be, yes or no? Are you just swinging the door open for every woman and waiting for every woman to go past? Is it voluntarily? Is it respectful? And I would say number three is, if it was the opposite gender, you kind of touched on that as well. If it was the opposite gender in replace of the one, would you still open the door for them? Would you still pull out the chair? I mean, if all three questions, it's like, okay, yes, I would still do it, then that's a great place to be, because you're not doing it in a sexist way.
0: Fascinating stuff. Rebecca Pagani there from the Grace School of Etiquette. Who knew that was a thing? Amazing. Speaking to Esther about where the line lies between chivalry and chauvinism, and whether traditional acts of courtesy still have a place in a modern relationship. Also speaking with Premier's Jamie Pratt there, and you can catch up with it all over on our brilliant platform, Premier.plus, of course. Love to know what you think about this one. Do you like having the door opened for you? Do you open the door for others and tasks like that? studio@premier.org.uk. Has it ever gone wrong? Did you actually offend somebody by doing it? Or maybe you got annoyed with someone who just does it too often? Drop us a text, 66777. Start it with the word Premier. Okay, coming up soon, Bernie Dimer and A Different Perspective.

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5: John 14, verse 1. Do not let your hearts be troubled. Trust in God. Trust also in me.

0: Brilliant from Chris Tomlin and the Birmingham Youth and Young Adult Fellowship Choir. Quite a long name. Jesus Saves. Yeah, 4:30. Hopefully I am finding you well. Now, if you were with us earlier, you might remember that we were looking forward to the next part of the year, kind of a mid-year marker, asking what you are trusting God for in the next 6 months. We've shifted gears this hour a little bit to talk about your favourite Bible verses, but I've just received a text that I absolutely have to read out. Hi, Josh. I hope this is not too late for you to receive. Well, of course not, Elizabeth. It's absolutely never too late for you to be part of the radio family. Lovely. Elizabeth says, I'm praying for three things. First, that my dear long-term atheist friend will come to know Jesus. Second, that a believer will come alongside my daughter and help her renew her commitment to the Lord. And third, that the Lord will restore my eyesight to full capacity. Well, Elizabeth, what a bold list of prayers. What a beautiful bold list of prayers, actually. We had a text earlier from Alison, who was also praying for her daughter's faith. So you're definitely not alone in that. Parents all over the UK are carrying that exact same prayer for their kids. And we're absolutely standing with you for your daughter, for your friend. And we are praying for your complete supernatural healing and restoration for your eyesight in Jesus' name. Thank you so much for sending that in. And as we head through this hour, we are talking about the playbook advantage. Just like a football manager pulls out the tactics board when a team is losing, God gives us the Bible as our ultimate playbook when life is overwhelming. So I'm asking you, what is your specific Bible verse that has changed the game for you? When did a piece of scripture jump off the page and shift your momentum? Texas Studio 66777. Start your message with the word Premier. 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Oh, I just love that, Elizabeth, you're able to share so openly your prayer request, and we can stand with you in that. Really exciting this afternoon. Well, for the next 10 minutes, stop whatever you are doing because it's time to listen to Bernie Dimet.
1: We really think of overeating, gluttony, as being one of the seven deadly sins. But it is. People are eating themselves to death. I know, I used to be one of them. Gluttony is one of the seven deadly sins, and it's still deadly. Hi, I'm Bernie Dimet, and welcome to A Different Perspective, as I'm joined by my special guest, Keith Henry. And do stay tuned, because in just a few minutes, I'll be telling you about my free daily devotional, Fresh. It's all about helping you draw closer to Jesus to become all that He created you to be. There's a certain brand of chocolate biscuits that you can buy in Australia where I live. They're called Tim Tams. Now, it's two biscuit wafers with a chocolate layer in between, and the whole thing's wrapped in a casing of chocolate. And if I were to point to any food that I have an addiction to, Tim Tams would be it. Just as I talk about them, I can picture them, smell them, and feel the taste as they crunch around in my mouth. Now, of course, there's nothing wrong with the odd Tim Tam, or any other food for that matter. In fact, without food, we die of starvation. And one of the amazing things that God's done is that He's given us such an amazing variety of food. Cereals, meats, vegetables, herbs, spices, and an endless array. I mean, incredible. One of the things I love to do is to try and cook a nice meal for my family on weekends and to be creative. I love Thai food and Hungarian goulash. Fabulous. But, and there is a but, in Western society today, we're eating ourselves to death. Obesity is rocketing. And whilst people are living longer on the whole, heart disease, diabetes, stroke, they're all on the increase. Gluttony is not a word we'd like to use. It's so old-fashioned, it seems, so judgmental. But gluttony is one of the seven deadly sins. And whether we like it today or not, even in modern society, it's still deadly. Well, Keith, welcome to the program.
2: Thanks, Bernie.
1: We're talking about gluttony today. Tell us about gluttony. What's gluttony all about? Why do we overeat? What's motivating us to do that?
2: We want more and more and more, basically. And gluttony is basically about seeking what's pleasurable for you.
1: Okay.
2: You become a pleasure seeker, so that you want more pleasure and less responsibility.
1: Well, that fits pretty well with the sort of thinking of our times, doesn't it? You watch the ads on TV and it's all about you, isn't it?
2: It is, that's right. What you can get, what you can have. These are the consumers that use gluttony. They want to consume and use everything that they can.
1: Okay, so are you saying it's more than just food?
2: Yes, it is. If we look at the encourager, their seven deadly sin, the one they major in, is gluttony, because they want to consume as much as they can. They want to have as many ideas as they can. They want to keep moving. They don't want to stop moving because they have to think about what they're doing.
1: Hang on, let me just stop and think about that for a moment. The encourager, tell me a bit about the encourager, because encouragers sound good.
2: Well, they are. They're the happy people, the entertainers. Mm-hmm. The people at school, when you went to school, they were always the stars. They could do anything. They never had to try. They're just good at school, good at sport, friends with everyone. Mm-hmm. The trouble is, because they don't have to work hard at things, they're usually quite talented people.
1: Okay.
2: They want to now enjoy life. They're the Peter Pans of this world. Never grow up.
1: Ah, okay. So it's kind of, isn't it funny how the personality type has this particular virtue? I mean, when you say to someone, do you like encouragers? Our answer is, absolutely we do. I mean, yes. Who doesn't like to be around an encourager?
2: That's right.
1: If I was going to be shipwrecked on a desert island, I think I'd pick an encourager instead of a leader to be around, because they're nice to be around. And yet, somehow, I just wanted you to help me make this linkage here between the encourager and this sin of gluttony. Why is it again that there's this particular linkage? Why is the encourager so prone to this overconsumption, if we can call it that?
2: They're seeking pleasure all the time. They want to taste life. They want to taste everything that's pleasurable. Unlike a leader who wants to challenge life, they don't want the challenge. They want the excitement, the taste, and they want to keep moving.
1: All right, so the encourager wants all the pleasure. What's the downside of gluttony? What are the consequences of gluttony? I mean, I guess if we overeat, that's obvious.
2: Yes. The problem is that they never commit to doing anything or to finishing everything. They want to, you know, eat, as you said, you know, consume things, or they come up with a million ideas and they keep running from one idea to the other. They never finish one. And because there's no responsibility there, they can just keep moving all the time and leave somebody else to clean up the mess. In marriages, if you have an encourager, they can commit, by the way. They're not always like this, but this is the sin of gluttony. In some marriages, you'll have an encourager, they never have a regular job. They don't want to commit to something because it ties them down.
1: Okay, that's the downside. How do they get out of that? Because there's a good side to being an encourager, and I think this would be a horrible world without encouragers, wouldn't it?
2: Oh, it would. Everybody, as you said, wants to be around encourager. Yeah. They're positive people. Their excitement, as soon as they walk in the room, they're the ones that will make it fun. Right? They're the fun people.
1: So how do they, is there some virtue, is there some way that they can channel their energies and their passions and their desires, which kind of works against this sin, which minimises its effect and impact?
2: The virtue for them, as mentioned in 2 Peter 1, is temperance. Temperance is moderation. So they have to focus more. Their problem is they're not focusing. That instead of running to the next thing, they actually have to stop where they are and finish it.
1: Okay.
2: So moderation or temperance.
1: That must be hard for them to do, though. That wouldn't be a natural thing for them to do, the encourager. If the encourager is the entertainer who runs on to the next idea, stopping and finishing would have to be something they learn.
2: Yes, they would have to learn it. In the Bible, it does say that we can overcome the lusts in the world by actually walking in the Spirit. So we can't do it naturally very well at all. We know what the answer is. We have to go moderation. We have to focus more. But it's very hard for us to do and to overcome any of these seven deadly sins. The only way to do it is to walk in the Spirit.
1: What does that mean in practice? Give me a practical example. I'm an encourager. I work in a job. I have to finish off things before I can move on to the next. It's driving everyone crazy that I'm not doing that. I kind of know that I've got to do it, but I just can't bring myself to get stuck in the detail. Is that what you're saying? And finish it off. What do I do now? That's my problem. What do I do now?
2: Well, it's hard to do it. You have to train yourself.
1: Mm-hmm.
2: And it's discipline. They don't have discipline in their lives.
1: Mm.
2: They have to start putting discipline in their lives.
1: Okay. It's not my particular gifting, and so it's not my particular area of weakness. I'm someone who really likes to finish something off well. Mm. In fact, my school motto, which I've taken on as my life motto, was Arge Quod Argus, whatever you do, do well.
2: Yes.
1: Right. And so I can't relate to this one.
2: Well, there is one way here. What they have to do, the passionate people,
1: mm-hmm.
2: instead of having 100 things they could do, find one thing that they can be really passionate about.
1: Okay.
2: Focus on that one thing, and then they will be fulfilled, they will complete it.
1: That is good advice, isn't it? That is really good advice. So if you happen to be an encourager out there and this is something you're struggling with, I think that was a fantastic bit of advice. Well, Keith, thank you for that. Join me again tomorrow and we're going to look at the next deadly sin on the list. And that sin is greed. The Word of God is alive and active. Amen. 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I'm Bernie Diamond, and I'll catch you again same time tomorrow with a different perspective.
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That is Adrian Snell, dear Lord and Father of Mankind. We've been talking about chivalry today. Chivalry versus chauvinism. And hi to Elizabeth, who says, Josh, I'm 84, and due to my poor vision, I need the arm of somebody when I'm outside. But I think that it is right that chivalry still exists, especially in the UK, for both ladies and old people. In a world where some countries don't value or respect ladies, Great Britain should set an example. Elizabeth, love that. Thank you for getting in touch this afternoon. Yeah, we're talking about whether it's okay to still hold the door open for a lady. What do you reckon? Text me 66777. Start your message with the word premiere. Well, we are heading towards 5 o'clock. I'm feeling extra nervous. I am sitting in the studio wearing my England top. Can England beat the Democratic Republic of Congo and get into the last 16 of the World Cup? We shall be finding out very soon. Keep one eye on the football and one ear on Premier Christian Radio. I don't know what you're going to do with the other eye and the other ear, but that sounds like a great plan to me. And I will see you after that news update at 5.

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11: Good evening, I'm Anna Rees Green. Conservative leader Kemi Badenoch has accused Sir Keir Starmer of leaving a mess for Andy Burnham when it comes to funding.

0: His defence plans. The ex-Greater Manchester mayor is the only known candidate so far for the Labour leadership. The government's investment plan leaves a near £5 billion funding gap. Security analyst Professor Michael Clark thinks it'll be how the outgoing Prime Minister is remembered.
1: Keir Starmer, obviously wanted this as his legacy, that he began the process of serious rearmament in Britain. I'm afraid the legacy is going to look like a case of almost negligent decision-making, of dodging the issue.
0: And Christian charities are warning that today's increase in energy prices for millions of households in Britain will push more people into debt. The price cap is going up by 13% in response to the war in Iran. It means bills could rise by as much as £221 a year. Juliet Flack is Christians Against Poverty's acting head of policy and public affairs. She tells Premier this will put pressure on already struggling families.
2: 5% of UK adults worry every day about their finances. That's a huge portion of the population. That's equivalent to 19.4 million people. So it's really important to realise that this isn't just a niche issue. This is something that is affecting people on the day to day.
0: And Christianity will remain the core element of religious education in Northern Ireland, but pupils will be introduced earlier to other beliefs. The new draft curriculum, which has been published for consultation, will see primary school pupils learning basic notions of Islam and Judaism, as well as non-religious worldviews. Buddhism, Hinduism and Sikhism will be taught later in secondary school. It follows a UK Supreme Court ruling which said RE in Northern Ireland was not taught in an objective, critical and pluralistic manner. And England is kicking off their first knockout match in the World Cup against the Democratic Republic of Congo. As they do so, a Church of England grant is aiming to reach underprivileged children through football. Over £300,000 will go to Ambassadors Football, a Christian outreach programme partnering with 30 churches across the country. At the end of each match, children are offered prayer and taught about teamwork. Martin Bateman is its CEO.
3: At our heart is to be able to help churches to serve their communities and share their faith in Jesus effectively with their local community through football.
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0: And a warm evening in southern England, which enjoys the warmest conditions in the UK, with London at 26 degrees Celsius under mostly sunny skies. Manchester's at 21 degrees Celsius. Wales is largely dry and bright, with Cardiff reaching 21 degrees Celsius. However, Scotland's cooler and wetter. Glasgow has heavy rain at 18 degrees Celsius. And Northern Ireland sees light downpours in Belfast and 16 degrees, accompanied by blustery winds. That's your latest from the Premier News team.
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0: That is Casting Crowns and All You've Ever Wanted. Now, let's get more on the situation in Venezuela. A week on from the two earthquakes which have devastated that country, the UN is warning that the number of deaths could reach a staggering 10,000 as bodies continue to be pulled from the rubble. The Disasters Emergency Committee is today launching an urgent appeal to raise money for those affected. But amidst the trauma, there have been miracles too. Among them, a moment last night when a three-year-old boy was pulled alive from underneath a collapsed building. So how can we respond and make a real difference to people who have suffered such trauma? Well, Claudio Navarro is from Venezuela and works with CAFOD, which is part of the DEC appeal. She's been telling Premier Zesta Hayem about what she's hearing from people on the ground.
1: Well, the situation, as you can imagine, is really terrible. It's so sad. It's devastating. People are very scared because just on the 24th of June, there was this double earthquake. But since then, it's been more than 300, afterward, aftershocks. And it has been quite hard. Some of them recently was even 5 degrees. And it's people are scared to go to sleep. So it's, and then there are so many stories of friends that are still trapped or people that they know that they are there, maybe died, and they cannot recover their bodies yet. So the situation is really, really sad in general. And it's a devastation that we haven't seen in recent years. It's beyond anything that we have experienced. So it's really overwhelming.
2: Yes, of course. And of course, I imagine Caracas is quite a built up city. So the devastation must be, bigger there than it might have been in another part of the country.
1: Yes, Caracas being affected badly. However, the area that's been the strongest hit is in where the airport is called La Guaira, and it's all in front of the sea. So all the buildings, over 100 buildings have collapsed. Beyond any sort of recovery. So that's why it's so hard. The rescue services are working so hard because people are just, trapped or bodies trapped in the rubble.
2: Yes. And of course, that incredible moment last night with the very small boy having survived a week under rubble. I mean, that's extraordinary. But I imagine hope is running out for finding anybody else who's still living.
1: It is quite impressive. Like, of course, that story of the little boy is incredible. I also read that 20 people were found in a little capsule, to call it in a way, and they were all alive. And that was even yesterday or the day before. So there are still lots of amazing miracle stories that you say, oh my goodness, there is hope that, there are still survivors there that we can help. Hope, definitely.
2: Well, that's good to hear. And of course, CAFOD is among the charities within the Disasters Emergency Committee who are providing aid. What are you able to do at this time?
1: Well, CAFOD is part of the DEC, and I'm talking about the Disaster Emergency Committee. The main thing is that they are raising funds to help people to get shelter, food, water, and essential supplies. So it's very important if we can donate, and the website to do it is dec.org.uk. Any information in there? Where is more than 15 charities together, CAFOD, of course, included. And the main thing is to raise funds. Actually, it is very important to say that, as you mentioned before, today is the first, the launch of the appeal, and the UK has agreed that to match the funding of up to £2 million. I'm just going to confirm yes, it's £2 million. So it's very important that it is such an incredible pledge, an incredible appeal, that if we can help at the moment, as I said, it is so incredible the need that Venezuelan people have. And if we can help, and the important thing is that all our charities, CAFOD, we have local partners. So it's not that we're sending money to different places. We have local partners already in the field, already working with Venezuela, and it's all the money goes directly to them, and it's all about getting shelter, getting water, getting food, the essential needs for the people. So that's very important.
2: So what's already happening on the ground? I mean, it must be difficult with the aftershocks as well, but are people getting some of those emergency supplies and emergency help?
1: Yes. As I said, we specifically work with partners, like Catholic partners in the ground. So they are already there. There's not foreigners going. It's people already, organizations in the ground, and the supplies, the money is already getting there. It's already getting into, as I mentioned, water, getting food for people. The help is already helping. It's already getting there.
2: How can we pray into the situation, Claudia?
1: Oh my goodness, yes. Pray is so important. Yes, we need the funds, but the prayers are so important. I mean, there are some resources, there are some amazing prayers in our CAFOD website. If you want to check, we have a special prayer for Venezuela. So yes, any thoughts, any positive thoughts, any praise, any hope, it is very important for the situation at the moment. It's so needed. So please pray, and if you can, also donate.
0: That is Claudia Navarro from CAFOD, part of the DC Appeal, talking to Premier Zesta Hayem about the earthquakes which have struck Venezuela a week ago. You can find out more about how to donate to the appeal at dec.org.uk. That's dec.org.uk.

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1: You don't get many moments like this. Peace and quiet. Time to think. It's moments like this. You hear from God.
2: Most days don't start like this. 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

0: That is Tim Hughes and Counting on Your Name. It's just after 5:30. Josh with you here on Premier Christian Radio into the final part of the programme. I'll just say it wasn't the greatest of starts for England versus DR Congo. No spoiler alerts if you're going to catch up with it when you get in. But, yeah, coming up, plenty for us before 6 o'clock and some great Bible teaching. We'll hear about supporting our church leaders. But first, are we alone in the universe? I mean, UFO sightings, questions about extraterrestrial life, really capturing a growing public attention at the moment. Many are wondering what is really out there. Have visitors from beyond our planet actually reached Earth? Now, in his new book, UFOs and God, filmmaker and theologian Derek Warfel argues the answer is no. And he joined Lydia Bennett to explain why.
1: I've been watching documentaries and things, and I just saw this as a coming attack on the church. I really did. And as a background, I just saw so much nonsense on documentaries and videos, and there's TV series called Ancient Aliens. I don't know if you have that over there. I'm a filmmaker, and I looked around, so there's got to be some film out there, and I couldn't find one. So I got together with a friend of mine, and we made a film called UFOs and God. It's coming out in September. And in the process of that, my friend said, well, why don't you write a companion book? And I foolishly said, oh, sure, I'll write a 60, 70-page book. And 350 pages later, you know, because I wanted to be thorough. And but I guess the thing is this, you know, your question is, are UFOs real? Yes, they are real. I mean, there's documented Navy footage of these things. We interviewed a radar operator. Something is going on. They're not, they travel at speeds faster and do things that our jets and even the Russian jets and the Chinese jets cannot do. But I mean, is this really a surprise? They're saying, oh my gosh, we're not alone in the universe. Well, every culture, every religion, throughout all of history has admitted we're not alone. They're supernatural beings that we inhabit this space with. Christians call them angels. Other people call them other things. Of course we're not alone, but the world we live in doesn't want to admit the supernatural exists. So they come up with these crazy tales that they're coming from another planet or another galaxy. And the truth is, we interviewed some people in the film at Reasons to Believe, some astrophysicists, and they gave us three reasons why there couldn't possibly be intergalactic visitors. And I mean, it just completely debunks the theory. The first is the Earth is completely unique. You know, in all the planets, there were people back in the 60s that said, all you need is a planet a certain distance from a star that you can have water on it, because that'll support life. There's 14 other very finely tuned constants that make life on Earth possible. The second thing is the distances are too great. Nothing goes faster than the speed of light. Einstein basically pretty much told us that. And we cannot generate enough energy to travel at the speed of light. The closest star to us is Alpha Centauri, 4.3 light years away. Light years means that's the distance light travels in a year. Light travels approximately 6 trillion miles in a year. So Alpha Centauri is about 25 trillion miles away. Now, if we could travel the speed of light, we could get there in 4 years, but nothing travels that fast. So suppose we could travel at 1/10 the speed of light. If you could travel 1/10 the speed of light, the space dust, we don't think there's anything in space, but there is, would completely tear the ship apart. Okay, suppose you traveled at a slower speed, like the speed of Voyager 1, which we sent out in the 1970s at 38,000 miles an hour. It would take Voyager 1 75,000 years to get to the closest star. You're not going to have beings traveling back. And even if you could travel at the speed of light, the distance across our own galaxy, the Milky Way, is 150,000 light years. That means it takes 150,000 years just for a radio signal to get across our galaxy. So traveling the distances is just not going to happen. And the last is, the possible of life evolving on another planet, let alone our planet, they calculated how much, what are the odds for life to evolve? For say a simple bacterium, that's not advanced life, a simple bacterium, the odds against that happening by chance collisions, is 10 to the 556th power to one. That's 10 followed by 556 zeros to one. I don't know what it is for the Irish sweepstakes, but I know what it is for the California lottery. To win the California lottery, the odds are 10 to the ninth power to one. So you can see with those three things, it's impossible that these beings are from another planet. And so even in the UFO community, they're starting to say they're not from another galaxy, they're from another dimension. And when you open up the possibility of another dimension, what are you opening up? You're opening up the possibility of heaven. You're opening up another whole spiritual realm that scientists do not want to admit.
0: That's the voice of Derek Warfel there. Derek has spent 40 years in Hollywood as a filmmaker and is also a seminary-trained theologian and the author of the book UFOs and God. Speaking there to Premier's Lydia Bennett. We're going to hear about another new book coming out soon aimed at church leaders. It's got quite a long title, 10 Things I Wish I'd Known Before Leading a Church. Fascinating, though. We'll hear a chat with Lydia and the author right after this.
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0: Yeah, I'll just jump in to remind you about the United Prayer Meeting, which takes place tomorrow, 8 to 9 p.m., Thursday, the 2nd of July. 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

0: So watch me burn. That is for King and Country and World on Fire. I don't think you can say that England are on fire in the World Cup currently. I think we better move on to something else. Now, leading a church, often described as a calling, yes, but it's also a role filled with competing demands, difficult decisions, personal sacrifices, and at times, well, a real risk of burnout. Now, Matt McAdermid is a church leader in Leicester, who has spent more than a decade navigating the joys, the challenges, and the pressures of ministry. He joined Lydia Benny, excuse me, to unpack the lessons that he's learned and why some church leaders fail.
1: There's nothing like experiencing a leader that you love and know and is close to you, full from grace, to make you question whether is it even possible to lead a church and not. And you know, the headlines are full, have been full over the last few years of church leaders messing up and making mistakes. And of course we believe in redemption, but the responsibility that comes with leadership. And the question that my wife Lou and I were asking at one point is it even possible to have this kind of platform and make it through to the end? And get that well done, good and faithful servant, because it just feels like left, right, and center, people are messing up, and you're aware of your own weakness. And I guess a lot of the book is just a call to understanding your own stuff, and kind of working through that and dealing with it. But I think those are the moments where you question the whole thing, and you just despair, to be honest, sometimes. And you just, because you're aware that you're not immune from that stuff either. But I think for both of us, having role models that you go, actually, no, this is possible. This is doable. And there are good reasons why a lot of church leaders who mess up. That it doesn't just happen. Like, it's a train of events that starts often very early, I think, in leadership. And so to see people go who have faithfully and not perfectly, but faithfully walked out this call to leadership over years or decades has been incredibly healing, I think, fair to say, for us, but also encouraging that it is possible, it is doable to pursue a life of leadership, and where there is a platform to a certain extent, there is a spotlight to a certain extent, and to do that in a healthy way.
2: And I often think as well that we don't often recognize the amount of people who have been so faithful and yes, haven't, you know, there hasn't been a moral failure, and yes, it's so easy for us to despair, as you said, when we see another headline, but there are for the one who makes some serious mistakes, there are hundreds and hundreds who have done an amazing job and have really, you know, wanted to follow the Lord and in their leadership. And I think sometimes I have to remind myself of that.
1: Absolutely. I would totally understand that. And it's reminding yourself of that. And it's reminding yourself of the, and also I think the positive that's come out of it is potentially we have stopped putting leaders on such a high pedestal.
2: Yeah.
1: And we've realized, they're human as well, and they need looking after as well. So if there's anything good to come out of it, I think it's possibly that maybe there's not this idolization of leaders so much because we're aware, but equally there can also then be a suspicion of leaders. You go, well, they're all just like this. And so balancing those two competing things is, I think, helpful.
2: Mm. So Matt, as you were embarking on your journey into church leadership, were there things that you put in place for yourself or things that you thought, yeah, I really want to be this kind of leader, so I'm going to make sure I do that, or I'm going to get this sorted out? What kind of things have you put in place?
1: I think the key thing is vulnerability, whether that is in preaching. And that's not that you share all your deepest, darkest secrets, but there's an opportunity when you preach to show that you wrestle and you struggle as well. But I think more so there's a vulnerability with people. And so having groups of people that can speak into your life and have permission to speak into your life. For me, first and foremost, that's Lou. Like, and she's my biggest cheerleader, but she will tell me if I'm getting too big for my boots or
2: you need
1: or
2: someone
1: whatever.
2: Like that. You really need someone like that.
1: I do. I'm very thankful for her. And then my leadership team, it's really clear. I think the church probably view me as the leader, but internally we see ourselves leading together. And so my vote, if you would say, it doesn't count for any more than any of the other elders. And we discuss things, we work things through and move things forward together. And there's a level of humility there, but also they have the ability and the mandate to speak into my life. There's two particularly that we have a WhatsApp group. And if I'm wrestling with someone or struggling with something, or the Lord's just brought something up that needs dealing with, I'll message them and they'll get on it. And I'm part of a prayer triplet as well with two other church leaders. And we talk about marriage and we talk about money and we talk about life and ministry. And we've gone through some wonderful times together and we've gone through some really hard times together. And that's, you know, over a number of years now, every month we've just prayed for an hour and a half together for each other. And sometimes there's some ugly stuff that comes up, but we know that supportive environment, but also able to speak and challenge one another is vital. And I think for a lot of church leaders who have had moral failures, when you dig down, for lots of them, there was an inability to be vulnerable or an inability to be challenged.
0: That is the voice of Matt McDermid there and his new book, 10 Things I Wish I'd Known Before Leading a Church, sharing the practical wisdom he wishes someone had sat down and told him at the very beginning. Speaking with Lydia there on Daytime, and you can listen to the interview in full over on Premiere.plus. Just search for Daytime on Premiere. Well, that is all from me on this Wednesday. I'll see you again tomorrow afternoon from about 1. And I leave you with a track from UK worship leader Lou Fellingham, centering around one of the most comforting pictures in the Bible, God's everlasting arms. And as you listen, just remember this: the whole message of the good news of Jesus isn't about us trying to climb a ladder to reach God. It's about a God who reached all the way down to us. Yeah, Jesus stepped right into the mess of our world, took the penalty for our sin on the cross, and caught us when we were falling. Because of what he did, you don't have to face whatever you're dealing with this week on your own. You are held. Know that you are safe and you are entirely forgiven. Let this truth wash over you right now as we end the program. This is Lou Fellingham and Everlasting Arms.

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10: Across the UK this evening, we are seeing a clear north-south divide in our weather. For England, it's a warm end to the day, with London enjoying 24 degrees Celsius and mostly cloudy skies. Further north, Manchester can expect light rain soon, with temperatures around 18 degrees Celsius. Meanwhile, Scotland and Northern Ireland are decidedly wetter. Edinburgh is seeing showers and a cooler 18 degrees Celsius, whilst Belfast is breezy with rain and 16 degrees Celsius. Wales is mostly cloudy around Cardiff, with temperatures around 19 degrees Celsius and a chance of showers,

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5: Discouraging times are times to remember who God is and what God can do. You know, the opposite of fear and discouragement is not courage, it's faith, it's trust in Almighty God. The Apostle Paul says, when we are afraid, we're no longer to live in this spirit of bondage unto fear, but now we are to cry out to our Abba Father, Daddy Father. We run into the arms of our God.
4: On today's PowerPoint, Dr. Graham brings a message about how you can press on through any problem you face. Now, here's Dr. Graham with his message, How I Can Persevere.
5: In the fourth chapter of the book of Nehemiah, we find ourselves at a very exciting time. Nehemiah, the gifted leader, had organized the children of Israel to rebuild the broken down walls around Jerusalem. But as could be expected, opposition quickly arose. About halfway into the project, an organized campaign to halt the work came into force. And disappointment and potentially discouragement set in with the children of Israel. The dictionary defines discouragement as to deprive of courage, to deter, to hinder, to dishearten, to lose heart, to lose courage. There are three New Testament words that describe discouragement. One is disheartened, another is dispirited, another is to faint or to grow weary. For example, the Apostle Paul reminds us that we have a ministry of mercy from God, and yet we grow tired and weary, not of the work, but sometimes in the work. The Apostle spoke of being pressed at every hand and being taken down but not taken out. And then he goes on to describe the inward life being renewed. He said, though the outward person is perishing, the inner person is being renewed every day. And so he said, therefore, we do not lose heart. When Jesus spoke in Luke chapter 18, he said, pray and do not lose heart. And so we are challenged in this passage of Scripture to stay encouraged rather than to be discouraged, even when times and pressures are difficult. Beginning in verse 1 of chapter 4, now when Sanballat heard that they were building the wall, he was angry and greatly enraged, and he jeered at the Jews. And he said in the presence of his brothers and of the army of Samaria, what are these feeble Jews doing? Will they restore it for themselves? Will they sacrifice? Will they finish it up in a day? Will they revive the stones of the heaps of rubbish and burn ones at that? And Tobiah the Ammonite was beside him, and he said, yes, what are they building? If a fox goes up on the wall, he will break down their stone wall. And so Nehemiah responds in verse 4, hear, O our God, for we are despised. Turn back their taunt on their heads and give them up to the plundered in a land where they are captives. Do not cover their guilt and let not their sin be blotted out from your sight, for they have provoked you to anger and in the presence of your builders. And after this passionate prayer, verse 6 tells us, so we built the wall. And all the wall was joined together to half its height, for the people had a mind to work. Right in the middle of the project, the wall is nearly halfway up. Along came the critics, the opponents, the saboteurs, and discouragement begins to set in. I want to say that discouragement should be expected. You should expect discouragement to show up, because every great work of God, every great opportunity is followed by opposition. Did you know that? Someone said, when God opens the windows of heaven to bless us, Satan opens the doors of hell to blast us. And anytime you attempt to do something great for God to advance his kingdom, you will meet with opposition, because Satan doesn't take it lightly that his own dark kingdom is being invaded and that the church of the Lord Jesus is advancing. We're told that Satan has numerous strategies and tactics and techniques in order to attack us, that he lies, that he murders, that he steals, that he accuses. And we therefore are not to be ignorant or unaware of these tactics, of these strategies. Knowing that Satan is on the prowl, ready to exploit us, ready to taunt us, ready to test us, we need to be forewarned that we may be forearmed. Now, the tactics, as you expect, these are numerous, and we could mention many, but in this case came criticism and ridicule, taunting and threatening. They were doing a little bit of trash talking here. If a fox climbs up on this wall, it's going to fall down. Sometimes we can even be taunted and laughed out of our commitment to Christ. Rather than standing for Christ in our schools or even in our offices, we're afraid of the leers and the jeers of those who don't know Christ and their criticisms, and therefore we don't stand. After criticism came skepticism. They said, this is never going to be done. Who do these feeble Jews, and the words feeble there means weary and worthless, who do these worthless, feeble Jews think they are? Have you noticed when you attempt something great in your life, if you have a great dream that comes from God, if you have an idea that you want to pursue, if you have a passion in your heart, there will always be some who come along and say, it can't be done. You're wrong. You can't do this, or this is the wrong thing to do. And many people fold like a cheap accordion when they face criticism and skepticism. Not only this, but there was rumor. Later on, they falsely accused the Jews and said, we're going to attack you, we're going to kill you, we're going to destroy you. And the scripture says they repeated this again and again and again. 10 times they repeated it. And you know, if you hear a rumor long enough, you start to believe it. A rumor is so contagious, like criticism is contagious and skepticism is contagious. And I'm simply pointing out to you that there will always be some who say, you can't have a great marriage, or your kids are not going to turn out the right way, or your finances are never going to come together, or you're never going to live for Jesus Christ the way you claim. There will always be some to arise and oppose the work of Christ. And when it happens, just remember who's behind it, that Satan is at work, and he has colleagues in this college of criticism that will always be there to try to stop what God is doing in your life. Discouragement, expect it. But secondly, discouragement, you should detect it. In other words, you need to see it for what it really is. And in the case of the Israelites so long ago, and in our case even today, there are various ways that discouragement can hurt us. One is physical fatigue. Look down in chapter 4 and verse 10 in your text. It says, in Judah it was said, the strength of those who bear the burdens is failing, and there is too much rubble. By ourselves, we will not be able to rebuild the walls. What is happening here? The children of Israel had been working now for over a month, night and day, and they are physically tired, physically exhausted. Fatigue is setting in. And have you noticed, when you get tired, when you get physically tired, you are then prone to disappointment and discouragement. When the work is getting especially difficult, you start running on empty, feeling like you're on the fumes. And life can be depleting, it can be draining. And when you are tired, I'm talking about physically tired, you are vulnerable to an attack of discouragement. There is a physical limitation to every one of us, and there is a powerful spiritual connection between the mind and the body. And if you exceed your physical limits and you don't take time to rest, if you don't get the proper exercise, if you don't eat the proper diet, in other words, if you don't take care of your body, it won't be long to, you will not have a body to work. And this is exactly what is happening here. Jesus once said, come apart and rest a while. Jesus knew the importance of taking time out to rest physically. And so because they were physically fatigued and tired, they began to be discouraged, and so will you. Pacing yourself in life is essential if you're going to win. But not only was there physical fatigue, but there was mental frustration. We see that again in verse 10. They said, we're never going to get this job done. We're never going to finish the task. Do you see what is happening? Because they're physically fatigued, they're now getting mentally fatigued and frustrated. The vision of what they were doing is fading. The buzzword of our day is burnout. Burnout is typically not working too hard, but it's working with no sense of accomplishment. That's a setup for discouragement. Working hard and feeling like you're not doing the right thing. Burnout is when we work and work and work at the wrong thing rather than the right thing, without purpose. And if we work without purpose, therefore we work without passion. But if you have a sense of mission in what you're doing, calling in your career, commitment in your marriage, whatever the goal, if you have a sense of purpose in that, then you will have energy to get up every day and do it. You will not burn out, but you will burn on. Set godly goals for your life and pursue them and continue to pursue them. Family goals and career goals. Set them that are doable and measurable and then do it to the glory of God. But you see, what happens when we get discouraged is we get physically tired and then we get mentally frustrated, and then here's what happens next. There is spiritual failure. What happens when we get discouraged is we get physically tired and then we get mentally frustrated, and then here's what happens next. There is spiritual failure. Look again at verse 10. There's too much rubble. And by ourselves, we're not able to build the wall. And verse 11 says, and our enemies said they will not know or see till we come along and kill them and stop the work. Now, they're considering failure. They're going negative. Just so much rubbish, and we're too tired and we can't do it. And this is a recipe for discouragement. I'm too tired, I'm too sick, I'm too sick and tired, I'm too sick and tired of being sick and tired. Negativity is contagious. And by now, this negativity is spreading throughout the camp of Israel. But let me remind you that everyone in life faces fatigue, everyone faces failure, everyone faces the potential of frustration. But what makes the difference in those who win and those who lose, those who succeed and those who fail, is how we handle the tough times. We can wallow in self-defeat and pity, we can quit and give up, or we can go on and find strength to go on. And I challenge you, when discouragement sets in, to detect it for what it is, to identify it, and then move forward. So that brings me to the final point of this message, and that is discouragement rejected. So how can I reject it? When I detect discouragement creeping up into my soul, into my heart, into my life, how can I get up when I am down? Let me mention several ways that come right out of this passage of Scripture. How Nehemiah led the children of Israel to get up when they were down. I want to be like Nehemiah to you today. I want to help you up if you're down. Number one, look up. Now that's simple. That's what Nehemiah did. In verse 4, look at it again. He said, "Hear, O Lord our God, for we are despised." And then he began to pray this passionate prayer saying, "God, these folks are after us, but I'm turning them over to you. They're taunting us, they're threatening us, but I'm telling you all about them." He didn't go deal with them. He didn't get in their face. He got in God's face and he talked to God very passionately. He didn't panic. He prayed. He said, "Lord God." And later on, down in verse 14, he said, "Do not be afraid of them," talking about these adversaries. "Remember the Lord, who is great and awesome. Fight for your brothers, your sons and your daughters, your wives and your homes." Remember the Lord. Remember the Lord. Cry out to God. Because when you do, when you spend time thinking about his greatness, contemplating his goodness, remembering his promises and his provision in his life, considering his great love, we remember, we have seen his power in our lives. Amen? We have experienced what God can do in our lives. And those discouraging times are times to remember who God is and what God can do. You know, the opposite of fear and discouragement is not courage, it's faith, it's trust in Almighty God. In Romans chapter 8, the Apostle Paul says, when we are afraid, we're no longer to live in this spirit of bondage unto fear. But now we are to cry out to our Abba Father, Daddy Father. We run into the arms of our God. So look up. But not only look up, but show up. In verse 6, we discover that the people had a mind to work. They had a heart to work. They kept on working at Nehemiah's instruction and inspiration. They refused to give up in spite of the criticism and the complaints and the threats and the taunts. They would not give up, and neither should we. Why are we so often ready to quit? People quit their jobs. They change their careers. They leave their church. They walk out on their marriages. All because they face the inevitable times of disappointment and discouragement that we all face. We all face times of discouragement. But that is the time to keep showing up, not to give up, but to show up and do what God has called us to do. Quitting is not an option for the Christian. Later on, there was a group of conspirators that came against Nehemiah and the Israelites, and they tried to get Nehemiah to come and negotiate a settlement on this thing. They said, "Well, let's have a meeting down on the plains of Ono," an unusual name, Ono, the plains of Ono. They said, "Nehemiah, come down here and talk with us. Leave your job, leave your work, leave the children of Israel, come and talk with us." And of course, this was just another plot. This was just another setup. So what did Nehemiah say? He said, "Oh no to oh no." That's what he said. He said, "I'm doing a great work here and I'm not going to come down. You just keep doing the work that God has called you to do and don't come down. Don't lower yourself to the taunts, the threats, the evil that is around you." All right, here's another thing. Team up. That's what the children of Israel did. In verses 13 and 14, look at this. "When our enemies heard about it, that it was known to us and God had frustrated their plan, we all returned to the wall, each to his own work. And from that day on, half of my servants worked on constructions and half held the spears, shields, bows, and coats of mail. And the leaders stood behind the whole house of Judah." You see what's happening here? They're teaming up. They're getting back together. And there were those who worked in construction. There were those who held a sword and guarded the construction. They're now a band of brothers and sisters who are saying, "I got your back. I got you covered." And Nehemiah was wise enough to fan out the workers on the wall, and he later expanded this, and many of these were carrying a sword in one hand and a trowel in the other hand. He was both practical and positive. They were one in faith and one in the fight. Sometimes when we're tempted to be discouraged, we need to remember that what we're doing is bigger than just ourselves and our own fight and our own battles. That we're all in this together. God has given us His church. And the church of the Lord Jesus Christ will prevail. He said, the gates of hell will not prevail against my church. The point is, we ought to hang around people who are positive, people who have faith. You know what discouraged people often do? They get around other discouraged people. That's the worst thing you can do. Get around the encouragers. And then fill up. You want to get up? Fill up with God's Word and God's Spirit. Don't be afraid of them. Remember the Lord who is awesome and great. You know, so sometimes when I feel myself getting blue or getting down or getting discouraged, you know what I do? I want to advise you to do the same thing that I do. And that is to run. Do not walk. Run as fast as you can to the Word of God. And remember the Lord and the promises of God. So, look up and show up and team up and fill up with God's Word and God's Spirit. And finally, lift up. You see what is happening here with the children of Israel? They are banding together once again. And I love the end of verse 14. It says, who is great and awesome, and fight for your brothers, your sons, and your daughters, and your wives, and your homes. Fight for your families. Our husbands, our wives, our children are at stake. And we must fight for our families and lift them up. When we're discouraged and when we think we're defeated, that's the time to get up on our feet once again in the power of Jesus Christ and start giving and lifting others. You never know what a tender smile, what a warm embrace, what a firm handshake, what a loving look will do in a person's life. I want to challenge you this week, whoever you are, discouraged or encouraged today, to make it your project this week to find someone who's failed, find someone who's fallen, find someone who's in need of Jesus, and lift them up. Let's stop walking past hundreds and hundreds, if not thousands of people each week who need the touch of a loving Christian. Let's stop getting so into ourselves and let's get into the lives of others. Let's get over ourselves. And in the power of Jesus Christ, lift up the fallen and care for people who need us. And guess what's going to happen in your life? You're going to find that old discouragement and that old defeatism just vanishing away because there's so much joy in serving the Lord.
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6: How do you get up when you're down? Look up. When you're down, look up. It's a simple thing, really, but that's exactly what Nehemiah did when there was opposition to the rebuilding and the reconstruction of the wall around Jerusalem. Listen to his prayer. It's a powerful prayer in Nehemiah 4:4. Hear, O our God, for we are despised. Turn back their taunt on their own heads and give them up to be plundered in a land where they are captives. Well, that's quite a prayer, isn't it? Nehemiah didn't waste time or divert from the task at hand dealing with all the criticism he was receiving from those who were opposing the rebuilding of the wall. Instead of trying to handle all of this on his own, you know what Nehemiah did? He went straight to God. Nehemiah recognized that God could do a better job of dealing with his enemies than he could. So he just gave it all to God. So The next time you're down, the next time you're discouraged, the next time you are opposed or criticized, let me give you the best piece of advice that you could ever hear. Run straight to God. Cry out to Him. Now, how simple is that? How basic is that? And yet how true it is. So often we try to figure out everything on our own. We try to fix things ourselves. And then we come to the end and say, well, I guess it's come down to this. I guess I'm going to pray now. Well, don't make prayer your last chance. Make it your very first choice. Somebody said, if you look behind you, you'll be defeated. If you look ahead of you, you'll be distressed. If you look around you, you'll be discouraged. But if you look above you, you will be determined. Hebrews 12, 1 to 3 tells us this. Let us run with endurance the race that is set before us, looking to Jesus, the founder and perfecter of our faith, who for the joy that was set before him endured the cross, despising the shame, and is seated at the right hand of the throne of God. Consider him who endured from sinners such hostility against himself, so that you may not grow weary or faint-hearted. So, when problems come, problems with people, with pressures, with whatever, take it to the top. Go to the Lord. Tell him all about it. Look to him. Look up and overcome the disappointments that you face in life.
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5: Hey everyone, welcome to Pastor Rick's Daily Hope with Rick Warren. We are glad you're with us today, and we're going to wrap up our series called The Keys to a Blessed Life. Now in these messages, Rick has been guiding us through Jesus' Sermon on the Mount, showing us how to live a truly hopeful and purpose-filled life. And today brings it all together. And now here's the final part of handling opposition to your faith.
6: If you don't have the Holy Spirit in your life, you don't have God's power in your life, you have no defense against Satan. He can just whipsaw you this way and that. He can master your moods. He can lead you into depression. He can do all kinds of, he can make you angry. You have no defense against Satan until you've got God's Spirit inside of you. You're not strong enough. Sorry, you're just not. And so these people, they're just being used as tools. And what you need to do is recognize a source and treat the opposition the way Jesus did. How did Jesus treat those who opposed him? Even on the cross, he's saying, Father, forgive them. They don't know what they're doing. That's what it means to be Christ-like. They don't know what they're doing. These people who attack me, they don't know what they're doing. The people who attack you, they don't know what they're doing. The people who put down Jesus and church and Christianity, they don't know what they're doing. Father, forgive them. Now think about this. Jesus was lied about constantly. If you could go make a list of all things they lied about Jesus in the Bible. They said, he's a revolutionary here to overthrow Rome and take Pilate's place. Wrong. But they used that to get him to the cross. They said, he's got a demon. Wrong. At one point they said, he's a drunk and a glutton. Wrong. They said, he's the devil incarnate. Wrong. And how did Jesus respond to all those lies that were told about him? Look at the next verse, 1 Peter 2. When they hurled their insults at him, Jesus did not retaliate. When he suffered, he made no threats. Instead, he entrusted himself to God who judges justly. I love this in the message. It says this. They called him every name in the book, and he said nothing back. He suffered in silence, content to let God set things right. This leads us to the fifth thing you need to do when you're under attack. Refuse to retaliate. Refuse to retaliate. You are most like Jesus Christ when you don't strike back at somebody who's hurt you. You're most like Jesus when you don't attack back and somebody who has attacked you with a personal insult or threat or statement or gossip or whatever. In this eighth beatitude, the last one, it says this. Let me quote it to you again. Blessed are you when men shall revile you and persecute you and say all manner of evil against you falsely for my sake. Rejoice and be exceeding glad, for great is your reward in heaven, for so persecuted they the prophets which were before you. That's the eighth beatitude. And he says this, you will be insulted. That means people are going to say names. They're going to call you names. They're going to give you labels. You will be insulted. He says, that's the first thing. He says, you're going to be persecuted. That means you're mistreated. You may be passed over. You may even be abused. And he said, and you're going to be lied about. And he said, people will say all things that are false against you to discredit you, to dishonor you. And I've learned they'll even say them on TV. And he'll do all of these things. The world loves to find fault with Christians. And if they can't find anything to find at fault with you, you know what? They'll make stuff up. They'll just make it up. Now, here's what the Bible says. Romans 12, verse 17 and 18. Never pay back evil with more evil. If it is possible, as far as it depends on you, live at peace with everyone. Now, you know what I love about the Bible? It always tells the truth. And what it tells there is, if it's possible, as far as it depends on you, live at peace with everyone. There's some people you just can't live at peace with. Don't look at them. But you know who they are. If it is possible, as far as it depends on you, you try to live at peace with. Some people you just can't live at peace with. They're just going to keep poking, poking, poking, poking, poking. And he says, and never avenge yourselves. Circle that. Refuse to retaliate. Never avenge yourselves. Leave that to God. Leave that to God, who has said, I'll be the judge and I'll take care of that. Now, I told you earlier, you don't need anybody's approval to be happy. Let me give you the second great truth that'll change your life. You need to write this down. Anytime I react, I give control to that person. Anytime I react to somebody who's poked me, I give control to that person. And you don't want to do that. You don't want to give up control. And so you can't control what other people do, but you can control your reactions. Have you ever said, you make me so mad? You just then admitted who's in control. Not you, they are. When you say, you make me so mad, you say, I don't want to be mad. I really don't want to be mad, but you make me mad. You have the power to control my emotions. Oh, really? Then you're a pretty weak person. If somebody can make you mad, it's your choice. You should only get mad when you choose to get mad, and there are some things you should get mad about. But one of them is not personal insults. You make me so mad means I'm allowing you to control my happiness. Anytime you react, anytime you retaliate, anytime you seek revenge, you've just handed control to your enemy. To the person who's opposing you in any area of life. Don't do it. George Washington Carver, that great African-American who, you know, studied all of the uses of peanuts, he once said, I will never allow another man to control my life by making me hate him. Good word. Good word. 1 Peter 4:19 says this, those who suffer according to God's will should commit themselves to their faithful creator and continue to do good. Now, there's something really important here. Circle the phrase, according to God's will. You're not going to hear this in some places, but this is what the Bible says. Some suffering is God's will. Those who suffer according to God's will, sometimes suffering is God's will. Now, there are people out there who say, no, God never wants you. God wants everybody to be a millionaire. God wants everybody to have a Rolls Royce. God never wants anybody to have cancer. God never wants any problems in your life and any problem. No, the Bible says sometimes suffering is God's will for your life. Why? It makes you more like Jesus. It deepens your faith. It brings you rewards in heaven. It builds your character. It brings you closer to him. There's so many benefits that suffering can happen in your life. You may be going through suffering right now, and it may be God's will. Now, it may not be. Let me teach you something. I've never taught this to you before. There are three kinds of suffering in the world. There's common, there's carnal, and there's Christian suffering. Common suffering is suffering that's common to everybody. Doesn't matter if you're Baptist or Buddhist or Methodist or Mormon, a Jew, a Jehovah's Witness, a Christian, a Catholic, atheist, whatever, everybody suffers certain things. When a hurricane comes into town, it just doesn't pick on Christians. It doesn't just pick on Buddhists or Hindus or Jews or Muslims. That's common suffering. It's the suffering that we have in the world that we all share in common with everybody. And the Bible says we as Christians are to help everybody in common suffering. The second kind of suffering is carnal suffering. That's suffering you bring on yourself from your own sin. If I go out and I live a very loose, immoral life and I get a STD, a sexually transmitted disease, that's my fault. That's not God's fault. It's not anybody else's fault. It's my fault. And a lot of the suffering in my life is because I made bad decisions. Like I spent way more money than I made, and now I'm way over in debt, and now I'm going bankrupt. That's not God's fault. That's my fault. That's carnal suffering. It's suffering because of sin. But not all suffering is from sin. The Bible says sometimes suffering is Christian. It's not carnal. It's common. It's Christian. It's suffering according to the will of God, because God is more interested in your character than your comfort. You're not taking comfort to heaven, but you are taking your character. And in heaven, you're going to have comfort the rest of your life. Amen. Now, it says those who suffer according to God's will should commit themselves to God, the faithful creator, and just keep on doing good. So you throw this arrow at me, you throw that arrow at me, you throw another arrow at me. I'm just going to commit myself to God and continue to do good. I entrusted to God. I lay it in his hands. You need to let God be your defender and not waste time defending yourself. And that takes faith. And when you do that, God smiles. Now, the sixth thing you need to do when you face opposition, and this is the most important one of all. This is what makes Christians different from everybody else on the planet, because nobody else does this. Number six, when I'm persecuted, when I'm harassed, when I'm oppressed, respond with a blessing. What? Yeah, you return good for evil. You not only refuse to retaliate, there are a lot of people who refuse to retaliate. But the Bible says if you're going to be a follower of Jesus, you actually do good to those who do bad to you. You bless those who hurt you. And he says you respond with a blessing. Romans 12:21 says this, do not be overcome by evil, but overcome evil with good. You don't make the world brighter by blowing out everybody else's candle. Okay, you do not become overcome evil, but overcome evil with good. Now, Jesus gets very, very specific. And I'll just be honest with you, as your pastor, I hate this next verse. Okay, I wish this next verse was not in the Bible. I'm just telling you, I don't like this verse. I wish I could take an X-Acto knife and cut it out, because it's so hard to do. But here's what Jesus said, Luke 6. Love your enemies. You got to be kidding me. Do good to those who hate you. Now it's overkill. Bless those who curse you. Come on. Bless those who curse you. And pray for those who hurt you. Come on, Lord. I mean, come on. And if someone slaps you on the cheek, turn the other cheek. I do not like that verse. Sorry, I just don't. Can I just be honest as your pastor? I wish it wasn't in the Bible. What I'd like it to say is stick it to your enemies. Gossip about those who hate you. Give the finger to those who curse you. Okay. And write a dirty article on the internet for those who don't like you. And if somebody slaps you on the cheek, sock them. That's the Rick Warren standard version of the Bible, okay? That's what I really want to do, okay? But I want to tell you, it takes far more courage to do this. Any fool can fight back. Any wimp can retaliate. Any idiot can say something mean back. Even parrots can be taught to curse. You don't have to have any brains to curse somebody back. Now, he says, love your enemies, do good to those who hate you, bless those who curse you, and pray for those who hurt you. And if they slap you on the cheek, turn the other cheek. Is that easy? No. Only by being filled with God's love. But it is the most powerful form of witnessing. And when you do that, you overcome evil with good. Did you ever see that movie, The Butler? It's a good movie. It's a good movie. It's about a guy who served, I think, 6 or 8 presidents as a butler in the White House. And it's talking about at one point during the civil rights movement in America in the 1960s, there were a group of people from the North who went down. They were called Freedom Riders. And they went down to the South to support civil rights and equal rights for everyone and to fight racism. And there's a scene in that movie where they are teaching the Freedom Riders how to not respond with evil when they're hit, when they're spit on, when they're cursed, when they're pushed over, when people throw food on them. And it's a very, very powerful scene of nonviolent love. And as I watched that scene, tears started coming down my face. And I thought, I want to be that kind of person for Jesus. I want to be that courageous. I want to have that brave heart courage where I will not cave in to what's wrong, no matter how much pain they throw at me. That I will not retaliate, but what I will do is respond with love. Here's an amazing thing. If you begin to do these 6 things at work or with somebody who doesn't like you, number one, God will be pleased. God's going to smile. That's my girl. That's my boy. And second, you're going to get blessed. It says it over. That's the 8th beatitude. You'll be blessed. And here's an interesting thing. Some of those public attackers will become private seekers. I know this from experience. I've had people, very well-known people, attack me publicly, and because I refused to engage them but only responded with love and blessing, and I said, may God richly bless you in every way, that then quietly they would come around and start asking about, what's with you? How do you do that? How do you show love in the face? This is not the normal response I was expecting. I just want to remind you that the worst persecutor of the church became the greatest apostle, Paul. And Nicodemus, who was a part of the Pharisees who were trying to put Jesus on the cross, later came Jesus at night and says, tell me about this born-again thing. And they'll come around. If you respond correctly, some of your opponents will actually become your partners if you do it correctly. Now, let me just close with some personal questions. If they made it illegal to be a Christian in America, and they threw everybody who followed Jesus in prison, would there be enough evidence to convict you? Would there be enough evidence to convict you if they made it illegal for being a Christian? Is there any difference in your life, or are you just wimping out, keeping your head down? Not it's, when people say insulting things about Christians and you're in that group, do you wimp out and say nothing? Or do you say, you know, I can see how you see it that way, but that's not always true. Do you just wimp out and keep quiet? Let me ask it this way. What is your faith costing you? When your brothers and sisters around the world are sometimes standing at the point of a firing squad for this, or getting tortured and limbs cut off and all kinds like that. While it's cost so much others their lives, we have it so easy. What is your faith costing you? Let me ask it this way. At what cost would you stay faithful to Christ? Somebody put a pistol to your head? You say, would you stay faithful to Christ? You say, well, yes, I would. Then why are you so ticked off and worried about insults? Why are you so worried about disapproval? That's certainly not as harmful as a shot in the head. If you're willing, you're not really willing to live. You're not ready to live until you know what's worth dying for. You got to decide, what am I willing to lay it on the line for? What is more important to me than even life itself? What is worth dying for? Until you know that, you're not ready to live. Jesus paid a price for you. And he says there's a price to be paid for following him. Popularity on earth is not part of the guarantee of being a Christian. It's not. But reward in heaven is a guarantee. And it was Jim Elliot who said, he is no fool who gives up what he cannot keep for that which he cannot lose. You just got to decide what's more important to you, popularity or the smile of God. Now, I want to end with two statements of Jesus. Mark 8, verse 38 says this. Jesus said, if you are ashamed of me and my commands, that means my commands about life, about sexuality, about finances, about reconciliation, about race. If you're ashamed of me and my commands in this godless and sinful generation, I will be ashamed of you when I come back in glory with the holy angels. But he also said this in Matthew chapter 10, but for those who declare publicly that they belong to me, I will do the same for them before my Father in heaven. God is looking for men and women of courage in an age that has no courage at all. Everybody's wimping out, well, just whatever's right for you. That's the stupidest thing. Really, you know, people say the moon is made of cheese, the moon made of rock. They both can't both be right. There's some things that are always right, and there's some things that are always wrong. God's looking for men and women who aren't afraid to publicly identify themselves as followers of Christ. So let me encourage you this week to take a risk with your life, a small step of faith. I want to challenge you to be courageous this week in some small way about your faith. I don't care how you do it. Just stop wimping out. Be brave. Be courageous. Take a risk. It's the adventure of a lifetime. You say, what do I do? I don't care what you do. It might be when you go out to lunch today or any other day this week, when you sit down in that restaurant, you publicly bow your head and you say a prayer with the people there. And you don't care what other people think. It's a public witness. It's honoring to God. You need to start praying in public. Sorry, you need to start doing that. Maybe you need to take your Bible to work and sit it on your desk, or a Christian book and sit it on your desk. And somebody says, why do you have a Bible? And I say, well, why wouldn't I? I'm a Christian. That's it. That's all I need to say. Take a small step of faith. If you haven't been baptized, that's the first step of publicly identifying yourself and say, I want to publicly say, I'm not ashamed of Jesus Christ. What we need is an army of brave men and women risk takers. We should not, parents, we should not be depending on Disney to teach our little girls how to be brave. Or our little boys, or anybody else. They should see bravery in their mothers and bravery in their fathers, courage in their moms and dad, so when they grow up, they know how to stand for something rather than fall for anything. But it starts with courage in the parents. Let's bow our heads. Would you pray this prayer in your heart? Dear Jesus, I want to care more about what you think than what other people think of me. I ask you to take away my fear of disapproval. I don't want to be a weak people pleaser. I want to be a God pleaser. Take away my fear of rejection. And when I feel that urge to be quiet and not speak up, help me to not be afraid, to not be embarrassed, to not be ashamed, to not be shocked, but to in love speak the truth. Help me to care more about your approval than anybody else's. Say, dear God, I want to become a brave man of God, or I want to become a brave woman of God. With the courage of my conviction and the integrity of my heart to live for you no matter what. Thank you for having the courage to die for me. Thank you for accepting me into your family. If you've never invited Jesus Christ in your life, say, Jesus Christ, come into my heart and life right now and fill me with your love. Replace my fear with your love. I want to follow you from this day forward. In your name I pray. Amen.
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6: Isaiah 53, verses 4 to 10. Surely he took up our pain and bore our suffering. Yet we considered him punished by God, stricken by him and afflicted. But he was pierced for our transgressions. He was crushed for our iniquities. The punishment that brought us peace was on him, and by his wounds we are healed. We all, like sheep, have gone astray. Each of us has turned to our own way, and the Lord has laid on him the iniquity of us all. He was oppressed and afflicted, yet he did not open his mouth. He was led like a lamb to the slaughter, and as a sheep before its shearers is silent, so he did not open his mouth. By oppression and judgment he was taken away, yet who of his generation protested? For he was cut off from the land of the living. For the transgression of my people he was punished. He was assigned a grave with the wicked and with the rich in his death, though he had done no violence, nor was any deceit in his mouth. Yet it was the Lord's will to crush him and cause him to suffer. And though the Lord makes his life an offering for sin, he will see his offering and prolong his days, and the will of the Lord will prosper in his hand. After he has suffered, he will see the light of life and be satisfied. By his knowledge, my righteous servant will justify many, and he will bear their iniquities.
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7: Across the UK this evening, we have a heat alert for parts of the southeast of England, where it's a glorious 27 degrees Celsius with plenty of sunshine. Further west in Wales, it is 22 degrees Celsius, but watch out for isolated thunderstorms overnight. Scotland is seeing a cloudier picture, with temperatures hovering around 18 degrees Celsius and scattered showers. Northern Ireland is damp, with occasionally heavy rain and blustery winds, with temperatures around 16 degrees Celsius. Expect drier weather further south, whilst the north remains more unsettled.
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1: They didn't treat Jesus with high value. They didn't treat him with indifference. They treated him like a slave. And that's why he judged them so severely, because he was their king. You see that? He was their God. He was Yahweh in human flesh. They were contemptible. They spit on him.
2: Welcome to Grace to You with the Bible teaching of John MacArthur. I'm your host, Phil Johnson. Have you ever read about one of God's judgments and thought that it seemed too harsh, more than what was called for? Maybe the Bible's descriptions of God's anger confuse you because you've always heard that God is loving, kind, patient, and full of grace. Well, today on Grace to You, you're going to see why God must judge sinners and why his punishment is never too harsh. And by the end of the lesson, I think you'll understand why even God's most severe judgments are right and justified, and they are also expressions of his goodness. Now, if you have your Bible with you, turn to Zechariah chapter 11, and here's John.
1: We've been studying the book of Zechariah, and we come now to the 11th chapter. And I've entitled this, The Rejection of the Good Shepherd. The Rejection of the Good Shepherd. It's a very sad chapter. It's a very grieving chapter. It's a very ugly chapter in many ways. And it, in comparison to chapters 9 and 10, stands out in a rather stark contrast. God has promised Israel a kingdom. God has promised Israel salvation. God has promised them a marvelous return, regathering, and restoration in the land. But suddenly, in chapter 11, the prophet of hope turns into a prophet of doom. Chapter 11 tells us why. The promises of chapters 9 and 10 never came to pass when Jesus came the first time. Chapter 11 tells us why the promises of 9 and 10 never came to pass when Jesus came the first time. Because chapter 11 tells us that when he came the first time, they rejected him. And so that accounts for the postponing of the promises of 9 and 10. Now, verse 5. Follow me. Whose possessors slay them and hold themselves not guilty. And they that sell them say, Blessed be the Lord, for I am rich. And their own shepherds pity them not. Now, 5 and 6 is a little parenthesis. This really gets tough, so hang in there now. What are these possessors? Now watch. The possessors who slay them are the foreigners, the foreign oppressors, the nations. And though it is true that God sovereignly handed Israel over to the nations for judgment, it is still true that the nations are responsible for their cruelty. That's clear in the scripture in many places. God may have designed Israel for judgment, but that doesn't mean when the nations superseded reasonable judgment and acted cruelly that they are without guilt. In fact, in Jeremiah 50, verse 17, it says, Israel is a scattered sheep. The lions have driven him away. First, the king of Assyria devoured him. And last, this Nebuchadnezzar, king of Babylon, has broken his bones. Therefore, says the Lord of hosts, the God of Israel, I'll punish the king of Babylon and his land as I have punished the king of Assyria. In other words, God had ordained the king of Assyria and the king of Babylon to judge Israel, but that made them no less guilty for the sins of cruelty that they perpetrated. Now, that's something you just have to leave with God. So he says, look, they're going to be slaughtered, and I want to feed them once more before the slaughter comes. And it's going to come from the nations that are going to slay them. And these nations are going to hold themselves not guilty. They're going to sense no guilt at all. They'll just slay them, and they won't feel a thing. And in fact, that's exactly the way the Assyrians and the Babylonians felt centuries before 70 AD when they slaughtered Israel. They didn't feel anything. Isn't it amazing that the nations could take just enough Bible to justify what they want to do? Somewhere along the line, the Romans must have determined that what they were doing was a wonderful act of judgment. And they go further even. It says, they say, Blessed be the Lord, for I am rich. In other words, they've made money on the spoils of the people they've slaughtered. And they actually say, Bless the Lord, mockingly. It wasn't bad enough that the Gentile nations came in and slaughtered. And notice also in verse 5 that the Gentile nations sold them and made money. And that's true. They sold literally tens of thousands of Jews after 70 AD. They sold them into slavery. Read Josephus. He outlines that. So they came, they slaughtered, they sold them. And if that isn't bad enough, their own shepherds didn't show them any pity. In other words, the very leaders of Israel themselves didn't do anything to defend their people. The leaders of Israel themselves never did anything to prevent judgment. They never did anything to stop them from being butchered. They never taught them any spiritual truth. They never gave them the message of God. The priests and the elders and the scribes were so corrupted that they were guilty of lording it over the people. They were guilty of ripping off the people. They were guilty of becoming fat and rich at the expense of the populace. And then verse 6 says, and this is the ultimate, "For I will no more pity the inhabitants of the land, saith the Lord. But lo, I will deliver the men, every one into his neighbor's hand and into the hand of his king, and they shall smite the land, and out of their hand I will not deliver them." You know something? It's sad when foreigners make merchandise of Israel. It's even sadder when their own leaders show them not enough pity and mercy to teach them the truth of God and to care for them. But you want to know something? The saddest thing of all is when God himself says, "I don't pity them anymore either." That's when Ichabod has been written. God turns his back. And you know why God did that? Because they rejected the Messiah. God says, "I will no more pity them. I will deliver the men," watch this, "every one into his neighbor's hand." And he says, notice this, "and then I will deliver them," watch this, this is fantastic, "I will deliver them into the hand of his king, and they shall smite the land, and out of their hand I will not deliver them." Who is their king? Well, at 70 AD, who was the king of Israel? They didn't have any. They didn't have any. You say, well, what, this prophecy couldn't come to pass. Listen to this. Judah chose a king. They chose a king right at the time Jesus was there. They had the king, Jesus, the King of Kings. They mocked him. They spit on him. They said, "We will not have this man to what? To reign over us." They didn't want that king. Then they turned around and said, "We have no king but Caesar." Isn't that interesting? So by the choice of the Jews, who was their king at that time of history? Caesar. On the fateful eve of Passover, Pilate brought Jesus out before the Jews and mocking said, "Behold your king." And they screamed, "Away with him, crucify him." And Pilate said, "Shall I crucify your king?" And the chief priests who were the leaders answered, "We have no king but Caesar." And they made their awful choice. And just what Zechariah said came true. They put themselves in Caesar's hand and Caesar devoured them. You see, they decided to kill the true king to avoid a Roman takeover. Remember in John 11, they were saying, "Boy, if we don't get rid of Jesus, the Romans are going to come in here and take us over. We got to get rid of this troublemaker." So they killed the real king to avoid a Roman takeover, and the very thing they feared and killed their Messiah to avoid was the sentence of God that took place on their nation. Destruction by Rome. Now verse 7 resumes the thought of verse 4. Zechariah apparently carried out his role. "So I fed the flock of slaughter." Watch. "And who listened? Even you, oh," what? "Poor of the flock." Stop there. Who listened? Zechariah says, "Well, I did it. I started to teach, and only the poor of the flock heard." When Jesus came and fulfilled this little play that Zechariah carried out, he came to feed the flock, and you know who listened? Only the poor. Isn't it Mark 12:37 that says, "And then the common people heard him gladly"? The leaders didn't. It was the poor. Now, Zechariah carries out another little act in the play. Look at verse 7. "And I took unto me two staves." Now, shepherds used to carry two sticks. Did you know that? Remember Psalm 23? "Thy rod and thy staff." Two. You know what the rod was for? Beating off the wild beasts. You know what the staff was for? Gently helping the sheep that was caught over the cliff. One was a firm thing and one was something of gentleness. But they carried two sticks. Now watch. He says, I took unto me two sticks. The one I called beauty or graciousness or grace or favor or blessing. And the other I called bands or unity or binders. Now here's the symbolism. Here's the prophet. He grabs two sticks. And I fed the flock holding these two sticks. You say, what in the world is this? Well, first stick was graciousness. And it speaks of God's loving, gracious, tender care. And you know, you have to admit that when Jesus came, he was gentle and he was loving and he was kind and he was merciful and he was gracious and he was forgiving. The second stick that he had in his hand was called unity or union or binder, something that ties everything together. And this speaks of the fact that he had a unifying ministry. What Jesus came to do was to gather one flock, to get all the lost sheep and all the wayward sheep and get them all in the fold. So he came graciously and he came with a ministry of unity. And it was in that spirit that he fed the flock of slaughter. Look at verse 8. These three shepherds also I cut off in 1 month. And my soul loathed them, and their soul also abhorred me. Now here we come to a verse that's very difficult to interpret. Some people say they speak of the priests and the elders and the scribes, and that when the Lord came, he was gracious and he was so unifying to the populace. But boy, when it came down to the priests and the elders and the scribes, he really cut them off. And 1 month means in a short time. He just leveled them. And if you read in Matthew, you read that he really did let them have it, didn't he? He blistered them with scathing denunciation and judgmental talk. And so it may well be that this is just a denunciation of the priests and the elders and the scribes who so abhorred him as he loathed them. But I would just add this thought where it says, my soul loathed them. Literally, it means my soul was short with them. And if you follow it through, it has to do with a shortness of patience, where God really says, and I just lost my patience with them. I had given them enough time, and it came to an end. It isn't hatred. It is the running out of God's patience. So he says, my patience was exhausted, and so I cut them off. My patience was exhausted with them, and they hated me. When Jesus came, he had those two sticks, grace and unity. And he tried to gather his people, but the false leaders, the elders, the scribes, the priests, just cut him off. He was exhausted with them. Repeated rejection, repeated apostasy. And then you know what happened? He turned to the remnant in verse 9 that didn't believe and said, and again, it's Zechariah acting it out. I will not feed you. That which dies, let it die. It sounds like Romans 1, doesn't it? He gave them up. He gave them over to a reprobate mind. And that which is to be cut off, let it be cut off. And let the rest eat, every one, the flesh of another. Ooh, cannibalism. He says, all right. He says, the poor have come and they've been gathered in by the two sticks of grace and unity. And we are one in this unique way. But the false leaders I cut off, and the rest that will not hear, then go ahead and die and go ahead and be cut off. And he really turns them over to the terrible judgment of 70 AD, where the Romans came, as I said, and judged them. And he says, the rest of them, let them eat each other. And as I told you, Josephus records the terrible cannibalism that occurred. And so Israel is abandoned to destruction. In verse 10, he says, so I took my staff called graciousness and I cut it in half and I broke my covenant, which I had made with all the nations. Boy, this is so severe. It's just shocking. Well, what is this you made with the nations? Well, God says, I had a covenant of protecting Israel. My covenant, my promise was that no nation would be able to destroy Israel. I just broke that. and I will allow this nation to come in and do their devastation. That's what he's saying. I break that staff called graciousness. I'm not going to be gentle anymore. That agreement is over. I'm going to let that nation come in judgment. And they did. Verse 11 says, and it was broken in that day. 70 AD, boy, the judgment came. Staff of graciousness was shattered. And then it says, I love this. And so the poor of the flock that waited on me knew it was the word of the Lord. You know who the poor of the flock were in 70 AD? The church, the believing community. And you know what? They knew. They knew it was the Lord. They knew God was judging. They knew God was coming down in wrath on an apostate nation. They knew. At this point, you're saying to yourself, boy, God was severe, wasn't he? Oh, yeah, very severe. And just so you don't think that he was too severe, he adds this little vignette in verse 12 and 13. Watch this. And I said to them, if you think good, give me my price. And if not, don't. So they weighed for my price 30 pieces of silver. And the Lord said to me, that is to Zechariah, who's acting this out, cast the silver to the potter, a lordly price that I was prized at of them. And I took the 30 pieces of silver and cast them to the potter in the house of the Lord. Now, what is that reminiscent of? What is that prophesying? Judas. Now, listen to this. By the time you get to the end of verse 11, you might be a little queasy in your stomach about God, and you might be saying, God, how could you be so severe? How could you be so strong? How could you be so judgmental? I mean, so violent. And he says, well, let me just remind you about how they treated me. He says, when it was all done, I said, what am I worth to you? I've come and I've healed and I've raised the dead and I've told you the truth and I've offered you myself and I've offered you eternal life. What am I worth? Look at verse 12. If you think good, give me my price. And if I'm no good, don't give me anything. But to the world, they didn't have any value on him. So they weren't going to give him a high price. And they didn't want to just ignore him and give him no price. So they said, you're worth 30 pieces of silver. That was worse than no price at all. Because 30 pieces of silver was compensation paid for a slave that had been gored by an ox. Exodus 21:32. They said, I'll tell you what you're worth. You're worth a slave's price, that's all. You see the mockery that was? They didn't treat Jesus with high value. They didn't treat him with indifference. They treated him like a slave. And that's why he judged them so severely, because he was their king. You see that? He was their God. He was Yahweh in human flesh. And these verses are to bring out the force of the rejection. They weren't indifferent. And they weren't valuing him. They treated him like a slave gored by an ox. That's all he was worth. They were contemptible. They spit on him. And the Lord said to me, verse 13, cast it to the potter. And so he went into the house of the Lord and threw it to the potter. Do you know that's exactly what happened with the 30 pieces? Judas went back into the temple and he threw the 30 pieces on the ground. Read it in the New Testament. It's all there in Matthew 27. He threw it on the ground and they scooped it up and they went out and they gave it to a potter to buy his field. Beloved, when the Bible talks, this is God speaking, because only God could predict those events, right? And then in verse 14, he says, so when it was so severe of rejection, I cut the other staff, unity, that I might break the brotherhood between Judah and Israel. You know what he means by that? I destroyed the nation. I broke the other band that held the nation together, and the state went into dispersion. It went into dissolution. It was scattered. They killed each other. They slaughtered each other. They were scattered all over the world. This all happened, people. Every single thing Zechariah said. The message here is clear then. The message of what we've studied already in this chapter is that before the destruction of Jerusalem, Jehovah will appear in the person of Jesus Christ and he'll attempt to feed his flock of slaughter. Only the poor of the flock would follow his word and the rest, especially the leaders, will reject. The good shepherd, the king, will have no more value to them than a common slave to be mocked and scoffed at. And the people, as a consequence, will be given over to judgment. Severe, serious judgment. The judgment will compass death, famine, war, and civil strife. And the result will be the destruction of the nation. And it happened. The nation went out of existence. The Jews scattered all over the world because they rejected the true shepherd. And that's why the other shepherds wailed. Now, the incredible thing is, and that's the end of the chapter, and that's for next time we study this, they rejected the true shepherd, and the day is coming when they will receive the false shepherd, the Antichrist. That's for next time.
2: You're listening to Grace to You, the Bible teaching ministry of John MacArthur. John's current study is titled, The Return and Reign of Jesus Christ. Well, friend, perhaps today's lesson has sparked this important and practical question. How can you make sure that you are ready for Christ's return? What steps can you take? Here's how John answered that question some years ago in our studio.
3: Well, first of all, we don't know when he's coming. He even said, no man knows the day nor the hour, not even the Son of Man. So in his incarnation, he set aside even that knowledge. The idea is what we call imminence, that his return is imminent. It could come at any moment. And that's the way God designed it, so we would all live in anticipation that it could happen at any point in our lifetime. And that calls us to purity. That calls us to service, because when he comes, it's going to be the end of our opportunity to serve him, and our eternal reward is going to be based on that. And you say, well, you know, are we working for an eternal reward? Yes, we are, because the Lord promised to give us that reward. And you say, well, isn't that a selfish thing? Not at all, because the way we read the scripture, when we receive that eternal reward, we turn right around and lay it at his feet. It becomes the content of our heavenly worship to him. So I'm not looking for crowns stacked up on my head. I'm not looking to have badges on my arm in heaven, but I want to render to the Lord everything I have here, because he's worthy of that. So I think service and the opportunity to be as fruitful as we can be, and to walk in as much purity as we can be, secures for us a greater degree of capacity in eternity to give honor to Jesus Christ. And I can't think of anything more important than that.
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5: Our world is becoming more angry, more hostile, more divided. And the natural response to increasing division and hostility and anger in the world is an increasing hostility and division also in the Church of the Lord Jesus Christ. But you know that the Lord Jesus calls us to be different.
6: Welcome to Open the Bible with Pastor Colin Smith. I'm David Pick. I'm glad you could join us today. And Colin, it sounds as if the message today is going to be so relevant for our world today.
7: Well, we're looking at growing in faith and hope and love. And the apostle tells us that these are the three things that remain. Everything else is going to pass away, but these three things will remain. And then he tells us that of faith, hope and love, the greatest of these is love. This is our distinct calling as Christian believers. It is the way in which we are to be recognized as the disciples of the Lord Jesus Christ. And so we're going to be looking today and in these next days at what it means to grow in love. I can't think of anything that is more important or more urgent.
6: So, no great surprise where we're headed today. It's 1 Corinthians chapter 13. As we begin the message, love is our distinct calling. Here is Pastor Colin.
5: I've been thinking a great deal about these questions over these last weeks. And as I've done this and sought the Lord, there's one word that has pressed into my mind and into my heart, and that word is the single word, love. Love is to be the distinguishing mark of the disciples of the Lord Jesus Christ. And this is not an option. Notice it's a commandment. A new commandment I give to you, the Lord Jesus says. I command you that you are to love one another. That's what he is saying. So that by this, everyone, all people will know that you really are my disciples. Now, as the world becomes harsher and more divided, our calling will make us more distinct. Where else could you ever hope to find a community of people who will really love one another across all the many differences that divide people so deeply? Now, I expect that as we come to this subject today, most of us will feel that we need to grow in love, especially when it comes to those with whom we deeply disagree. And the good news is that love can be learned. It is possible to grow in love, and the Holy Spirit is given to us for this very purpose. So please open your Bible with me at 1 Corinthians and chapter 13, this marvelous passage that has been read to us on the subject of love. Why should we seek to grow in love? Why is this so important? Well, this chapter gives us three powerful answers. We're going to look at the first answer just in the first three verses today, and then, God willing, we'll look at the second and the third answers from this same chapter next week. Why should we grow in love? Well, the first answer that Paul gives to us here is that love will enable us to use our gifts effectively. And Paul lists six highly valued gifts, each of them a gift that comes from the hand of God himself, each of them a gift that is obviously of value to the church of the Lord Jesus Christ. And the first of these gifts that Paul identifies is the gift of eloquent speech. If I speak in the tongues of men. Now let's pause there for a moment. We'll come to the rest later. He's talking here about the gift of clear and compelling communication. And the ability to communicate clearly is a marvelous gift from God. If you're a student in middle school, high school, or in college, do all that you can to develop this gift. Remember that the Bible tells us in the beginning was the Word. And the Word was with God, and the Word was God. God speaks. So do all that you can to become articulate. Work hard at learning to express yourself in words. Learn the meaning of words. Develop and expand your vocabulary. Write sentences and learn to speak in sentences. Gifts of speech were very highly prized in the ancient world, and we are wise if we place a high value on them today. But you know, every gift brings its own temptation. And this verse reminds us that it is possible to speak well without love. The big temptation, of course, for the person who is able to articulate a persuasive argument is to bully. It's to oppress. It's to intimidate. It's to shout the other person down. It's to be self-opinionated and overbearing. Now, you don't need me to tell you that we live at a time in which discourse, conversation is becoming increasingly angry and divisive. People have discovered that if you use outrageous and inflammatory language, you get more attention from people who agree with you. But I want you to notice what Paul says in the scripture here. If I speak with the tongue of men and of angels, but have not love, I am a noisy gong and a clanging cymbal. Eloquent speech without love is a cacophony of noise. People can put up with it for a time, but eventually the noise, like a cymbal that just keeps reverberating and never stops, it becomes unrelenting and unbearable. And people feel then that they need to get away from it. Always remember that it is possible to win an argument and lose a friend. And that's never a good deal. What is the value of prevailing in an argument if you lose the person you were trying to win? Without love, eloquent speaking will be worse than useless, because instead of winning people, you actually end up driving people away. But if you grow in love, you will be able to use your God-given gift of speaking effectively. Now, the second gift that Paul identifies here is the gift of spiritual experiences. Notice what he says. If I speak in the tongues of angels. Now, what's he referring to here? Well, in the chapter before and the chapter after, 1 Corinthians 12 and 14, Paul speaks repeatedly about the gift of tongues. And the apostle himself tells us that he experienced and used this gift. It was a kind of ecstatic speech that bypasses the mind, giving a believer freedom in prayer and in worship. And it's clear from these chapters that this particular gift was highly valued, at least among some of the believers in Corinth. And again, Paul himself affirms the value of this gift. He says in chapter 14 and verse 18, "I thank God that I speak in tongues more than all of you." Now, some of you have had remarkable spiritual experiences. You really have. Some of you have seen a vision. Some of you have experienced a miracle. Some of you have had intense and wonderful experiences of the love of God and the presence of the Holy Spirit, and all of these experiences are gifts from the gracious hand of God. But what we're learning from these verses is that every gift brings its own temptation. And the temptation that comes with spiritual experience is the temptation to withdraw. I have to tell you, I know this temptation in my own life. There's a part of me that would be very happy to retire into a private world where I could just spend unlimited time with my books, pondering the scripture, sitting in a chair, enjoying the thrill of seeing something I had never seen before with no pressure and no deadline. You'll be able to come up with a parallel to that in your world as well. But you see, this verse is telling me that if I did that, I would gain nothing. Nothing. Now, again, this speaks very powerfully to our world today. We live at a time where believers are tempted to withdraw. Why bother with coming to church when you can see the service online? And you can see any service from any church online. All that matters is that I nourish my own relationship with Jesus. But you see, your distinct calling as a person who belongs to Jesus is to love. And you cannot possibly do that on your own. Isolation is the death of love.
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5: Withdrawing into the world of your own private experience will be of no value to you, and it will be of no value to anyone else. But growing in love, oh, if you grow in love, it will keep you from spiritual isolation. And here's what growing in love will do. It will move you towards other believers. The third gift that Paul identifies is the gift of a brilliant mind. I thank God for those who've been given this gift. If I have prophetic powers and understand all mysteries and all knowledge. Some people have been blessed with brilliant minds. And over time, they acquire vast sums of knowledge. Some people are blessed with profound insight into what is mysterious and perplexing to others, so that they are able to help the rest of us when we find ourselves uncertain and confused. A brilliant mind is a marvelous gift. And if God has given that gift to you, develop it to the full. Use it to bring blessing and help to others in every way that you possibly can. But what the apostle is making clear to us in these verses is that every gift brings its own temptation. And the big temptation that comes with a brilliant mind is to become wise in your own eyes, to look down on other people who did not have the ability or perhaps the education that you have been privileged to have, to become increasingly remote from the needs, life, and ministry of the church. Growing in love will be what enables you to use your brilliant mind effectively. And growing in love will make the Christian scholar a servant of ordinary believers. And when that happens, it is a beautiful thing. Then some people have been gifted, fourthly, with outstanding achievements. Look at what Paul says next. And if I have all faith so as to remove mountains, to move a mountain, well, that's really something. I've been reading the story of William Wilberforce, a member of the British Parliament in the 18th and early 19th century, who proposed legislation to abolish slavery. He was defeated 11 times over a period of 20 years. But by God's grace, he overcame that mountain of opposition and was finally blessed with wonderful success. Wilberforce had faith in the Lord Jesus Christ, and God used him to move a mountain. Now, some people, like Wilberforce, are drawn to the hardest tasks. And if that's you, it's a very wonderful gift indeed. Some people have a special kind of faith that enables them to believe that a mountain can be overcome. And if God has given you that kind of gift, I want to encourage you, find the mountain that He is calling you to move. And then give yourself to moving it by faith, even if it takes the whole of your life to see it happen. But remember this, that every gift brings its own unique temptation. And the obvious temptation to those who accomplish great things is the temptation to pride. The feeling that what has been accomplished was the result of your own power. James Denny gives this warning to pastors as well as to those who are successful in business. Let me quote what he says. The sense may steal upon a man's mind that his commanding personality is that to which circumstances yield. His practical capacity is that which transmits force and sees that work is done. And when that happens, Denny says, all is lost. If you think that the moving of a mountain was ultimately your personality, your force, your power, rather than that God in His marvelous grace used you to do it, you've lost everything. That's what Denny is saying. And that's what the Apostle Paul is saying here. If I have all faith so as to remove mountains, but have not love, I am nothing. Nothing. Love is what enables a person to achieve great things and then still to serve with humility. Love reminds a believer that his calling to move one mountain may not be the calling of another believer who may be called to move another mountain. And love will enable you to find joy in the achievements of others as much as you find joy in the achievements of your own. And then fifthly, Paul identifies this gift of unusual generosity. Look at what he says. If I give, verse 3, all I have. Not a tenth, not even half. If I give everything, all that I have. This is what Jesus called the rich young ruler to do, and he couldn't do it. He couldn't bring himself to do it because he didn't have love. Paul says, if I give all that I have. Now, God calls all of us to be generous, but some people have a special calling and a special ability in this regard. And if God has put it into your heart to be generous, be as generous as you possibly can. But remember that every gift carries its own hidden temptation. And the temptation to those who give generously is that it is possible to give simply as a matter of duty. It's possible to give in order to make an impression. It's possible to give as a means of exercising control. You can give without love. And Paul says, if I give all that I have and have not love, I gain nothing. But you see, growing in love is what will enable you to give with freedom and with joy. And your reward will be very great. The Apostle Paul says in 2 Corinthians, the next letter in the New Testament, whoever sows sparingly will reap sparingly, and whoever sows bountifully will also reap bountifully. Sow bountifully because your heart is growing in love. Grow in love, and you will sow bountifully.
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6: 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Colin, why did you write this book?
7: Well, Grow in Hope is the second of three books that we are putting out from Open the Bible this year. 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And the reason for all three is that, as Paul says in 1 Corinthians in chapter 13, everything else will pass away. I mean, that's quite a statement, isn't it? Everything else will pass away, but these things will remain: faith, hope, and love. So these are things of supreme importance. I'm absolutely persuaded that our greatest need is to have a stronger faith, to have a more certain hope, and to be renewed in a resilient kind of love. You know, if that happens in the lives of Christian believers, some very, very good things will follow.
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7: There's a question that echoes across the centuries, first asked by a puzzled young man climbing a mountain with his father carrying firewood. Remember the scene? Isaac asked his dad, "Where's the lamb?" It is, in many ways, the question the entire Old Testament is asking. And the answer, when it finally comes, is staggering. Today on Insight for Living, Chuck Swindoll continues to trace this thread from the altars of ancient Israel all the way to a moment beside the Jordan River, when a voice cut through the crowd and said, "Behold, the Lamb of God."
8: Thank you, our Father, that your Son is our Savior, and that he, like a shepherd, leads us. And because we are only sheep, we tend to go our own way. We've read of that, but we knew before we read it that this is true. All we like sheep have gone astray. We have turned, each one of us,

0: to his own way. Thank you for laying all of our iniquity on another, for we could never have paid our own way into heaven. Thank you that Jesus paid it all. And we rest in his finished work this day. We worship our Savior, Jesus Christ. We magnify his name. We meet around his word. We sing his songs. We would glorify his name, whether by life or by death. Today, there are many who hurt. They grieve. They live with sorrows that have been brought on by this earth's catastrophes and heartaches and brokenness. I pray, Lord, that you will bring comfort and hope and reassurance from what is declared this day. Comfort and guide them into decisions that need to be made. And if it's to wait, may they make that decision as well. Those who wait upon the Lord will renew their strength. They will mount up with wings as eagles. They will run and not be weary. They will not faint as they walk on. There are those who have lost their way, and attempting to find their way back to you, they have come to this house of worship. I pray that you will guide very clearly as they discover the path that leads to peace through faith in your Son. Some come this day rejoicing. Your hand has been good to them, and you've provided abundantly, and we with them rejoice and are grateful for your provision. Thank you for those whom you have healed. Thank you for those whom you have given new hope. Thank you for those who celebrate births of new babies. We pray that you would meet the deepest needs of our lives and those who grieve the loss of loved ones and family. Reduce us all in our awareness to that of a lamb, a needy, dependent lamb, that we might see ourselves as we really are, wholly in need of what you provide. In the name of the Savior Jesus, we pray. And everyone said, Amen.
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0: Surely the thought of a lamb did not impress the shakers and movers of the first century in the Middle East. I mean, there certainly were some type A individuals who got word of this man who was taking Galilee by storm. I mean, people were being swept into his teaching and they were following him by the thousands. And then word gets back to someone's headquarters and they hear, did you hear that he's known as the Lamb? The Lamb? You sang the words to the song, and it's my favorite part of the song we sang. Who would have thought that a lamb could rescue the souls of men? Now, why would the songwriter put that in there? Because you don't think of lambs as rescuing anyone. You rescue lambs. Lambs don't rescue you. Unless, of course, the lamb is the Lamb of God. 1 Corinthians 5, beginning at verse 6. Paul is writing the people of Corinth, and he's urging them to clean up their lives. They were a people who danced near the edge of disobedience. They were what we might call a fast culture. And because of that, Paul had to rein them in. And one of the ways of doing it was to remind them of the importance of getting rid of the leaven. In the scriptural days, leaven was a symbol. It was a word representing sin. Look at how Paul uses it in 1 Corinthians 5, verse 6. Your boasting is not good. They'd been boasting about how full of grace they were, when in fact it was license. He said, that's not good. Do you not know that a little leaven leavens the whole lump of dough? Do you not realize that when you put just a little leaven, the dough will all rise? It's not just a little part of it. And it's a picture of sin. A little bit of sin and the life is contaminated. The presence of sin and the life is on its way to becoming shattered. So he says, clean up your life. A little bit of leaven leavens the whole lump. So a thought, reap an act. So an act, reap a habit. So a habit, reap your character. So your character, reap your destiny. That's Paul's concern here. And so he now turns to the picture of Christ the Lamb, Christ the Passover. Verse 7, clean out the old leaven so that you may be a new lump, just as you are in fact unleavened, meaning in your position, you are as righteous as the Son of God is righteous. So in your life, you must be as well. For Christ, here it is, Christ, our Passover, has also been sacrificed. Isn't that a marvelous statement? We no longer come to an altar and slice the throat of an animal and the blood pours out, as happened day after day after day on Jewish altars. We come to our Savior, who is our Passover, and in Him forgiveness is found. In Him alone there is purpose and reason to go on with our lives. The Christ, our Passover, has been sacrificed. And let me add this. He never needs to be sacrificed again. It is called a finished work. Christ said, while hanging on the cross, "Tetelestai," the very word He used, it has been finished. It has been completed. It is done, paid for, paid in full. And at that moment, the Lamb of God took care of that which had forever plagued humanity. Past, present, and future, the sins of humanity taken care of. Now, this isn't an afterthought with God. This is part of the plan since the foundations of the world. In fact, Isaiah chapter 53 prophesied of it way back 700 years B.C. This is one of the clearest and longest of all the predictions, or if you will, prophecies in the scriptures. What is interesting about prophecy is that frequently you will find prophecies not only declared in scripture, but fulfilled in scriptural times. Here's a case in point. Isaiah writes of the Lamb who was to be slaughtered, picturing the coming Messiah. So Isaiah is looking ahead 700 years or so for the coming of Messiah. And please observe how he describes the scene. You would think he was an eyewitness, though he wrote seven centuries before the fact. Verse 3 of Isaiah 53, "He was despised and forsaken of men, a man of sorrows, and acquainted with grief, and like one from whom men hide their face, he was despised, and we did not esteem him." It's a picture of shunning. Have nothing to do with him. Discount his importance. They hide their face from him. You do that when you are shunning another individual. You turn away from them. You discount their presence, their lives. You shun them. You do not esteem them. And that's the picture here. And then with that in mind, Isaiah goes further to describe the price that was paid. "Surely our griefs he himself bore. Our sorrows he carried. And yet even in that day yet to come, we esteemed him stricken and smitten of God and afflicted." He got what he had coming. How many of those standing around the cross saw that as simply a man getting his just deserts? Any man who claims that he's God blasphemes. And a blasphemer needs to be put to death. That's first century thinking. And they did not realize. That's why Jesus said while on the cross, "Father, forgive them. They don't know what they're doing." But look at verse 5. "He was pierced through for our transgressions, crushed for our iniquities. The chastening for our well-being fell on him, and by his scourging we are healed." This is one of the classic verses on the substitutionary death of Christ. Look at it closely. Our iniquities, our sin, our transgressions fell on him. He took our place. He entered into it as if it were his own. Paul wrote later, "He who knew no sin became sin for us, that we might be made the righteousness of God in him." And in him alone. That's why Jesus could say, "I am the way, the truth, and the life. No one comes to the Father but through me." No other death would pay our debt to God. No other lamb would be qualified, for all the others are spotted and blemished. He is the spotless lamb. Scripture makes that clear. Three statements. He knew no sin, had no sin, did no sin. The spotless Lamb of God took our place. And why did we need that? Verse 6, probably the best statement of depravity in all the Old Testament. Look at the whole picture. All of us, like sheep, have gone astray. And now he individualizes it. Each of us has turned to his own way, but the Lord has caused the iniquity of us all to fall on him. J. Alec Motyer writes this: "The picture of straying sheep summarizes all our inadequacy and all our errancy of nature. We all and each express both common culpability and individual responsibility. We cannot blame the herd instinct, even though we all alike are implicated. Each sin of every sinner would be like a separate wound in the heart of this man of sorrows." Interesting, isn't it, that we live in a time in which we must convince people that really the problem is sin. The problem is a sinful condition, and it required the death of the Savior in order for that sin to be cleansed. And God in his righteousness demanded the sacrifice of blood, and it was the blood of the Savior that brought that kind of healing and cleansing. Hanging on the cross, he bore all our sins. Get this: past, present, future. The complete payment for sin was made for those of us who have gone astray, who have turned to our own way. And then, as if to drive the point finally home yet again, verse 7, "He was oppressed, he was afflicted, yet he did not open his mouth." Here's the word again: "like a lamb led to slaughter." Lambs, when going to slaughter, go with blind compliance, regardless of the destination. They go where they're led. The servant Savior, however, goes with knowing submission. He knew when he came that he came to this earth to die. Maligned, mistreated, misunderstood, we read here, "like a sheep that is silent before its shearers, he did not open his mouth." I don't know if you remember seeing the Passion of the Christ. If you did, you will never forget the scene. I know I won't. In fact, there were times in that film, sitting right beside Cynthia, and I noticed she too, both of us had to just look down. You could hardly bear what you were witnessing in the scourging. But what stood out to me is the silence of this Lamb of God. Doesn't burst forth with cursing, doesn't scream out words of retaliation. He took it. They punched him with their fists. They put the crown of thorns on him. They nailed his hands and feet with Roman spikes. And his words come full of forgiveness. And finally, "it is finished." 700 years before Christ, Isaiah writes of it. We move ahead to John chapter 1, and in doing so, we move from 700 BC to AD 25, 26, somewhere around there as Jesus begins his ministry. John chapter 1 includes the announcement of the baptizer. His forerunner, the one who leads the way before the Savior becomes that well known, John is preparing the way for the one who is yet to come. And I love his humility. Verse 26, "John answered them saying, I baptize in water, but among you stands one whom you do not know. It is he who comes after me, the thong of whose sandal I am not worthy to untie." These things took place in Bethany beyond the Jordan where John was baptizing. Now look closely. "The next day, he saw Jesus coming to him and said, Behold, the Lamb of God who takes away the sin of the world." What makes this so amazing is that 700 years before John made this announcement, Isaiah had written of him as the lamb who would be led to slaughter. John says, there he is. There he is. It's a good time for me to add that when you are speaking to another person about the subject of faith, focus your conversation on the person of Christ, not on the generalities of religion, not on the subject of church and church attendance. Focus it on Christ. Remember the words of John, "Behold the Lamb of God." Stay with the person of Christ. Remind the individual of the work that Christ has done on the cross in bearing our sins and taking away our iniquities. That's John's announcement to his followers on that day. "Behold the Lamb of God." A magnificent statement. Now, let's move ahead to right around 65, AD 65. John was looking at, Isaiah was looking ahead. Peter now looks back on the finished fact, the accomplished work of Christ. 1 Peter chapter 1. Last stop off, I promise. I know some of you think, my finger's getting tired going one thing to another. Well, if it was all in one section, I'd leave us there, but it's not. I didn't write it. I just read it and teach from it. 1 Peter chapter 1, love this verse of Scripture. "Knowing that you were not," verse 18, "that you were not redeemed with perishable things like silver and gold from your futile way of life." Constantly in this culture, constantly there's the emphasis on money. I guarantee you, you tune into the news anytime through this day, and it won't be 2 hours. It'll probably be less before you'll hear something mentioned about money, money, investment, money, money. It's been constant theme in these recent weeks. We're not redeemed with filthy lucre. We're not redeemed with dollars and cents. If you had multiple billions of dollars, by the way, you used to have it, you don't have it now. But regardless of the amount, you could not pay your way into heaven. That's the whole point. You're not redeemed that way. Verse 19, "Then how are we redeemed? From the precious blood, as of a lamb," there it is again, "unblemished and spotless, the blood of Christ." During his lifetime, W.A. Criswell would often include in his way of life the writing of a number of books, and my library is filled with most of what Dr. Criswell wrote. I pulled the book he wrote on 1 Peter off my shelf just this past week, and when I got to verses 18 and 19, I found myself in a wonderful place to read. Listen to Criswell's words. "It is easy to fall into the habit of preaching about the gospel, but not the gospel itself. However, when we speak on and expound a text like ours," meaning the verses I just read, "we are brought back to the heart of the gospel message of Christ. This is one way of discovering whether the message is of God or of men. In so many areas of the modern liberal Christian world, the preaching of the blood is offensive. I have been in churches where hymns on the blood have been purged from all the hymn books. And the liberal theologian looks upon a text such as ours as a religion of the butcher shop. But the presentation of the whole revelation of God in the Scriptures is ever the same. There is no remission of sins without the shedding of blood from the beginning of Genesis to the book of the Revelation. The gospel story is that Christ is come into the world to die for our sins according to the Scriptures." And then, I love it that Criswell often would do this. He quotes from the great gospel song. "What can wash away my sin?" Answer that. "Nothing but the blood of Jesus." "What can make me whole again?" "Nothing but the blood of Jesus. Oh, precious is the flow that makes us white as snow. No other fount I know. Nothing but the blood of Jesus." That's from the very heart of the gospel. That comes from the Lord himself. "My son, you are to go. And just as Isaac was to be offered up by Abraham, so the son was offered up for our sins in the exact plan and unfolding of the plan of salvation for us." That's not the theology of the butcher shop. That's the theology of the biblical record. It takes the blood to wash away the sins of the world. It, as one man put it so well, it is the greatest detergent ever known to humanity. It continues to wash away sin. The reason you have forgiveness is because of the blood of Christ that was poured out on that cross to redeem you from a slave market from which you could never redeem yourself. Isaiah looked ahead, John looked at, Peter looks back, and his concern is that we live lives, in light of that, lives of purity. See verse 17? Look here. If you address as Father the one who impartially judges according to each one's work, conduct yourselves in fear during the time of your stay on earth. His emphasis is that we be holy as our God is holy, and that's up in verses 15 and 16. You maybe have been reared in a culture where the blood was not mentioned. Certainly in this day in which we live, it is becoming less and less a thing of importance. If you have been in that culture, you have missed the point of the Savior's death. Without the giving, the shedding, the pouring out of the blood, there is no forgiveness of our sins.
1: 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The Lamb was not incidental to God's plan. He was the plan. And because Christ has been sacrificed once and for all, we're called to live differently, purely, with reverence before a holy God. 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Chuck Swindoll has titled today's message, The Lamb That Was Slaughtered. It's message number 7 in a 12-part series called How Great Is Our God? 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

0: Unable to get to church this Sunday morning? 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
6: What under God's name are you giving away? Did you know you can backslide and be absolutely, totally out of God's will going to Bible studies? 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You can get complacent sitting in the most fired up church in the world if your life isn't being poured out into somebody else's life.
7: Through the centuries, the church has had many external enemies. 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
6: If you'll turn to 1 Corinthians chapter 4, and Paul is talking about complacency in the life of the church or in the life of believers, and he begins by saying, you're already filled, you've already become rich, you've already become kings without us, and I would indeed that you'd become kings so that we also might reign with you, which is sort of a sarcastic way of saying it. For I think God has exhibited us apostles last of all as men condemned to death, because we've become a spectacle to the world, both to angels and to men. We are fools for Christ's sake, but you are prudent in Christ. We are weak, but you are strong. You are distinguished, but we are without honor. To this present hour, we are both hungry and thirsty and are poorly clothed and are roughly treated and are homeless. We toil working with our own hands. When we are reviled, we bless. When we are persecuted, we endure. When we are slandered, we try to conciliate. We've become as the scum of the world, the dregs of all things, even until now. The Corinthian church, in fact, was the church that Paul had more trouble with than all the other churches he ever went to. They were boastful. They were proud, they were arrogant. One of the attitudes that was so evident among them was that they were very complacent, smug in their relationship to God. So when you and I begin to think about what is it that causes us to be complacent, what is it about us that having the Great Commission and saying that we believe this book from cover to cover, how is it we can be so satisfied being so personally uninvolved in winning the world to Jesus Christ when God says it is hell-bound without Him? It's very simple. We're very complacent. And I think there are two primary reasons we get complacent. Number one, we take God's blessings for granted. Now watch this. We take God's blessings for granted. Secondly, because we take men's applause and recognition too seriously. And one is about as bad as the other, taking God's blessings for granted and taking men's recognition and their applause too seriously. Both of them cause complacency. And what happens is we become complacent, we become desensitized, and our relationships to others desensitized in our relationship to God, and we just sort of settle down in enjoying life. But you see, the one thing, if you recall, that Paul talked about in this first and second chapter over and over and over again, he says, but you keep seeking the wisdom of the world. And what had happened to them was they had allowed the world to creep in until they were no longer a threat to the people of Corinth. They were so much like the rest of the Corinthians that to be a Corinthian and to be a Christian wasn't really that too far separated. And so they had settled down in their complacency. They were accepted by the city. They accepted the city. And after all, nobody's perfect. And they had begun to do what complacency always evolves into, and that is compromise. Complacency always breeds compromise. That is, well, it isn't so bad after all. Before complacency comes, there is a sensitivity to things of God. We're sensitive to Him, sensitive to others, sensitive in our own heart, sensitive to sin. But you see, when we take the blessings of God for granted and too seriously the applause of men, we begin to get a little smug and satisfied. And after all, listen, when we acknowledge the applause of men, what is the natural result? We don't want to hinder that. We don't want to break that up. We don't want to lose that. We don't want to threaten that. So we compromise our conviction to keep the applause coming. And nothing can so stifle or deaden a church than that kind of compromise. And so this is exactly what was happening to them here. Now listen to what Paul says. First of all, he says, here's what's happened to you. In your prosperity and in your plenty and in your position of compromise, he says you're sitting smugly, but he says you are complacent about the things of God. Paul says, here's where you are, but verse 9, here is the contrast. Now listen, he says, we are fools for Christ's sake. That is, from the world's point of view, they say, well, that's a bunch of fools. In fact, look at Paul, educated as he was, statesman that he was. And he says, I've thrown all that aside for one thing. I want my life poured out for Jesus Christ. Well, that'd be foolish to some folks. He says, but you're prudent in Christ, we're weak. You're strong, you're distinguished, but we are without honor. So listen to what Paul says. He says, we are men living under condemnation. We're fools, we're weak, we're without honor. He says, our life sometimes brings us to the point of hunger, thirst. We're poorly clothed, roughly treated, homeless. We toil, and that word in Greek here, toil, means to become weary, physically weary at toiling. When we are reviled, he says, we just bless in return. We endure persecution. When Paul was stoned in Lystra, you know what he did? He just got up and brushed it off, got patched up, went back the next day preaching. He says, we have become the scum of the world, the dregs, the scum. He says, that's what we are. And Paul says, I'm not even complaining. You know why? Because he knew that all of this was the way the world saw him. But Paul knew that he was a prophet of God, a child of God, committed to Jesus Christ, and the only thing that mattered to him was that Jesus Christ be seen in his life. Now watch this. What a contrast. Plenty, prosperity, position, pleasure. On the other hand, fools. Dead men walking around, poorly clothed, hungry, thirsty, reviled, criticized, persecuted. He says, the scum of the earth, the dregs, the very bottom. What a contrast. That's what the Christian life and the ministry that God called Paul to required of him. And watch this. And Paul submitted to whatever God required of him, and he lived that life victoriously. He says, I've fought a good fight. I've kept the faith. I've finished the course. I'm ready to go home. God is interested in our walking in absolute faith and obedience to Him. That's all He's interested in. He's not interested in the acclaim and the praise and all that stuff that is all foolishness and froth. God is interested in men and women walking in faith and obedience to Jesus Christ. Now listen, we need to be obedient to God where He's put us with what He's given us. If God's made you rich, He's made you rich to give it away. It isn't how much you have, it's what you're doing with what you have.
8: And what you're doing with what he keeps giving back, and if you keep giving and he keeps giving and you keep giving, he keeps giving, you don't have to feel guilty about that. Here's what complacency does. Really beginning to enjoy the things of God. And finally, complacency begins to be concerned about its security. It closes its fist on the blessings of God, only one day to open them and find out that what was there has become ashes. You want to keep the flow? Then you have to keep your hand open. Because you see, you and I don't belong to us, and whatever's in your hand doesn't belong to you, it belongs to Almighty God. And as long as God's people keep their eyes upon Him and their heart upon others, if He amasses wealth in your life, if He blesses you financially, it is because He wants you to be a channel. Let me ask you one question, my friend. What under God's name are you giving away? Did you know you can backslide and be absolutely, totally out of God's will going to Bible studies? If the only thing you're doing is running to Bible studies to get this knowledge and this knowledge and this knowledge and this knowledge and not allowing God to pour through your life into somebody else's life, what you're gaining? You can get complacent sitting in the most fired up church in the world if your life isn't being poured out into somebody else's life. Well, now Paul says, there are four things in the latter part of this chapter. I want to run through them briefly. Listen to this. And I think there are principles here all of us ought to catch on to. Look, if you will, beginning in verse 14. He doesn't say, therefore, you complacent Corinthians, I wish God would wipe you out. He says, I don't write these things to shame you, but to admonish you as my beloved children. So when you and I confront people who are complacent, we ought to confront them. Listen, and they ought to be confronted, but they ought to be confronted in compassionate love, not a wipeout. God's finished with you. He's not finished with any of us. Second thing I want you to notice here, in verse 16, he says, I exhort you, therefore, be imitators of me. There's no legitimate scripture way for somebody to say, now, don't you do what I do. You do what I tell you. Mm-mm. Listen to what Paul says. I exhort you, therefore, be imitators of me. Paul said, if you're going to get somebody out of a problem, out of complacency, you give them a pattern to go by. Now, Paul wasn't bragging when he said, be imitators of me. He was simply saying, I've learned some things. He's saying, be imitators. That is, here's a pattern. And all of us have met people whose life challenged us to go deeper and higher, be more disciplined, more diligent, more prayerful, more in the Word. And so Paul says, be imitators of me. So when we confront people, he says, confront them in love and compassion. Give them a pattern to go by. And then if you go back up to verse 14, he says here, and at the same time, don't put them in a box. Preserve their liberty. He says, give them enough liberty for God to work in their lives in such a way He can get them out of whatever situation they find themselves in. And then if you'll notice, he says in verse 18, he says, some have become arrogant as though I were not coming to you. And see, Paul, as an authority in the church, they were arrogant, said, well, he's not coming. He says, but I'm coming to you soon if the Lord wills, and I shall find out not the words of those who are arrogant, but their power. The kingdom of God doesn't consist in words, but in power. And here's what he's saying. He's saying, when you and I are confronting people who are complacent, confront them not with mere words, but in the power of the Holy Spirit. In loving compassion, don't box them in. Give them liberty. Encourage them, but confront them honestly, seriously, and sincerely about their relationship to Jesus Christ. But don't you agree that if there's something that needs to be done, and you belong to Jesus Christ and He's living His life in you, you at least ought to offer to do something? Think about this for a moment. Can you honestly and truly be content with all that God has done in your life when there are needs that are not met? And you have the ability, the gift, the talent or the resources to meet them. If the need is there and you know it and you're capable and you don't yield yourself to be a part of the solution, I think you'd have to agree that sounds like it has the smell of complacency all about it. You say, well, what's God's attitude about a complacent church or complacent Christian? Look, if you will, in Revelation chapter 3, and I want to close this. Let me just remind you of who's doing the talking right here. I want you to think about this before we see what he said. In the first chapter of Revelation, look there if you will, the Bible says that John heard a voice, and he turned to see what was going on in verse 12 of Revelation chapter 1. Now think about this for a moment. I turned to see the voice that was speaking with me, and having turned, I saw seven golden lampstands. In the middle of the lampstand, one like a son of man, that is Christ, clothed in a robe reaching to his feet, girded across his breast with a golden girdle. His head and his hair were white like wool, like white wool, like snow, and his eyes were a flame of fire. His feet were like burnished bronze when it has been caused to glow in a furnace, and his voice was like the sound of rumbling many, many waters. In his right hand, he held seven stars. Out of his mouth came a two-edged sword, and his face was like the sun shining at noonday in its strength, so he couldn't look upon him. When I saw him, I fell at his feet as a dead man, and he laid his right hand upon me, saying, "Don't be afraid. I'm the first and the last, the living one. I was dead, and behold, I'm alive and forevermore." He says, "I have the keys of death and of Hades." That's Christ. Now listen to what this same Jesus said about complacency. Chapter 3, verse 15. "I know your deeds, that you are neither cold nor hot. You've compromised. I wish you were either cold, just totally out of the picture, or hot, fired up for me. So because you're lukewarm, you've compromised. Walking in the middle, straddling the fence. You're not black or white, you're gray. Neither hot nor cold," he says, "I will spit you out of my mouth." That is, it is detesting. "Because you say, 'I'm rich, become wealthy, have need of nothing.'" That is, like the Corinthians. "Man, what else do I need?" He says, "What you don't realize is that you're wretched, miserable, poor, blind, and naked." And then listen to what he says. "Those whom I love, I reprove, rebuke, and discipline. Be zealous, therefore, and repent." Let me ask you something. Let's just get real dead honest for a moment. Listen to me. I'm not talking about whether you go to church on Sunday morning or not. I'm talking about real commitment to Jesus Christ. I mean him, that he's first. That whatever he wants is what you want, that your heart is bent toward God. The most important person in your life is Jesus Christ, and the guiding principle in your life is to obey God. If that's hot, if the ruling desire of your heart is to obey God and to walk in faith, to know him and to learn of him and to serve him, if that's hot, and living like the devil 24 hours a day is cold, would you say that you're cold, hot, a lukewarm? Now, you know what he's saying? That fence straddling, lukewarmness, shaped like the world, acting like the world, courting the world's favor, pleased with the applause of the world, smug and satisfied and content with my little old thing going on, God says that is absolutely and totally foreign to his purpose. And so he says, "Therefore, I can't stand that. I spit that out of my mouth." You know what he's saying? Man, we can get so blind in God's blessing and the world's acclaim that even God has a, listen to what I'm going to say. Even God, in all of His grace, who accepts us just the way we are, loves us with all of His love. That's what He said right here. Those whom I love. Loves us just the way we are. Accepts us just the way we are. That our actions and our attitude is totally distasteful to Him. Doesn't mean He rejects us. Doesn't mean He doesn't love us. But it means that our actions and our attitudes are foreign to His purpose. And His heart is grieved. And when He says, I'll spit them out of my mouth, doesn't mean He rejects us. That's His way of expressing how grievous it is to pour so much into us and to get so little in return. I want to tell you something, friend. If you're going to live a Christian life, you ought to do one of two things. You either ought to close the Bible, just forget the whole thing and call it quits, or submit your life to Jesus Christ to tell Him, wherever you lead, I'll go. I'll follow my Christ who loves me so. Wherever He leads, I'll go. Because lukewarmness is grievous to God.
7: 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There's danger ahead when you compromise the truth. Today's Moment with Charles Stanley is coming up.
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7: The Holy Spirit will quickly convict believers when they're being less than truthful. But are we paying attention? 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
8: When you do not tell the truth and you're dishonest, or when you didn't tell what you should have told and they expected you to tell the truth about it and you didn't do it, you withheld it, and the implication was something entirely different, you know what happens? What happens? You're going to feel it inside. Any believer, every single believer, has the Holy Spirit inside of us. And when we do what is wrong, when we lie, do not tell the truth, or manipulate circumstances, the Spirit of God's going to convict us. You say, well, I know I've been saved, but to tell you the truth, I've been lying a long time in my life, and I don't feel any big problem. Then you really are in danger. Because what you've done it so long, you have dulled the edge of your conscience. And what started off as a strong ringing bell now hardly makes a whisper, because nobody called you up to this point. What I want you to see is this. What happens is you find yourself in confusion. And the Holy Spirit will remind you of what's true. But now you've come to the place that you have dealt with so many issues in your life by telling what is untrue. Now it's difficult for you to deal with the issue with truthfulness because it's been so long. And now you're incapable of doing what you know is the right thing. Why? Because you have disintegrated part of the core of your life, the value inside of you, of who you are, a person of notable excellence. That's what God had in mind. a masterpiece from God, a person of notable excellence. And what have you done? Degrees by degrees by degrees, something has happened, and now one of the consequences, there's no peace.
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7: My name is Diana, and I am from London. And I just want to say what a blessing Premier Christian Radio has been to me. I have been a Christian all my life. And a couple of years ago, I moved abroad to work somewhere in the Middle East, where there wasn't a lot of religious freedom. But I was blessed to get connected to a church where I found people were really hungry for God. People were really on fire for Christ in a way that I hadn't quite experienced. And it was here where I sort of feel like I truly found or reconnected with God as I started reading my Bible and spending time in the Word. And I was blessed to have many people within the church encouraging and providing resources and support to help you really live out the word of God. I moved back to the UK fairly recently, and it might not be everyone's situation, but it's been my experience that in places where people have religious freedom like we do here in the UK, we tend to be somewhat a bit complacent in our pursuit of God. So it took me a while to try and find a church that I could connect to. And it was getting a bit frustrated because I felt like I was struggling to connect, to find sort of the experience that I'd had abroad and to sort of really get plugged into a church where I felt I was really growing as a Christian. And I randomly came across Premier Christian Radio, and I feel like it has really helped to fill that gap for me. Premier is very passionate and intentional about sharing the undiluted word of God to our hungry souls. It's provided an opportunity for me to be fully immersed in the word all day long. And it's through Premier that I've actually come across some amazing teachers that I had never heard of, like Chuck Swindoll and David Jeremiah. It's been such a blessing. I feel like Premier truly understands the times in which we're living, the challenges we're facing in the world today, and it brings programs that are not just appropriate, but it draws directly from the Word of God. And in a time where we're not really getting a lot of truth, it provides us God's undiluted truth in its entirety, and I'm very grateful for that.
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1: I appreciate the ministers or the ministries of people who are strong theologically, philosophically, historically, culturally. 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
0: Today on Back to Basics, Pastor Brian continues his study in the book of 1 Corinthians. Join us as Pastor Brian begins his teaching on 1 Corinthians chapter 12, verses 1 through 3, in a message titled, God the Holy Spirit. Now, here's Pastor Brian.
1: So as many of you know, we've been doing a series. The series is called Everyday Discipleship, and 1 Corinthians has been our text. We've been making our way through 1 Corinthians. And as we come now to this 12th chapter, from chapters 12 through chapter 14, the emphasis is on the person, the work, the ministry of the Holy Spirit among the church in the life of believers. And so we're going to be doing a series within a series. So our big series is Everyday Discipleship. The series within the series will be a series on the ministry of the Holy Spirit. So we want to begin today this series. I want to begin this series today by looking at, first of all, who is the Holy Spirit? Because believe it or not, there's quite a bit of ignorance, and also there's quite a bit of confusion among Christians about the person of the Spirit. So we want to look at that together today. And it's my hope that through this series, we would all experience the Holy Spirit in fresh, new, and powerful ways. You see, because it's the presence of the Spirit in our lives individually, it's the presence of the Spirit working among us collectively. This is what brings life and vibrancy to the church. It's the presence of God among us. And so that's what I'm anticipating. That's what I'm hoping to see as we come through this series, that we would have a fresh encounter with the Spirit, and that that fresh encounter would move us into more and more of the things that God has for us. He has called every one of us to do things for the kingdom. And so that is our goal, to see us be moved by the Spirit, empowered by the Spirit as we come through this series, and then as a result of that, engage in the things that God has called us to engage in. Now, there is, ironically, because the Bible is so filled with references to the Spirit, but there is, ironically, in church history, there are times and places where there is a real negligence of the Spirit. There have even been times in history where people have thought, well, you know, the Holy Spirit, the power of the Spirit, the gifts of the Spirit, that was all important in the early days because they really needed it back then because, man, the world was so messed up. But things are so much better today. We don't need that so much anymore. That is an attitude that has been present in the church's history, and it is an attitude that still exists among some people today. Now, I remember reading books that were published either late in the 19th or early in the 20th centuries, and these particular authors argued that since the world was obviously getting better and better, now what they meant by that was that the world was becoming more Christian. So they argued because that was the case, the need for the power of the Spirit, like we see in the book of Acts, for example, was no longer necessary. I mean, I could actually read you quotes from books in my library where people back at that time said those kinds of things. It seemed at that time that the influence of Christianity was so far and wide that the church itself was going to be able to just, in a sense, in their minds, some of them, it was like we were ushering in the kingdom. Missiologists in the early to mid 20th century predicted, this is in that same time frame, predicted that Islam would disappear from off the face of the earth within just a few decades. These were Christian writers expressing these types of ideas. Prophecy, healing, tongues, and miracles were, they would acknowledge, needed, no doubt, to jumpstart the church, especially in that pagan culture, but surely in the advancing scientific age, these things were no longer necessary. So in the minds of some, reason, along with the Bible, would be a sufficient means of advancing the gospel and ushering in the kingdom of God. What happened? Well, rather than dying out and disappearing, Islam, as we know, had a major revival that goes on to the present day. Paganism, Gnosticism, spiritualism, far from disappearing, have had a renaissance in the West. Do you know, I was just traveling in Europe, and one of the things that's so obvious, it's obvious here too, but in Europe it's even a little more obvious, that paganism is alive and well. It's back. Now, paganism is what dominated the European continent before the gospel came. And then the gospel came and Christian culture came and what is known as Christendom, which is like a culture that has been Christianized, came to Europe. But now that is all fading away and paganism is resurfacing. So, reason that there was so much confidence in at one point in time, reason has taken a back seat now to emotion, and feelings are now the way people decide what is true and false. So the idea was the church doesn't need this supernatural stuff. That was great in the early days. We definitely needed it then. But we're so sophisticated now. And through our intellect and through our reason, we're going to be able to continue to see the kingdom of God advance. But nobody was anticipating that there would come a moment when reason would be put on the shelf. And that's where we're at today. We live in a post-truth culture. Post-truth is a real thing in the 21st century. You can look up the definition of it in the Oxford Dictionary. It was included in the Oxford Dictionary a couple of years ago. And post-truth is defined as this: truth that is not based upon fact or evidence, but truth that is based upon how one feels. That's the world we live in. So how do you address a world like that with reason? You don't. You can't. Because reason is no longer relevant. So since this is the way things are, this is a reality of where we are today, I believe that we need the power and the gifts of the Holy Spirit now in the 21st century as much as they were needed in the first century. See, we've come full circle. And we're pretty much back at the place culturally where the world was in the first century. It was a pagan, idolatrous world. We live in a pagan, idolatrous world. And it was only through the power of the Spirit of God that this small, seemingly insignificant group called the church could have any impact or make any headway. Now, don't get me wrong. I am a big proponent of the most intellectually robust presentation of the faith that we can present. I appreciate that. I appreciate the ministers or the ministries of people who are strong theologically, philosophically, historically, culturally. I appreciate all that. But we need more than any of that can possibly offer. If we're going to have any impact in the world that we currently live in, we need power from heaven. We need power from heaven. So on the one hand, we've got those who put the emphasis on the intellectual, which, like I said, I think is good to an extent, but it falls far short of what's actually needed. I'm all for missional living, living as the people of God in the culture that we find ourselves in. I'm all for the church culturally engaging, but without the power of the Holy Spirit upon our missional living and our cultural engagement, we will make little progress against the powers of darkness that are controlling our world. We need something more than even our own collective sanctified efforts can accomplish. So even as we all come together and we're all thinking in terms of what can we do to impact our world for the kingdom, we need more than the best stuff we could ever come up with. We need the mighty rushing wind of the Spirit to blow upon us in power. And this is something that we cannot forget. We cannot forget it. The Christian faith is supernatural. The Christian faith is supernatural. Now, for some Christians, that's too weird. They don't like the supernatural. And so they reduce it to the intellectual or to the philosophical or to those other kinds of things. But the Christian faith is supernatural and ultimately advanced not by intellectual arguments or cultural relevance, as important as they might be at certain points, but the advancement comes by the power of God. So as we begin this series, I want to start us off by looking at three things today. We're going to look at, number one, the nature of the Holy Spirit. Number two, the relationship between the Holy Spirit and the believer. And thirdly, the Holy Spirit's role in the life and ministry of the church. And now let me say, none of this is going to be exhaustive because, for one, there's so much. It would take much longer than we have to go super deep in it. But as we go through this series over the next maybe 6 weeks or so, we're going to come back and cover some of these things more thoroughly. But today I want to touch on these things a bit. So the first thing that we need to understand, the first question that we need to ask is, who is the Holy Spirit? Who is the Holy Spirit? Now, if you're a Christian, you know that we believe in one God, but that one God is actually three distinct persons, Father, Son, and Holy Spirit. Now, in case you didn't know this, the Trinity is unique to Christianity. There's no other religion in the world that has an understanding of a God who is triune. One God, not three gods, one God, but in three persons. And the third person of that triune God is the Holy Spirit. So this is the first thing we need to understand. The Holy Spirit is God. He's every bit as much God as Jesus. He's every bit as much God as the Father. And yet, among Christians, real Christians, good Christians, I would say that our understanding of the Holy Spirit is probably where our understanding is least thorough. So we have a much better understanding of God the Son and God the Father than we do of God, the Holy Spirit. And so as God's people, as Christians, we need to talk about the Spirit. We need to think about the Spirit. We need to see what the Scripture says about the Spirit. So what the Scripture says, is, in essence, as I said, is that the Holy Spirit is God. Now, Jesus, when he sent out the apostles to make disciples of all the people groups in the world, he sent them out and he said to go into all the world, and he said to preach the gospel and then to baptize them, those who believe, baptize them in the name, singular, of the Father and of the Son and of the Holy Spirit. So Jesus really is the first one to bring the Trinity right out into the open. Now, if you go back and look at the Old Testament, which we'll look at some passages in a moment, but when you go back and look, you're going to find references to the Spirit. You're going to find references to the Lord Yahweh, the God of heaven. You're going to find references to the angel of Yahweh, who is separate from Yahweh, yet is Yahweh. And here's my point. When you go through the Old Testament, you have these hints that there is this plurality within the nature of God, but it's never spelled out clearly in the Old Testament. There's never a place in the Old Testament where it tells us that there's one God in three persons. Jesus was the one who revealed that to us. And so when Jesus said, baptize them in the name of the Father and of the Son and of the Holy Spirit, he is revealing the triune nature of God. He's revealing the Trinity to us. Now, Paul, in his benediction at the end of 2 Corinthians, he used a similar kind of a formula. Listen to what he said. He said, may the grace of the Lord Jesus Christ and the love of God and the communion of the Holy Spirit be with you all. You see this Trinitarian language that's being used there. So Paul is pronouncing a blessing through the Lord Jesus Christ, God the Father, and the Holy Spirit. So the New Testament makes it clear to us that God is triune, and the New Testament also really makes it clear that the Holy Spirit is God. Now, it seems like you would deduce that from reading the Old Testament, but interestingly, the Jewish people who still read the Old Testament, they have not drawn that conclusion. For them, the Holy Spirit is like just some sort of a force, but they do not link the Holy Spirit with God. So again, the New Testament makes that crystal clear. And in an incident that is recorded in the book of Acts, the fifth chapter, maybe you remember this story where this man named Ananias and his wife Sapphira, they had a piece of land, they sold it, and they brought the money to the apostles and presented it to them, but they kept back part of it. And so they could have kept all of it if they wanted to, but they were being hypocritical. So anyway, as Peter confronts them about this, here's what he says. And incidentally, in his conversation with Ananias, the deity of the Holy Spirit is stated. So Peter asked him, Ananias, how is it that Satan has filled your heart to lie to the Holy Spirit? And then Peter says, you have not lied to men, but to God. So you see, Peter tells us that the Spirit is God. Now, again, we see this throughout Scripture. We know that in the beginning, God created the heavens and the earth, right? So everybody understands, if you're a Christian, you understand God is the creator. Well, many passages in Scripture attribute creation to the Holy Spirit. Look at Genesis chapter 1, verses 1 through 3. You don't have to turn there. I'll read it to you. In the beginning, God created the heavens and the earth. And the Spirit of God was hovering over the face of the waters, and God said, let there be light. So in this opening section of the first book of the Bible, you actually have the Trinity being spoken of. In the beginning, God created the heaven and the earth. That's a reference to the Father. And the Spirit of God was hovering over the face of the water. That obviously is a reference to the Holy Spirit. And God said, that is a reference to the Word of God. We know Jesus is the Word of God. In the beginning was the Word, and the Word was with God, and the Word was God, and all things were created by Him. But we're focusing on the Holy Spirit. So here we see that the Spirit is participating in creation. In Job chapter 33, verse 4, Job stated, the Spirit of God has made me. And then in Psalm 104, the psalmist said that you send your Spirit out and they are created. So point is, God is the creator. The Holy Spirit is the creator. The Holy Spirit is God. Also, the Holy Spirit is the author of Scripture. Now, when we think of the Bible, what do we think of it as? We think of it as the Word of God, right? And it is. It is the Word of God. But what we're told is that it's the Spirit is the one who's all Scripture is breathed, and the word breathe and Spirit are the same word. All Scripture is breathed out by God. So you see, the point is that the Spirit is the author of Scripture, but like I said, we know that Scripture, all Scripture comes from God. The Spirit is God. And so when you think of the Holy Spirit, you need to think of Him as God. Now, here's an interesting fact, though, about the Holy Spirit. The order isn't always Father, Son, Holy Spirit, but a lot of times it is. But notice, going back to the benediction that Paul gave to the Corinthians, Jesus comes first, the grace of the Lord Jesus Christ, the love of God second, that's the Father, and the communion of the Holy Spirit. Most of the time, if there is an expression of God's nature in that Trinitarian form, most of the time, the Holy Spirit is in the last place given. And here's the interesting thing. The Holy Spirit, He has chosen to be, in a sense, the background person. The Father and the Son are the preeminent ones in the sense that they are the ones that generally get the attention. The Spirit is equally God with them, but in the background. And Jesus, when He was talking about the Spirit coming, He even said that. He said, when the Spirit comes, He will not testify of Himself. He will not come and say, okay, you know about God the Father, you know Jesus is the Son, Jesus is leaving now, I'm the Holy Spirit, I'm here. The Holy Spirit doesn't do that. The Holy Spirit doesn't testify of Himself, Jesus said, but He testifies of Me. And so that is the position that the Holy Spirit has put Himself in. Well, in a sense, He's in the background.
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1: But let's go on to the second point, the Holy Spirit and the Christian. 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So we are born of the Spirit, we are indwelt by the Spirit, we are sanctified by the Spirit, we are sealed by the Spirit. And there are many other things that we could talk about that are there in the relationship between the Spirit and the believer, but like I said, we will cover that as we go forward.
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11: Now, this series, it is a series dealing with the consequences of being out of the will of God. What are the consequences of being out of the will of God? Well, we just finished one of them. One of the consequences is settling for less. Settling for less gets you out of the will of God. And we talked 2 or 3 weeks about that. But now today, this is really gonna cause Satan a lot of pain today. And I'm always in favor of causing him pain. The second area that will get you out of the will of God is something called offense. And the question we want to deal with today is, can offense move you out of the will of God? Now, I don't want to take for granted that everybody understands what offense is all about. So I want to spend a little time in the beginning talking about what it is. I don't want you walking out of here thinking that's not you. And I'll show you scriptures where the Bible says that, unfortunately, offense is always going to be offered. And so it's the bait that Satan uses. So how would we define offense? Offense. First of all, the original language here, which I'll be looking at the Greek language, it means to stumble over. It means offense means to stumble over. It's a feeling of resentment. Offense is a feeling of resentment or hurt that's caused by a perceived insult, disrespect, or wrongdoing. Again, offense is a feeling of resentment or hurt. And that hurt that may have been caused by a perceived insult, disrespect, or wrongdoing. In the Greek, scandalon, it simply means a stumbling block or a trap. That offense is a stumbling block. It is a trap. It is a bait. Spiritually speaking, an offense is something that causes a person to stumble in their heart. I'm not talking about physically stumbling over something. Eventually it'll happen physically, but offense is stumbling in your heart. That's where you lose peace. It's you stumble in your heart to lose peace, to break fellowship, or to move from love and grace into resentment, into judgment, into pride. It's when somebody gets offended and, you know, they, what's that word? You quit talking to folks. You go away. What's that word? Isolate is the smart word. I was trying to get one of them slang words. Ghost. Thank you. It's an offense in something that causes a person to stumble in their heart where they will ghost you. Sound like I use that every day, right? Where they ghost you, they break fellowship, they move from love and grace, they become resentful, they become judgmental, they become prideful. So you look at things that happen where that's current concern. You have to consider that offense is what moved them away. A lot of people that used to go to our church have been offended, and they moved away because of their offense. And the question I have to ask this morning is, who has offended you and stopped your anointing? It's really not somebody offending you. It's not, you can't be offended. You have to take offense. And I just know lots of people, and it doesn't take big things for people to take offense. It's that feeling that you have insulted me. It's the feeling that you have not treated me the way I want to be treated. You don't give me what I want. And I am insulted. I am resentful. And all of that comes because pride is sitting at the head of the table. So to take offense, what does it mean to take offense? When you take offense, you receive the stumbling block into your heart. It means to allow someone's words or actions to hurt you, to anger you, or to upset you. Someone's words, someone's action. And we've all been there. There have been people's words and actions, and I took offense because of their words and actions. Now, I was walking around like I wasn't offended. How you doing? I'm fine. How you doing? You know, nice, nasty. Okay? And what happens is that offense causes separation. It causes bitterness, because if you let it sit there and simmer, it comes out bitter or judgmental. In other words, the event or the remark may come externally by taking offense is the act of accepting it internally. It may come externally, but to take it, it's an act that moves internally. And what happens is you're giving it power over your peace. When you take offense, you're giving offense power over your peace. There's nothing like offense that robs you of peace and sleep and rest. So I want to start off this morning in Luke chapter 7 to show you the victorious part. Luke chapter 7, verse 23 in the King James Bible. It just encourages us here that he says, "And blessed is he whosoever shall not be offended in me." The blessing is coming. You are empowered to have success when you don't take offense. But every time you take it, and every time you take the bait, and every time you take the trap, then the blessing that comes because you refuse to take offense, now things are going on and you're asking questions of God. Why is that not happening? Why is this happening? Why didn't that open up? And the whole time, you're living life in offense. In grace terms, what does this mean? If we're talking about the grace of God, and we are all the time, to take offense is to step out of your identity in Christ. When you step out of your identity in Christ, you step out of love, you step out of your forgiveness, you step out of your freedom, and you let self-righteousness and pride take the driver's seat. Self-righteousness and pride takes the driver's seat. So hopefully you're on the bus, you understand what we're getting ready to talk about, you're understanding what offense is all about. And I'm going to deal with in this little part of the series, you know, the dangers of offense and then how to guard your heart against offense. All right. So let's begin. Let's look at the dangers right quick. The dangers of offense. Offense is not just an emotion. It is an emotion, but it's not just an emotion. It is a stumbling block that can move you out of alignment with God, out of alignment with your true identity. It is a stumbling block. Offense is a stumbling block. And the Bible describes offense as a snare. It is a bait. It is a trap. It is a stumbling block. It's not that, well, I'm insulted and I'm angry and I'm mad and I'm in unforgiveness. It's a trap. It's Satan that says, I am baiting you. I am baiting you. I am going to get you out of alignment with God. I'm going to get you out of the peace that you're so satisfied with. I'm going to get you out of the rest that you preach to other people about. I have a bait. It's not a worm. It's a fence. And I'm going to hook you with the fence. And you're going to be questioning, why are certain things not going on in my life? It's a bait. I want you to remember that. It's a bait. It's a trap. And when we take offense, when we take offense, when we take offense, when we take offense, you can't take offense. You're going to have a lot of opportunity, but you got to decide, that's not me. I'm not going to take offense. When you take offense, you step out of alignment with love. You step out of alignment with peace. You step out of alignment, watch this, with God's directions. Think about that. You're stepping out of alignment with God's directions. I need God's directions. I don't know where I'm going every day. I need the Holy Spirit, who was sent to lead and to guide me in all the truth. I need His directions. I'm not trying to take some offense that's going to stop me from getting where I need to be, and then I'm caught in a little circle because I can't let something go that somebody said to me, that somebody said about me. I can't. It's a trick. It's Satan saying, "I got you. I have convinced you that it is all right for you to take offense." And that's why you got to mature, because that's baby stuff. Immature Christians take offense on an hourly basis. That's why you got to mature. This is why God wants you to mature, so that He can continue to lead and guide you. You cannot get to the place where God wired you to be if you keep taking offense, if you keep taking the bait and getting in the trap and stumbling. Look at Proverbs chapter 18 and 19 in the New King James and then in the NLT. Proverbs 18 and 19. I want to show you where offense hardens the heart. Look at Proverbs 18 and 19. It says, a brother offended is harder to win than a strong city, and contentions are like bars of a castle. Look at it. His heart is so hard. It's hard to get him to see how this is destructive to his life. He has taken offense, and he fully thinks everything is all right, and not even God minds me feeling like I'm feeling. So he describes it. Look at this in the NLT. He says, an offended friend is harder to win back than a fortified city. Arguments separate friends like a gate locked with bars. Somehow or another, you got to mature to a point where you're saying, you know what? That's baby stuff. I ain't got time for that. How's the weather today? I don't have time to deal with that. I don't have time to take that to bed with me. I don't have time to give that thing a lease in my mind and let it become someone that moves into or rent to something in my mind that's going to cause me destruction, or at the most, it's going to cause me peace. I think about stuff like that. I think about over the years how I rented space in my mind. The first time I heard that was from Taffy's mother. And she said, don't let nobody rent no space in your mind. And I'm like, wow, I never heard that in my life. And I thought, man, I don't rent a bunch. I don't. Are you listening to me? Offense hardens the heart, making reconciliation and hearing from God a very difficult task. Hardens your heart, and you're not hearing from God. I can't afford not to hear from God. And some people think they can't afford it. You can't. How many times you end up in places and you're like, Lord, how did I get here? I want Him. On my walk the other day, I got out and I started walking, and I didn't have anything to ask God about. I didn't have anything to, you know, need. I've already settled those things and given it to Him. And it was almost like in my relationship with the Lord, He was like, you know, what can I do for you, son? And I responded in such it kind of caught me off guard. I said, I want to be like you for real. And there was just quietness, you know, as I continued to walk. And I said, to me now, Lord, the most important thing is that the character of Jesus starts flowing through me, because the thing that you're more concerned about is how we treat one another. And if you're concerned about how we treat one another, I want to be concerned about how I treat people. Help me. Now, I don't mean I need to go out and prove to people my change. It's just as long as I know it, just as long as God knows it, and just as long as Taffy knows it. Because people would love to hang over your head your past issues. Right? And then you get in the habit of thinking you've got to prove to somebody that doesn't care. You think they're thinking about you every day. That just amazes me. Why would you think that I'm thinking about, oh, I'm sorry I ruined your day? I don't know you well enough for you to ruin my day. And we get in the habit of trying to impress people or deserve the validation for people that don't care. I mean, that's the first thing you got to deal with. You got to quit thinking that everybody care about what you're doing or what you did. And that's shocking when you get down to it and you realize how much they don't care. And you lose the sleep over it. And I'm like, Lord, the thing that's more important than anything, not my principles, not any of those things, it's, can I produce character that looks like you? Can I love what's not lovely? Can I forgive quickly, not for them, but for myself? Can I take the offense that's offered to me and say, nah, I'm more mature now. It'll be all right. It'll be all right. They'll be all right. It's fine. I hear some guy up just preaching against the gospel of grace and preaching against me, and I just say, oh, well, they're just immature. They'll be all right. Because I read the book. I know how it ends. You think it's good, but after a while, to live by the law, next you're going to be judged by the law. And then that's when you say, I don't know what's happening here, but Jesus helped me. And He'll say, will you be a student of grace? So we got to come to a point where we're not allowing those things to be a part of who we are. Again, it's about our identity. Look at Luke chapter 17 and verse 1 in the King James, and then we'll go to the mirror. Luke chapter 17, verse 1, excuse me. Luke chapter 17 and verse 1. And Jesus gives us a warning here concerning offense. He says, "Then said he unto the disciples," now this is interesting, "it is impossible, but that offenses will come." Okay? So don't get deep, "Well, ain't no offense showed up yet." No, they will come. "But woe unto him through whom they come." He's warning us about the bait. It's coming. Somebody says, "But I pray all the time." Still coming. "But I go to church all the time." Still coming. "Yeah, but I'm a part of the grace gang." Still coming. "And woe unto the ones that will be confronted with offense." Now look at this in the mirror translation. He warns that offense is unavoidable, but carrying it leads to destruction. If you carry it, it's going to lead to destruction. Now look what he says in the mirror. He said to his disciples, "It is inevitable that there will be occasions to stumble and take offense at what people say in their attempts to discredit the message, the gospel. It is always a shameful thing that those of influence would lead others astray." Those of influence will, if that caught me, those of influence will lead others astray. Paul uses the word that means stumbling block. I already told you, scatolon. And in Romans 16 and 17, he warns us to be alert, to avoid anything that causes disunion or offense. Look at Romans 16, 17 in the King James, and then I'll finish reading this. This is in the mirror. "Be alert to avoid anything that causes disunion or offense, contrary." And then he says, "Now I beseech you," in the King James, "I beseech you, brethren, mark them which cause divisions and offenses." There are some people that just go around causing division and trying to offend you. You know, if you have any kind of ministry online, there are people that get paid to show up on your page just to try to offend you. And like I said, the best answer you can give to a fool is silence. You don't respond. "Well, let me tell you something." Just give you a piece of my mind. You need all the pieces of your mind to stay intact. Okay? You know, "which caused division and offenses contrary to the doctrine which you have learned." He said, this is interesting, "and avoid them." Avoid those who cause offenses. I mean, that's what they do. You ever seen those little smarty, smart people that just know everything, and no matter what you tell them, "Yeah, but what about this?" And, "Yeah, but what about that?" Or, "Yeah, but how do you know?" Brother, you're just talking. You don't live none of this. You just want to, you're not qualified to even talk to me about the Bible because you don't believe none of it. You just want to cause offense concerning the message. "Yeah, but what about the scripture saying that? You talking about we're righteous and we got to do nothing about it. Well, what about this?" Why am I talking to you? You don't care. Because as soon as you leave this conversation, you're going to go get high. You're going to go visit your women. You're going to go look at the 5 kids that you have by somebody else. You're going to do all of that. Why should I waste my time and take the bait of being offensive by somebody like you? Paul said, why should I care and be bothered by what you have to say? You got to mark people. All they want to do is cause offense. And the way I mark them is, "All right, there they go. Let me show them love. Hey, brother, how you doing? Oh, why are you speaking to me? I thought I got you the last time. No, man, give me a hug. No, I don't want to hug you. It's like this guy, you know what I'm saying? And you have to build boundaries in those cases because there it is. The enemy's trying to bait you. And sometimes the debates bait you. You feel so bitter after the debate. You just don't understand why these people can't see that these decisions are hurting people. You just don't understand why is it? And you debate and you get angry and you get all fired up. And then after you're over with, ain't nothing changed except you have taken offense. You got to learn the vocabulary of silence. You got to know what you got in front of you before you get involved in this. This is an this is a bait. This is a trap. So what do you think about the recent policies lately? Well, I just pray to the Lord, and I just thank God that He is really turning hearts where they need to be turned. Praise the Lord. Well, why you want to say something like that? Yeah, I'm good, bro. I'm good. Oh, now you don't want to talk about it? No, I'm just good. I just want to talk about Jesus, Him crucified, dead and buried, raised from the dead, seated on high, coming back again. I don't want to talk about all that stuff. I have no need to try to prove to you how intelligent I am. Because I know Jesus. I don't need to prove how intelligent I am. I'm intelligent enough to make Him the Lord of my life. I'm intelligent enough to ask Him to come in and lead and guide me. Now you might call that dumb, but I call that's good enough for me. I'm not getting it's a trick. You're trying to bait me into a debate that's really not winnable. I'm not doing that. I'm not gonna be going back and forth with you on the internet and become an internet assassin and, you know. Offenses will come, and woe unto him that takes them. And then you lose sleep, and then you call somebody and tell them about the encounter you just had, and you start nursing it and rehearsing it instead of dispersing it. Well, I tell you what, this one raffle wrong with these people right now, and these people doing that, and there you go. You know, there go, you know, this guy saying this, don't even know the word, and this person over here, they saying this, and oh, Lord have mercy on this. Oh, Jesus, but I praise the Lord. Yeah, after you have taken offense, you praise the Lord. Are y'all listening to what I'm saying? This happens all the time. So, Jesus warns that offenses is unavoidable, but carrying it leads to destruction. I don't want to do it anymore. I want my life to be progressing in His grace and in His love. I don't want to get in all these arguments. I pray God will handle it. I trust Him. And I don't know about all that stuff. See, that's the problem now. You Christian folks, all y'all want to do is pray. It's a bait. Because next thing you know, the old you just rising. It's opening the casket. It's moving the dirt out of the way. And now you creating a
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7: 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I'm Emma Fowle. 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Today on The Profile, I'm speaking to Laura Anderson, aka Less Waste Laura, an award-winning climate activist, environmental scientist, and ethical influencer. Anderson campaigned heavily for a ban on disposable vapes and regularly appears in the media to speak about environmental issues. Today, we chat about her struggles as a young student to marry Christianity and environmentalism, and why she thinks tackling the human desire for more is at the heart of the climate change emergency. So, Laura, thanks so much for joining us on The Profile today. It's really brilliant to have an hour to sit and chat to you. I'd love you to start us off by we normally always ask all of our guests, tell us a little bit about yourself and about your faith journey. Were you raised in a Christian home? At what point did you come to know Jesus? How did it all start?
8: Good. Opening question. And yeah, I mean, my journey, I mean, I used to always sort of laugh and say I've got that boring like stock testimony that so many have, but of course we know that everybody's testimony is so precious to God, even if it maybe follows a bit of a similar track. But yeah, I grew up in a Christian family. So my immediate family, my mum, my dad, my brother, we all went to church and have faith individually, but also my wider family, you know, grandparents, lots of aunts, uncles, cousins, all went to church, various different churches. And yeah, grew up in that environment. And, you know, looking back to my childhood as well, I just loved going to things like Scripture Union camps and, you know, just having fun as well as being a part of church ministry. But like a lot of people at 17, I moved away, you know, I moved away from home, went to university. And I guess that was the first time I had to think for myself, mostly about what I was going to do on a Sunday morning. Where was I going to go? Was I going to go to church? What kind of church would I go to? What activities would I be getting involved in? So I would say that although I became a Christian when I was in my teenage years, my faith was really put to the test as a sort of

0: 17, 18, 19 year old when I really had to start thinking about it for myself. And yeah, so going to university, that was really the first time I had to think for myself about what faith meant for me, what I was going to do in terms of getting involved in Christian activities and what church, if any, I was going to go to. So really, I think that for me was the first time my faith had ever been tested. And, you know, if I'm honest, didn't always go to church, you know, kind of opted out of a lot of these activities because it was this whole new world of being independent, living away, studying. But I would say that during that time, it was probably the most I've ever thought about faith, because I was maybe a little bit more disconnected from the church bubble and the family Christian bubble that I was a part of. So even though I maybe wasn't active in my faith, I was thinking about it a lot and had lots of questions and found it a really good, challenging time to think about it. And, you know, as I sort of ended my time at university, that was when I really started to link what does it mean to be a Christian to me personally, my faith, my work, my life, you know, everything that I was doing. And that's when I really sort of made that commitment again, I guess, to pursuing, you know, what it means to follow Jesus and, yeah, kind of be his hands and feet. And ever since then, that's, yeah, really been my almost like second journey into becoming a Christian. And ever since then have, yeah, really enjoyed looking at how I can serve in my workplace, in my community, in my church. And that's been, yeah, it's now a huge part of my life. But yeah, that's definitely a little bit of my testimony, which I know is so similar to lots of other people's. But of course, it's so special, you know, every single one of us who decides to follow Jesus.
1: Yeah. And I think that is the beauty, isn't it? It's kind of, we often talk about, you know, this Damascus Road experiences and the power of those testimonies. But actually, that's not most of our stories. So for lots of people out there listening, it's beautiful to hear, isn't it? I grew up in a Christian family and that gave me a really great foundation. And then it took me a little time to translate that into what does this actually mean for me as an adult, as in, like, living independently. And that's definitely something I'm praying for my kids as they're in their first years of university this year. So that's super cool. It's lovely to hear that. Was there a particular element of your life that intersected with your faith in a way that made you, you know, during those times you're thinking, I'm not going to church regularly. What was it that drew you back in and said, do you know what, this is something I want in my life for the rest of my life and something I want to take seriously?
0: Well, this is where it cuts right into the work that I'm involved in. And that's because when I was at university, I studied geography and environmental science. And this was between 2014 and 2018. And actually, at the time, there was lots of kind of big global agreements happening around climate change. There was lots of stories of the impact of environmental pollution on communities. You know, it was actually a really busy time for somebody who is looking into all of these different issues. And I felt really passionately about the environment, about people, about the impacts that, you know, we were putting on communities around the world when it came to this kind of environmental destruction, really. But one of the things that was always missing was, where's the church in all of this? You know, I'd never really heard my church speak about the environment and how that impacts people. I'd never really heard about a church, you know, kind of engaging in these issues. And that was part of the reason why I felt like my faith was quite separate to the work that I was getting involved in. But what drew me back in, I mean, really bluntly, was an invitation to an event by my mum, right? So mums inviting their kids to things is a very powerful way of getting you like hooked back in. But my mum actually sent me this event that she'd found, and it was an event for young people, and it was run by Tear Fund, who are a Christian international development charity. And at the time, they were running something called the Rubbish Campaign, and it was basically about plastic, plastic production, plastic pollution, and the pressures that that was putting on communities all around the world. You know, we're so lucky here, blessed here, to have waste management. So we don't have rubbish piling up in our streets. You know, we don't have those issues. But around the world, there's lots of communities that are being flooded by these products with nowhere to put any of their rubbish. And my mum just sent me this invitation and said, there's this really cool event happening. It's all about the environment and plastic and people. It's run by Tear Fund, who are like a Christian organization. And I knew who Tear Fund were because I grew up going to a church that supported them. But actually, she said, why don't you just go? It might be really interesting. And that was probably, yeah, a really big moment for me, because not only was it something that I was academically and kind of in a work sense interested in, it was something that at the heart of it was linking the Christian faith to the issues of, you know, environmental justice and, you know, loving our neighbor in the face of things like pollution and climate change. So that was really the first event that got me realizing, oh my goodness, you know, actually these two worlds do collide. They just don't collide everywhere. So how can I maybe help play a little bit more of a part in that? And so that really kind of set me off to rediscovering, you know, what does it mean for me to have a faith, and how could my work also intersect with the church more? And, you know, how can I put that forward? So yeah, the power of a mum sending an invitation to an event is definitely something that can be very powerful.
1: And the ability of most churches to potentially integrate our Monday to Friday with our Sunday mornings a little bit more. Because that's what I'm hearing you say is basically, I didn't, you know, there are often points in our lives where we struggle to say, how does what we do in church meet what I'm, my passions, my interests, my vocation, you know, the thing I'm doing Monday to Friday. Do you think that the church could do that better?
0: I think they could. And I know that LICC have done some great work in this space of, yeah, getting people to understand that church is not just for a Sunday, or your faith is not just for the edges of your life. And actually, we should be serving God in everything that we do. And that includes our work. And actually, the work that we do for many people is the biggest part of our week. You know, it's where we spend the most of our time. It's where we meet so many different people. And so I think that has been something that I have found really encouraging, is engaging with a lot of the resources that LICC have put out, but also lots of groups of people who have kind of popped up all over Scotland and the UK to almost help each other, to support each other in the way that, you know, what does it look like to be a Christian in your workplace, but also how does your actual work, you know, benefit the kingdom and link to, you know, what we're called to do as Christians. I was also part of a program run by the Evangelical Alliance called the Public Leadership Program. And it was a fantastic, like, year-long space to meet with other younger professionals, you know, people in their 20s and 30s, to be thinking about what does it mean to be a public leader, be a public Christian leader, you know, what does it look like to be setting off into the world of, you know, work and faith. And I think those have been some really crucial things, because I don't think churches do the best job at engaging people to think that way. And it is something that's just so important, if nothing else, as a missional opportunity, right? We get to be in all these interesting spaces with colleagues, and we get to, you know, share our faith with them.
1: Do you think, Laura, that, like, as a young person, do you think it is more important for younger generations to feel that their faith and the rest of their life are integrated in that way?
0: I think it's really helpful, because otherwise it can feel like there's a separation. And especially going with, you know, what many young people do is when they get to that sort of 17, 18, 19 years old, they do move away. Now, I moved away for university, but they might move away for work. They might move away for a variety of different reasons. And so if you've always had church and faith in a little box over here, you know, it can be difficult when that transition happens to understand how it links to your whole life. And so I think that's absolutely something that we could be doing more of, you know, setting up young people to understand the kind of fullness of what it means to be a Christian, and how that links to not even your work, but just your hobbies, you know, your community, all the activities that you get up to.
1: Yeah, I mean, because we're seeing this, like, massive openness amongst Gen Z towards spirituality generally, not necessarily Christianity. And I think the challenge for the church is to make sure we make that case that, like, you know, what you're looking for, we have the answers to. Like, Jesus is the answer. But I think in order to do that, you're right, we need to make it relevant to the things that people care about, and the causes and the issues that are on young people's heart. And we know that a lot of young people have a great sense of social justice and really want to champion that and want to see the church standing up and doing the right thing. Now, for you, a lot of that revolves around the environment and climate care. How did that become the issue that you sort of, you know, directed your studies and your life and your activism towards? At what point did you go, this is the thing I'm going to champion?
0: I mean, for me, really, it was just growing up in high school and really enjoying the subject geography and feeling like that was something I wanted to do after school. I had no idea what job I wanted. So I sort of thought, you know, if I go and study something that I'm passionate about, that will hopefully lead me to lots of good opportunities. I know that, you know, I felt quite pressured to go to university. I went to one of those schools that just kind of shoved the form in your hand and said, you need to go somewhere. But, you know, for me, it worked out really well. So, you know, kind of followed the passion for the subject that I loved. You know, I just found it so fascinating to be able to walk past a geological feature and think, I know how that was formed. I understand how that works, you know, and being based in Scotland, you know, you're surrounded by beautiful water and ocean and rivers and mountains. And just, it was beautiful to be able to kind of learn more about this creation. But I think for me, when you go and learn a subject like that, you don't just learn about the beautiful, you know, natural features of the planet. You also learn about how we are changing the planet, how we are impacting the surface of the earth, how we're changing land, building more, operating industries, and of course, you know, pushing the planet really to the boundaries when it comes to things like the amount of fossil fuels we're using or the pollution that is happening because of the lifestyles and the societies that we've built. And I think when you learn that, you can't look away. You really do feel like, okay, I want to somehow help, you know, mitigate these impacts. And really for me as well, I think when traditionally when we talk about climate change, you might think of an ice cap or a polar bear or the Amazon rainforest and a monkey or something like that. And those are really important parts of the world and help things operate. But there's also this social justice side to it, because there's people who live all around the world who are being impacted by issues like climate change, water pollution, air pollution. So it's also this justice issue where we need to make sure that people are not, you know, feeling the brunt of all of these different issues. And so I think that's for me where I knew I wanted my work to sit in this space. Not just, I mean, I want to care for the creation because it's a beautiful part of what, you know, God made, but also because people, you know, are facing the brunt of all of these different impacts. And we do have the solutions to change the way that we, you know, the world works. And I want to just hopefully play a small part in that.
1: So tell us a little bit about what that journey's looked like for you over the last few years. You're like, I've had a short look at your bio. It looks very impressive. You sit on numbers of councils and have won numerous awards. Who is Less Waste Laura and what does she do?
0: Yeah, it's a good question. So I guess for me, when I was actually finishing up my degree, I was in my final year and I really wasn't sure what was coming next. Like, I wasn't sure what job I was going to get. I wasn't sure what that would look like. But I decided to set myself a New Year's resolution to kind of carry me over graduating and finishing and just have something to focus on. And it's because I really felt like I was learning a lot of this stuff. But then I was looking at my own life thinking, do I actually do anything myself, you know, to really make even just small changes? Not because it's going to save the planet, me alone, but, you know, what could I do more of? So in 2018, on the 1st of January, I started this New Year's resolution to just try and live out more of the kind of environmental principles that I felt really strongly. And so, yeah, I started to look at how much waste I was producing. I started to look at where I was buying things from, you know, my foods, my clothes. And I was looking at the impact that I was having on the earth and just trying to make small changes to think about what I could do a little bit more sustainably. But I realized really quickly, I think it was, you know, only about halfway through the month of January, that loads of other people were interested. You know, people were asking me like, where are you finding all this information? Or could you tell me a bit more about what I could do? Have you got any products that you would recommend that would help me reduce my waste? And so I thought I should start writing this down, almost like documenting the journey. And that's where Less Waste Laura came from. You know, it came from starting this New Year's resolution, documenting what I was up to, but also sharing the information that went alongside it. It wasn't just like, here's a bamboo toothbrush. It was like, here's a bamboo toothbrush and here's a little bit of like why that's important. Or, you know, here's some organizations that are doing some interesting work in this space and this is why this is really important. So I was kind of combining lifestyle action with a bit of what I'd learned in academia and a little bit of campaigning, you know, where we wanted to kind of push governments and businesses better. And really over the years that has grown. So, you know, I left university, I ended up doing a master's. So one more year, I then worked for Tier Fund, actually. It was like a full circle moment, went and worked for Tier Fund, that organization that got me like back involved in all this kind of work and was part of my faith journey, worked for them for a good number of years. And actually went to the COP26, which was the UN climate summit in Glasgow with them. And I'm now back in academia, almost finished a PhD. So, you know, I've been on this journey of kind of research, academia, working in the third sector, campaigning, advocacy, and doing loads of sort of online stuff, you know, just trying to bring people along. And really it all just came out of wanting to just live out what I felt passionate about, even just in the small lifestyle actions, which I think is really important.
1: And how does your faith intersect with that? Is it easy to say in the academic and environmental and political spaces that you move in, this is motivated by my Christian faith? Or do you tend to stay away from that message and try to focus on this is why all of us should care for the planet? How do you approach it and how does it intersect?
0: I mean, a mixture of both. And, you know, quite often if you get the privilege of like sitting on a panel or something, quite often people ask you, why are you passionate about this? So it's like a great opening way of saying, well, actually, I'm passionate because, yeah, love the subject at school, enjoy being outside, you know, just feel really passionate. But also you can say, you know, my faith is a huge driver of it. And I think that is an easy in terms of being able to share that. Obviously, in some spaces, that's easier than others. But a lot of people do really find it interesting to know what has been the motivation for stepping into this space. But one of the things I find most interesting is that when I say that, when I say, you know, I'm a Christian, and I feel like when I read the Bible, or, you know, when I'm kind of thinking about my faith, I obviously can see the call for all of us, right? Like, it's not just me that's been called to this, it's all of us to be caring for creation and caring for our neighbours. Quite often people are like, oh, but I don't really see the church involved in this space, or like, oh, that's, you know, unusual. It's not something I've heard before. So I think there's a lot of work we need to do more broadly to actually put the church into the heart of this space, because, yeah, I don't think the church, you know, has been that vocal. There's obviously lots of individuals and groups and campaigns and things that have, but I think broadly speaking, you know, within the wider environmental movement, they don't see the church or Christians as like a strong part of the work that they're trying to do. So sometimes it is quite a surprising conversation when you get to talk about it.
1: So what would you like to see the church doing more of in order to rectify that?
0: Lots of things. And there's different levels to it, right? So, I mean, easy wins just in terms of like churches can actually just be a bit more sustainable themselves. We could just live out some of these principles of creation care. A lot of churches have big buildings with big energy use, you know, a lot of waste. We are able to just make some small changes that actually at scale can have a huge impact. I'm in a bit of a battle with my church at the moment. Maybe battle's too strong a word. I'm in a conversation with my church around single use plastic communion cups, because we use single use ones. We throw them away every week. And I think it's going to be interesting to see if we can change to reusable glass ones. And there was lots of reasons given why we might not be able to do that. But it really shocked me to learn that we use up to 10,000 a year, which
1: just in your church,
0: just in my church, which is
1: wow.
0: And so, you know, there's little things like that. And I know it sounds so silly, but actually at one church making like a few different changes can make a big difference. But I think also at the heart of it, it's about going beyond the kind of lifestyle actions as a building, as a church, as a congregation. Really important to do that, but it's also trying to get into the heart of the congregation to say, like, why is it important for us to, one, look after creation, but two, see that this is something that connects to people, and actually get us to think, why is it that we live the way we live? Why is it that our society is built in the way that it's built? What more can we do to try and actually get to the root and the heart of this problem? And I think that's something where I've seen churches do great kind of sermon series, or kind of have courses that they run. And I don't mean just do like a tick box, we've got an eco group and they're the ones that sort out the recycling. I mean, actually get to the heart of everybody in the congregation, like seeing how this all links together. So I think there's lots that can happen. And also praying for these issues, you know, these communities and people and individuals that are impacted by this stuff, you know, making sure that we keep them close to our prayers and recognize that the church has a role. And, you know, there's been so many influential faith leaders in the climate space, but I think a lot more of that could happen locally. You know, I think when we've had things like the United Nations COP conferences, the Archbishop of Canterbury or the Pope, you know, have sort of engaged at that high level. But what actually is happening on the ground? You know, how are we engaging locally with a lot of these issues, and what role could our churches play?
1: It's interesting, isn't it? I think as a journalist, we're aware that the things we report on, you know, we have this idea within news that the things that are furthest away from us feel the less relevant, and then people find it harder to engage with those issues. So like you were saying, I think it's sometimes difficult to keep it at the front and center of people's minds. Like when you read about the rubbish dumps in Africa, or I was reading the other day a story on the BBC about a pile of clothing waste in the northern desert in Chile. They seem so far away that we forget when we're out shopping on a Saturday afternoon and picking up our bargains from Primark that is the actual consequence. What is it that you would like to see change for individual Christians that moves a little bit closer to home?
0: I mean, it's a good one, and I think part of it is about especially the consumption stuff, because I think this is a big one where, like, I would love for people to be reducing the amount of waste that they are creating and reducing the amount of stuff that they're buying, because, you know, a lot of it is just made from plastic. You know, it's not good for us, not good for the planet, not good for our health. But there is also this impact, as you say, of like, where does our waste actually go? And do we see that, like, we are a player in that?
1: That was me, Emma Fowle, speaking to Laura Anderson here on The Profile on Premier Christian Radio. And we'll be right back after this.
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4: God is our refuge and strength, an ever-present help in trouble. 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The Lord Almighty is with us. The God of Jacob is our fortress.
5: 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In today's episode of The Profile, I'm speaking to Laura Anderson about sharing her faith within the climate change movement and why evangelism is not at odds with saving the planet. Let's listen in to the second part of our interview now.
6: And I think also getting to the heart of why do we need so much stuff? And actually asking ourselves that. And I know that for so many people, it gets to the weekend and guess what? Like, it's just a habit to go out and buy stuff. And, you know, a lot of the time that's what our local areas are set up to do, right? But actually, like, what could we do just a little bit differently? Why do we feel the need to be constantly buying loads of new stuff? Is that where we see worth? Is that where we see value? And then when we do need stuff, asking, well, where can I get this? You know, is there a way of buying this product in a way that is supporting a small business or supporting, you know, a cooperative somewhere globally that is, you know, doing great work with local communities? I think it's just about getting people to slow down and sort of ask those questions about how much stuff do we need? Where are we buying things? And, you know, there's that classic quote about, you know, every time you spend your money, you're casting a vote for the kind of world that you want to live in. And it's true. It really is true. You know, we've got so much power as consumers to shift the way, that consumption works, you know, supporting the businesses that we have. And it's actually really easy. It's just really, really easy to be sustainable when you kind of have that mindset shift, because you don't feel like you have to be part of this fast paced, you know, industry where you're buying lots of things. So I think a lot of it is about that reflection time. You know, it's not about here's my list of 100 things that you can now go and swap and buy. It's actually about, I want you to do the work to kind of think about how much stuff do we feel we need, and where are we getting it, and how important is that as a Christian, you know, to be considering material stuff and the impact that we have, and also just being connected, right? Don't disconnect when you maybe see some of these news stories flash up on your screen. You know, try and not think that it's somewhere really far away, but actually try and understand it. And I mean, that clothing dump that you've mentioned, there's been some incredible journalists that have gone out and explored it. And guess what? All the clothes are from places like Marks and Spencer's and Primark, right? Like, it's our clothes. You know, it's not stuff that's from Chile. It's stuff that's been shipped from here. And so just, yeah, really reflecting on that and just, yeah, kind of considering, you know, what you would want to do in response to these kind of stories.
7: What would you say to someone who says, Laura, that all sounds great, but let's be frank, buying organic local food, shopping sustainably, buying from local makers, I would love to do that, but honestly, it's, you know, twice the price. There is a budget constraint, and some people would argue, well, we just need to feed people and we need food to be affordable, especially now at the time of cost of living crisis. How do we address that sort of conflict?
6: I mean, partly for the majority of people, that is not a conflict. And I think people do hide behind that. So my massive caveat is that for many, many people in the UK, budget constraints are a huge issue, and we need government intervention to help, because people are not able to get good, nutritious, fresh food that is affordable, right? So we do acknowledge that. But most of the time, the people that I have this conversation with have more than enough resource to make some of these switches. But also, they are looking at this conversation through a very narrow lens, because what they are trying to do is take their exact lifestyle now and replicate it with and I'm using air quotes, like organic, sustainable, natural brands. You can't really do that. You have to look at a kind of holistic lifestyle change. So for me, and I, you know, I started looking into all this when I was a student. I guess I did have a lot of disposable income because I didn't have any dependents. Like I didn't have a mortgage. I didn't have any of that. But, you know, I started this when I didn't have a huge amount of income behind me to make these changes. But one of the things that I found is that, yes, there are items that are a little bit more expensive when you buy them organic, sustainable, or natural. But because you are drastically changing the rest of your lifestyle, you are saving money in so many other places. And I'll give you like a classic example. So I'm now of that age where every summer I've got tons of weddings because everybody's getting married. Love it. I love a wedding and it's just fantastic. Now, a few years ago, that would have meant buying multiple brand new outfits for all of these weddings. And that's something that is a huge cost to many people. But now, one of my favorite things that's a sustainable swap is renting. So you can rent occasion wear. You can rent dresses for weddings or graduations or just any sort of fancy occasion. And instead of buying something that's, you know, 50, 60, 70 plus pounds, you're actually only spending about £20 and you can rent it for, you know, a month or whatever and use it for those weddings and then send it back. So that's like one example though of where you can save money because you're switching. And there's loads of stuff, right? Like I'm not just pulling out one example and hoping that I can get away with it. You know, there's so many things that I do that are saving me money because it's about sustainability, it's about consumption. Another great one, when I moved to do my PhD, again, you know, I lived in Dundee at the time and I had to do some like DIY in my flat. And I remember thinking, right, I need a power drill because I need to put up some kind of heavy pictures and things. So I went to B&Q, went to the power tool section and thought, oh my goodness, this is all so expensive. And I'm also not really sure like what I'm supposed to be buying. So I left and thought I'll do a bit more research and then come back. And when I was speaking to a colleague, they said, oh, have you never heard of the Dundee Tool Library? They'd definitely be able to help you out. And so this is this idea of, I mean, it was tools there, but there's lots of these library of things popping up where instead of every single person having to go and buy a power drill, you can go to the tool library, you pay a little membership, you sometimes pay a little fee for your what you're going to borrow, and then you take it home and guess what? You know, you're saving all of that money. And I think, you know, these kind of community organizations, opportunities, it's a fantastic way for people to save money, right? Because I didn't have to go and buy a power drill, you know, just to use it for 5 minutes. I was able to go support one of these community initiatives, save money, also got a lesson in how to not electrocute myself. So that was priceless. But actually, you know, there's lots of things like this where it's challenging, first of all, the need for us to own and buy everything, but it's also saving us lots of money. And so when I look across my lifestyle, there are so many ways that I am saving money. And there are so many ways that I'm also spending a little bit more money to support businesses, small businesses, products that I want to because they are more sustainable and more natural. But over my whole lifestyle, I see that I massively am saving money. And I think that's always what I try to say to people is actually, if you're just looking at it through the lens of continually buying lots of new stuff that is quote unquote sustainable, of course it's going to look like it's incredibly expensive, but you have to take a step back and see the full picture. And of course, we also then need to look at, for those who can't, you know, for those who are unable to opt into a lot of these sustainable brands because they're more expensive, actually, that's a bigger problem. That's much wider. And we need to be engaging with governments and businesses to be addressing that. So it's really important to talk about the economics of all of this, but it's also a bit of a red herring. And I think also, you know, when we go to the shops and we find something that's really cheap, somebody is paying that cost. It's not us, right? But somebody is being exploited in a supply chain for you to be able to get that thing cheaply delivered to your house the next door. And that's something that we really have to reflect on. But no, certainly, you know, I find it really encouraging. And, you know, I think there's even just like silly examples, but I remember when I first started out, I bought like reusable kitchen rolls. So this was like nearly 10 years ago, I bought this reusable kitchen roll. I think when I bought it, it was like £20. And I remember thinking, oh my goodness, that's so expensive. But I've had it for 10 years. Like, I've still got all this reusable kitchen roll that you just chuck into your washing machine. So, you know, I've not had to buy kitchen roll in 10 years and like think of all the money that's saved, you know, every time you buy it, because you only buy it once. And so I think part of it is like getting people to just see like all the different ways that you can save money, and then wanting to invest your money well in these sustainable products where possible.
7: Now, and I think for anyone who leads in a certain area by their lifestyle or in the campaigning work they do, there is always that question of how do I make sure my own personal life has the integrity that matches what I'm saying publicly. Have there ever been any areas for you that have been challenging or hard to change? Or has this all just felt so passionate that you know, it's all a joy?
6: No, totally. Loads. I mean, there's loads. Food's a big one, because like food is so social. And so if you're thinking, I want to change my diet to maybe be a bit more sustainable, at times that can maybe feel limiting if you're cutting out certain products or, you know, deciding what to do and, you know, navigating family life and kind of social opportunities with, oh, I really want to be a bit more sustainable with what I'm eating. So food's definitely been a big one, and that's changed over the years in terms of what that's looked like. Traveling is a big one as well. You know, it's really easy to kind of think about like staycations and things like that, but there's, you know, for work I have to take flights. I travel internationally, ironically, to climate conferences, and like that I mean, that is, you know, I'm the first one to say that you feel a bit like a hypocrite jumping on a plane to talk about climate change, but you know, there are these like real things that can be quite difficult. So there's loads of stuff about my lifestyle that I would still, you know, like to try and make more sustainable. But I think the point is, it's not about perfection. It's just about trying. You know, it's just about saying, here's where I'm going to make the most difference. But, you know, at the end of the day, I think there's so much that we can do. And it's just constantly about, you know, avoiding what feels like the easy option and just saying, even if it takes 5 minutes out of my day, I'm going to make sure that I do that thing to, whether it's separate your recycling or just think a little bit more about where I could get something. But of course, there's areas that I'm not perfect in, and there's, you know, times in life where, like, I remember I was walking through the city centre of Edinburgh and like the sole of my shoe fell off, right? These like trainers that I'd bought in a charity shop, the sole literally came away, and I thought, I need to buy a new pair of shoes. I'm going to just have to go into the first shop that I come across, okay? So there's also times where like stuff like that happens, and then, you know, you just have to live with it. So yeah, there's always going to be things that you want to do better, but it's a journey, right? And and it's like it's something that we can all just kind of keep working at.
7: And what's your hope for the next generation? For like, what is, you know, the heart and soul behind what you're campaigning for? What are the big changes you'd like to see?
6: There's loads. I mean, I guess like there's lots that I want from different levels as well. You know, I think like from government level, you know, you want countries to take seriously things like, I mean, I hate the term net zero because I think it's just kind of been used as a bit of a slogan. But, you know, I want countries to take seriously this amazing opportunity that we have to create clean energy and to create industries where young people can step into the workforce and work in these industries. Like, that's something I'm really passionate about. Really passionate about is protecting like what green space we have. And I think part of that is also because the green space that you have around your home is like so important for your well-being. You know, having safe places to go and walk and enjoy nature, and like we should just be trying to protect those areas, even if it's in the middle of a concrete jungle, just saying that that urban little green park is really important. So I think that is something that, you know, I want to see. But I think in terms of like cultural change, I think something that, and this is kind of going back to what we spoke about when it came to like buying and consumption and stuff, is I just want people to live and not feel like they have to fill their life up with stuff and actually just feel disconnected to material things and just recognize that life is so much more than what you've got in your cupboards, on your shelves, in your wardrobe. And actually there's ways of being able to enjoy life and express yourself and enjoy things like fashion, but without contributing so much to these like really harmful industries. So there's a bit of that kind of lifestyle cultural change as well.
7: And I think for Christians, that has a sort of quite a spiritual angle on it as well, doesn't it? You know, there is that question, are we somehow filling a hole in our heart with the things that we can buy?
6: Massively. And I think that's where a lot of this reflection, you know, wants to come in. And actually it's about, you know, saying, yeah, what drives us every day to day, and how can we be reflecting on that? And I think that's where the kind of spiritual angle comes in really well. And that's why, you know, going back to one of your first questions, like what can the church do? Like, yeah, it's really important for the church to make changes to be more sustainable. But I also want churches to get at the heart of the issues. You know, I don't just want them to do an eco service once a year as a tick box exercise. I want them to get to the heart of all of these issues so that people can have that time to reflect and really consider what they could do in response to these issues.
7: And did you feel like God had to change your heart a little bit on that journey?
6: Yeah. And as I say, like, you know, I studied this stuff. This was my world, but I didn't necessarily live it out personally. You know, I had a lot of these values, but then I was thinking, actually, like, what is it that I'm doing, even just myself, to make a small bit of difference? And that's why I started that New Year's resolution. That's why I started looking at my lifestyle. I started looking at where I was spending my money, what businesses I was supporting, what I was doing. And I think that was something that, yeah, I really had to think about as well, because I thought it was really great. I'm interested in these topics, but what am I actually doing about it?
7: Mm. And obviously we're living in an interesting time in history at the moment. There's, you know, we've just gone through the local elections. There are wars happening all over the place. The price of oil is going up. There's a cost of living crisis. You know, what is it that you're hopeful for in the middle of that? And what are the things that most concern you? And how would you like to see the church addressing them?
6: That's a tough one as well, because I think it can be difficult. It can be difficult. The environmental space as well can be quite hopeless. You know, it can be driven by a lot of anger and negativity. And so I think my hope is in so many local initiatives that are just popping up all over the place. And it might sound trivial, but actually there's just so many great things happening with local community groups, with volunteers just giving up their time, whether that's to clean up their streets with litter picking teams, or whether that's, you know, community projects, you know, looking at what they can do for nature and biodiversity, or organizations like these little tool libraries and repair cafes popping up. You know, that gives me hope, because it shows that people are willing to give their time almost exclusively as volunteers to kind of help combat not just environmental issues, but, you know, community cohesion and really kind of commit to these things. So that gives me hope, is like seeing the small changes. Obviously very encouraging when you see the huge statistics about, you know, we've broken records in terms of how much renewable energy we've done, or, you know, countries making commitments. But it's that local stories that really give me hope. And I think the church could do more. I think the church could do more to open its doors, to offer these kind of spaces, to actually contribute to these issues well. But also I think the church can really get to the heart of this issue with its congregations and really be asking, like, how do we be different in this world? How do we look different? How do we sound different? How do we live out a life for God in this world when we do have all of these, like, big things happening, how do we contribute well? So I think it's just about trying to get the church to not see this as a secondary issue that's a really nice to have if we've got time, but actually seeing that this is part of the gospel. This is actually living out what God has called us to do in their community, in their local area. You know, what can they be doing? And of course, for those that are maybe part of bigger denominations, and what could we do united? You know, how could we be kind of making sure that we're planting our flag in this space? Is some of the things that I would love to see.
7: And does that look like, you know, protesting, boycotting firms that, you know, large denomination pension funds get invested in, and that kind of thing?
6: Yeah, there's loads. I mean, I think there's been a lot of work done in the divestment space, so with banks and pensions. And I think that's something that's really encouraging to see. And actually it's funny, it's one of the most boring things in terms of like action, but it's probably one of the most impactful things. I think it's also about looking at procurement, looking at where you get your stuff from, you know, just looking at your building and actually what you can be doing. But I also think it's about leadership. So actually how to be leaders in your communities and be influencing a lot of this change and positively contributing to consultations that your local authority might be putting on when trying to think about different initiatives. A lot of it is that getting to the heart and look. I mean, protesting has been a really important part of change, not just within the environmental movement, but for so many other things. You know, we have just had these elections, and me and you got the chance to vote because people protested many, many years before we were ever around. And I think there are times where it is important to raise our voices, but there's also lots of other things that can be done as well. So there's not one set of things that we have to do to make this change. There's lots of opportunities. And I think it's about church leaders, it's about congregations, it's about communities really reflecting on what they have in their sphere of influence and what they can be doing. And look, there's also lots of organizations they can support. There's organizations like Tear Fund, you know, there's organizations that are doing the work around the world to make a difference. So if nothing else, we can give, you know, we can support charities, we can support organizations and be praying. You know, these are all things that churches can be doing. There's so much, which is one of the real positives about what we can be doing to make a difference.
7: And what would you say to those churches that say our priority is the gospel? Like the church should be focusing every ounce of money and energy it has on saving souls and the rest of it, you know, like we can leave that to God, basically.
6: Great. Well, I would say that, this is something that I come across all the time. And I sometimes just wonder what gospel they're reading that excludes, you know, caring for what is putting people under pressure. And I think a lot about... you know, how do we actually talk to people about Jesus? How do we share the message of the gospel? Here is this whole great sector or, you know, movement that really needs hope, needs Jesus, needs to hear the Christian message. And if you're opting out of that space, what a sad loss of a missional opportunity. But also, when you read the gospel, it's not just about one person. It's not just about me. It's about the whole world. It's about everyone. It's about all of creation, the reconciliation of all things. And also recognizing that when we want to speak to people about these issues, we have to understand all of the pressures that they are under, understanding all of the conditions and actually speaking into that. So it's a hard one. And if I'm honest, I don't think I've cracked a good answer to it, because there's still churches that I try and speak to that are just not budging, not moving. And it can be really frustrating, because for me, I speak about my faith way more in the climate movement than I do anywhere else. And so I see exactly how sharing the gospel and being a Christian links to this issue. But unfortunately, that's not where everyone does. And I think that's the work that we have to do. And yeah, it's something that constantly I'm trying to figure out what is the best way to have the conversation, what is the best response to exactly the question you've got. And sometimes it just takes time. And I think that that's the really difficult part. But ultimately, I just try and make sure that I'm saying, this is not a fringe issue, a secondary issue. This is not something that is either trying to replace the gospel. This is something that is part of the gospel. And we have to really look at our theology, and we also have to look at the reality of the communities and the world around us to see that how we live out our lives as Christians and how we actually do the work of the gospel, share the gospel, includes this really important topic, and hopefully bring people on that journey. But I don't think it's something that I can convince a church leader of over one coffee. I think it is a journey, and that's something that is a challenge.
7: Mm. But do you think it genuinely puts certain people off of church? Like they're like, you're not taking this seriously, and therefore I will not take this faith seriously.
6: Yeah, absolutely. 100%. And I think when you look at people who use faith, and in particular Christian faith, as a reason to not act for climate change, I mean, what message does that send to the people that are in this movement and are sometimes curious about faith and spirituality? Absolutely. You know, I think it's something, and the church has done a lot of damage, and often I have to stand up to that. You know, people say, well, you talk about being a Christian, but I saw that this church did this or said this, or and I think, great, you know, I have to now defend this or I have to try and speak to them about, you know, the fact that there is division within the Christian community around how to act on this. So I know it puts people off. I've had conversations about how damaging it is, and I think that's something that is really frustrating. But I've also seen churches doing incredible things and Christians doing incredible things, and I think that's also important to say that, you know, there are amazing organizations that do step faithfully into this space and do take on the battles from all sides. And I think that's something that we need to encourage.
7: Amazing. Well, thank you so much, Laura. It's been an absolute joy to speak to you today.
6: Yeah, thank you very much for having me on.
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11: Acts chapter 13, verse 42 to chapter 14, verse 7. As Paul and Barnabas were leaving the synagogue, the people invited them to speak further about these things on the next Sabbath. When the congregation was dismissed, many of the Jews and devout converts to Judaism followed Paul and Barnabas, who talked with them and urged them to continue in the grace of God. On the next Sabbath, almost the whole city gathered to hear the word of the Lord. When the Jews saw the crowds, they were filled with jealousy. They began to contradict what Paul was saying and heaped abuse on him. Then Paul and Barnabas answered them boldly, "We had to speak the word of God to you first. Since you reject it and do not consider yourselves worthy of eternal life, we now turn to the Gentiles. For this is what the Lord has commanded us. I have made you a light for the Gentiles, that you may bring salvation to the ends of the earth." When the Gentiles heard this, they were glad and honored the word of the Lord, and all who were appointed for eternal life believed. The word of the Lord spread through the whole region. But the Jewish leaders incited the God-fearing women of high standing and the leading men of the city. They stirred up persecution against Paul and Barnabas and expelled them from their region. So they shook the dust off their feet as a warning to them and went to Iconium. And the disciples were filled with joy and with the Holy Spirit. Acts chapter 14. At Iconium, Paul and Barnabas went as usual into the Jewish synagogue. There they spoke so effectively that a great number of Jews and Greeks believed. But the Jews who refused to believe stirred up the other Gentiles and poisoned their minds against the brothers. So Paul and Barnabas spent considerable time there, speaking boldly for the Lord, who confirmed the message of his grace by enabling them to perform signs and wonders. The people of the city were divided. Some sided with the Jews, others with the apostles. There was a plot afoot among both Gentiles and Jews, together with their leaders, to ill-treat them and stone them. But they found out about it and fled to the Lycaonian cities of Lystra and Derbe and to the surrounding country, where they continued to preach the gospel.
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13: The theme today is the generous landowner, and the reading is Matthew chapter 21, verse 33. There was a landowner who planted a vineyard. Then he rented the vineyard to some farmers. Some employers are more generous than others, providing healthcare, gym membership, or good overtime rates. Such people are to be valued. In this story, the owner of the vineyard was like a good employer, very generous. He went way beyond the minimum requirements. He protected the vineyard from animals with a wall, provided a viewing platform so the farmers could keep watch on their crops at harvest time, then a wine press so the grapes could be conveniently turned into wine. Jesus' hearers would know that the vineyard represented the people of Israel. See Psalm 80 verses 8 to 9 and Isaiah chapter 5 verse 2. They would also understand that the owner was God, who had provided generously for his people with covenants, the law, and the prophets. He had delivered them from their enemies and returned them to their own land. We too can reflect on how generous God has been to us. He has given us life and the facilities to see, hear, and move about. Each of us has our own unique personality and set of abilities. Yes, some more than others, but each of us is an amazing creation. Most of us know we have been cared for and have friends to enjoy and protect us. Probably we have a Bible and can learn about Jesus. We can always pray to him and he promises to listen. He is a generous God. In fact, why don't we pray to him right now? Generous God, thank you for all the good things within me and in my life. Amen.
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gift of music, and music is indeed a powerful, powerful gift. I don't know about you, but when I'm in low spirits and I put on great gospel music, my spirits just lift. And what a great way to start off today's show. I pray your spirits are lifted in the name of Jesus. It is the 1st of July. Happy Wednesday. Yes, it is Wednesday. Happy Wednesday. Happy new month. Welcome to the second half of 2026. And welcome to today's Gospel Tonight show on Premier Gospel and Premier Christian Radio with me, Akosia DF. In the next couple

0: can't get enough of this rendition of Order My Steps by Still Shady and the Anthem Choir. I love. I mean, the original was really good, but this has just got the Midas touch. Some Travis Malloy, he is.
1: So when trials and tribulations come your way, you got something to say. Cause I want you to be ready the next time the devil comes to try you. Cause best believe life is gonna life. But I learned that we serve a God that's greater than any situation and anything that could ever come your way. And I'm glad to announce that every storm to ever exist from the beginning of time to today, they all had one thing in common. It had to come to an end. So you better get ready for the turnaround.

declaring our never-ending love to the Lord. God, we really, really love you. It's almost 11:30, family. 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And it's time for us to get into the Word of God. So Romans 12:3 says, "For I say, through the grace given to me, to everyone who is among you, not to think of himself more highly than he ought to think, but to think soberly as God has dealt to each one a measure of faith."

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0: So Liverpool's caught a bit of heat from fans over this particular track. Folk thought it wasn't gospel and Christian enough to be on his album. And Liverpool was like, hold on a moment. I have given you so many songs with the name which have the word Jesus and which are all about God. And I give you one song they can vibe through and y'all are coming for me? He had a conversation with the beautiful Esther on the gospel on the UK gospel show a couple of weeks ago. And I thought I'd share excerpts from that conversation.
1: Why Cole Palmer? Tell us about the song. Like, it seems very hype, but someone might be sitting there thinking, what's this got to do with Jesus? Tell us.
2: Exactly. I've had so many comments like that. Oh, is this a gospel song? I saw a comment, someone who said, you know what, I've unfollowed you because of this song. I'm like, brother, I put out eight songs. Eight
1: and that's
2: songs.
1: The only song you
2: No, I'm like, first of all, yeah, I put out eight songs. Every one of those seven other songs are very Jesus centric. Then this one song out of my catalog that spans over 120 songs. And you are telling me I'm going to unfollow you because of this one song that you clearly do not understand. Context. Everybody should know this by now. I am a Chelsea fan. I've been a Chelsea fan since I was 8 years old.
1: Wow, what a commitment.
2: And in the last two seasons, Cole Palmer was my absolutely favorite player. So while we were in the studio, I just said the first line, ask Cole like Cole Palmer. DC Tree was like, oh yeah, that's hard. Then Andy Mino came too and he heard it and was like, I don't know who Cole Palmer is, but that sounds fire.
1: Mm.
2: And then we just started going off trading bars, just going back and forth, throwing bars. And the idea of the song is three individuals with three different journeys come into the room. Every person's verse is giving you a glimpse of where your life is currently at.
1: Wow.
2: Andy Mino starts his verse off, ice cold like Cole Palmer, new deal, any more commas. Obviously, he just left the label, Reach Records. He's been indie. So that's where his current mind state is at. If I'm going to sign a new deal, it's got to be better. Da, da, da, da. And let me throw this in. It's not a problem to have a little fun as Christians.
1: Tell him.
2: We're just having a little fun.
1: Tell him. Let's have some personality,
2: it's
1: guys.
2: Eight songs on a project. One song. We were just having fun. But then it wasn't even just fun. If you listen to DC Tree's verse, he's sharing words of wisdom from his mom to him, which is the reality of what our life is like as Black people in community, where he said, because of my skin color, I've got to work harder. Sadly, it is our reality. So he's got a message he's passing. If you listen to my verse is a sermon on godly content, like being content. The person that abases would also abound. It's like it's a scripture, like abase and abound. And I was just saying, person where abase, we still abound. Basically saying there's no situation that's permanent in life, but in whatever situation you find yourself, your heart has to be filled with the joy of the Lord.
1: Mm.
2: So I still found a way.
1: You still spoke about Jesus.
2: I still found a way to deliver someone in this fun song.
1: Well, you did that. We know. We
2: everyone is
1: the rest of us. We saw it. We heard it. We
2: everyone
1: heard
2: is
1: it.
2: Stuck on this one line. Ice cold, like yes, that's my favorite player, man. And I'm cold, like that's my boy, ice cold.
1: Yeah.
2: But yeah, that's Cole Palmer, man. Every one of us on the song, we're just like sharing our journeys at the moment, and it's a little godly fun.
3: Strength, no weakness.

0: This is Premier Gospel.
1: Now Naaman was commander of the army of the king of Aram. He was a great man in the sight of his master and highly regarded because through him the Lord had given great victory to Aram. He was a valiant soldier, but he had leprosy. Now bands of raiders from Aram had gone out and had taken captive a young girl from Israel, and she served Naaman's wife. She said to her mistress, "If only my master would see the prophet who is in Samaria, he would cure him of his leprosy." Naaman went to his master and told him what the girl from Israel had said. "By all means, go," the king of Aram replied. "I will send a letter to the king of Israel." So Naaman left, taking with him 10 talents of silver, 6,000 shekels of gold, and 10 sets of clothing. The letter that he took to the king of Israel read, "With this letter I am sending my servant Naaman to you, so that you may cure him of his leprosy." As soon as the king of Israel read the letter, he tore his robes and said, "Am I God? Can I kill and bring back to life? Why does this fellow send someone to me to be cured of his leprosy? See how he's trying to pick a quarrel with me." When Elisha heard that the king of Israel had torn his robes, he sent him a message. "Why have you torn your clothes? Have the man come to me and he will know that there is a prophet in Israel." So Naaman went with his horses and chariots and stopped at the door of Elisha's house. Elisha sent a messenger to say to him, "Go wash yourself 7 times in the Jordan, and your flesh will be restored and you will be cleansed." But Naaman went away angry and said, "I thought he would surely come out to me and stand and call on the name of the Lord his God, wave his hand over the spot and cure me of my leprosy. Are not Abana and Pharpar, the rivers of Damascus, so much better than the waters of all Israel? Couldn't I wash in them and be cleansed?" So he turned and went off in a rage. Naaman's servants went to him and said, "My father, if the prophet had told you to do some great thing, would you not have done it? How much more then when he tells you, 'Wash and be cleansed'?" So he went down and dipped himself in the Jordan 7 times, as the man of God had told him, and his flesh was restored and became clean like that of a young boy.

0: As women, we all have different roles.
1: Daughter, sister, wife, mother, grandmother.
0: Roles that morph and change through life. Housewife.
1: CEO.
0: Employee.
1: Church leader.
0: Carer.
1: But whoever we are, whatever we do,
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2: About to cross over to the second hour of today's show with me, Akosia DF. In the next hour of this show, I've got a word of encouragement for you. We're going to get into some scripture, and yes, we are going to pray.

James Thompson's Mercy Endureth, which was track of the week at Premier Gospel a couple of weeks ago. Family, welcome to the second hour of Gospel Tonight on Premier Gospel and Premier Christian Radio. Me, Chrissy, DF. It's just gone past midnight. If you are literally just tuning in, you're so very welcome to the show. As we always do, we start off with a word of prayer because it's a brand new day and I always love us to commit the day into God's hands. Father, we come before you to say thank you. Thank you for this new day, Lord. This is a day that you have made indeed. We will rejoice and be glad in it. Father, we commit today into your hands and pray that, Lord, you would go ahead of us, make every single crooked path straight. Father, we pray that you perfect everything concerning us. God, we pray that you will order our steps. We pray for open doors of opportunity today. Father, we pray for miracles, signs, and wonders. God, meet us in a supernatural way, and we'll be so careful to give you all the praise, all the glory, and all the adoration. In Jesus' name, we pray with thanksgiving. Amen.

This is an oldie but a goodie. Sharp Praise, Ezra Houghton, Toby Mac, and Darlene Check recorded this. Oh my goodness. I think this was recorded about, well, almost 2 decades ago as part of the Compassion Art Project. I remember way back in the day, Darlene Check was championing worship and justice, and she and her friends collaborated on so many fantastic projects. Speaking of Darlene Check, she was at the Over Arena last Friday, and let me say, she was absolutely incredible. I think she stole the show. Everyone is just raving about how incredible she was.

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So I discovered red hand bands during the pandemic, and I remember making so much noise about them. And Mia was like, you only just heard about them? I mean, yeah, oh my God, that's a pretty good Mia impression, wasn't it? You know, he's always so miserable. I don't know why, but please don't tell him I said that. Family is still with me, Akosie Adia. This is Gospel Tonight on Premier Gospel and Premier Christian Radio. 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

Family, if you've been favored by God, and I'm sure we've all been favored by God in one way or the other. I know God is doing some amazing things in and through all of our lives. I'd love to hear from you. I'd love to know your testimony. So do WhatsApp 0303 040 111.

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She's one of UK Gospel's finest female artists, the lovely Becca Fudge, and she's recently engaged, yes, soon to be Mrs. Congratulations to her. So, fam, I got a word of encouragement for you. I want to remind you that God is forming something in you right now that you can't see yet. There's a kind of tie that sleep just doesn't fix. The tie that comes from carrying a season longer than you expected, from holding it together when everything in you wants to let go. I know that tired. And I need you to hear this. What you're feeling right now is not the end of your story. No. Resilience isn't something you manufacture. It's not willpower. It's not a better morning routine. It's something God forms in you. The olive tree grows its deepest roots in the hardest conditions, drought, rocky soil, relentless heat. The very conditions that look like they should destroy it are the ones that make it extraordinary. And that's what God is doing in you right now. So I don't want you to quit before the roots take hold. Just remember that God is building something really powerful in you.

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1: He's able.
2: This is Premier Gospel. I come

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It's a wrap. That's all I got time for today, family. The lovely Kim Burrell there. I come to you more than I give, helping us round things out today. Family, thank you so much for tuning into the show with me, Ekosie at DF. I love hanging with you. Right? I really, really do. And I love that I get to do with you this with you every single evening. So the great news is I will be back again same time tomorrow. Taking us out there, something from Joshua Kessler. You are

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